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19: Welcome back to the Lars Larson Show. It's a pleasure to be with you on what we've always called Conspiracy Theory Thursday. And this one might be a good one. It has to do with New York City and the so-called bailout they're getting from the rest of the state of New York. Let me jump into that in just a moment. First, welcome to the program. 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Oh, and by the way, if you want to send an email, talk@LarsLarson.com. You can also vote in our X poll. We put up a brand new poll question every day. Today's question has to do with turbulence on an air flight. The flight in particular, the day after Christmas 2024, so about a year and a half ago. A woman who says she was injured when an Alaska Airlines flight from Seattle to Phoenix hit severe turbulence. The airline flew, she says, into dangerous conditions despite repeated warnings. Now, I think anybody who's flown on commercial planes from time to time understands you're going to hit some turbulence from time to time. But this woman describes repeated weather warnings and the plane flew into severe turbulence and then dropped about 200 feet in a few seconds. Some passengers and some flight attendants were injured in what the lawsuit describes as an uncontrolled fall. Well, in an airplane where you're flying tens of thousands of feet in the air and you drop 200 feet, if it was an uncontrolled fall, then you run into the ground. In the case you drop a couple of hundred feet, I don't think that could be described in any way, shape, or form as an uncontrolled fall. But should the airlines be held liable for turbulence, which is a regular part of flying on any kind of airline, let alone a commercial airline? I would answer that one no. You can answer it any way you like. You'll find the question at Lars Larson Show and at LarsLarson.com. It's brought to you by AMAC, the Association of Mature American Citizens. AMAC has the conservative values I believe in, so I joined the group about a decade ago. You can too. Just go to amac.us or call 888-262-2006. AMAC is better. Better for you and better for America. Now, yesterday's poll question had to do with this Looney Tunes idea from the woman who is running to be reelected as the mayor of Los Angeles, Karen Bass. Should the taxpayers pay for free dental work for meth addicts who have melted their own teeth out of their head by using illegal drugs? I said no. 98% of you agreed with me and said no to that as well. Only 2% of you said yes to that idea. A shout out to our friends in Moses Lake, who catch Great Talk Radio all day long on KBSN. That's AM 1470, and you can find my show there Monday through Friday. Consider what is going on in New York City right now. Zohran Mamdani, who promised everything and the kitchen sink to get himself elected as the communist socialist mayor of New York City. He rolls out a city budget of $124 billion. Now, he did that on Tuesday, 2 days ago. And he also said that the state of New York was going to give New York City $4 billion to close a budget gap. Now, I want you to think about this for a moment. I usually try to translate these, and here's the way I translate this one. The city of New York has a $124 billion budget. So imagine you're a family that makes $125,000 a year. Maybe mom makes $65,000 a year. Dad makes $60,000 a year. That's a decent middle-class income, $125,000 a year. Now, depending on where you live, that $125,000 may go a long way. If you live in Mississippi or Louisiana or Alabama or Georgia, may not go as far if you live in Los Angeles or Chicago or New York, but $125,000. And imagine this. You have a $125,000 budget for your home, and you're $4,000 short. Do you think anybody thinks you're in a giant crisis? Or do you think, well, you're going to have to tighten your belt? I mean, if you had planned to spend $125,000 and you only have $120,000 and you're $4,000 short, yeah, you're going to have to tighten your belt, but only that. So what does Zohran Mamdani do? He turns to his ally, Kathy Hochul, the governor of New York State, and she says, okay, the legislature is going to give you an extra $4 billion to close the gap. Well, guess what? Lawmakers, especially Republican lawmakers from the suburbs who are not in New York City, are saying, they're saying, look, this guy is getting a bailout because they haven't tightened their belt at all. And all it does is encourage higher taxes and spending all over the state of New York. Now, one senator, George Borrello, says the answer is always more tax, is always more spending. Long Island State Senator Anthony Palumbo called the Big Apple bailout outrageous, and I'd agree with that. Given the city budget has gone up and up, it has exploded in size. There is no accountability, and as he puts it, they're kicking the can down the road. There is no end in sight. That is the way that Democrats tend to budget. Let me go to J.W. Hey, J.W., welcome to the Lars Larson Show. What's on your mind today?
13: Hey, Lars, I'm going to start off by giving you a compliment, brother. You got the coolest bumper music around.
20: Thank you. I will pass that on to my producers. They choose most of the music. I choose some of it.
13: Okay, listen, I'm going to hit two subjects for you, two thoughts. I want to see what you think about these.
20: All right.
13: Number one, that, I'm looking forward to that hour interview with Trump tonight. But anyhow, he's in China, as we know. I'm just wondering if they're going to approach the subject of Taiwan and China. And China's already said that's a sticky situation. We're going to have to be careful how we talk about that at all if he approached that with President Xi. The number two that I want you to get your thought on, we talked about dangerous drugs with the abortion pill and all. What are your thoughts on the COVID vaccine? Is that safe and effective or no?
20: I would say no. And I'll tell you my personal side of that, because I always disclose that. If somebody is going to ask about a given subject and I've got a point of view or a bias, I'll disclose it. I never took the COVID shot. Didn't think I needed it. I don't think, frankly, anybody needed it. I think it was sold to Americans under false pretenses. I think the FDA participated in that. I think that that President Biden participated in that. He went out and gave speeches in 2021, just 5 years ago, in which he said, if you get the shot, you can't catch COVID. That was untrue when he said it. And I think people around him knew it was untrue when he said it. I don't like any drug or anything that is sold to us under false pretenses. Now, about China, do you know what they've already said? Chairman Xi Jinping says Taiwan is the most important issue in China-U.S. relations. And he's saying it could create a very dangerous situation if mishandled. Well, I'd agree with that. I will tell you, I've got a little bit of a personal bias, JW. My mom and dad were both in the United States Navy. I was born in Taiwan. I consider Taiwan to be the free China. It is the ROC, the Republic of China, not the PROC, the People's Republic. That's mainland China. Mainland China has never had a claim on Taiwan. And Taiwan is an amazingly productive little country. It is a tiny little country. It's about 13,000 square miles. And if you look up the size of your state, I was talking to a young lady that I talk to every week on our New Jersey affiliate. And I said, how big's Jersey? She said about half that size. So if you take a look at New Jersey on our map and then double it in size, that's Taiwan. 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
20: Welcome back to the program. The DOJ is challenging Denver's assault weapons ban, so-called, I don't like the terminology, I think it's highly inaccurate, and Colorado's ban or limit on magazines. Should states even have the power to ban the most commonly owned firearms in America? I think my answer to that is no. Let's go to our friend Bob Barr, former CIA analyst, former member of Congress. Bob, good to have you back.
29: Well, thank you, Lars. It truly is a new day in our country. You know, just the few cases that you just mentioned, because we now have evidence, clear examples of a president and his administration that is actually going out there and protecting constitutional rights of our citizens, including suing inferior jurisdictions that over the years have taken those rights or limited those rights. I mean, it is fantastic to see this. There truly is a new sheriff in town.
20: Well, and is it really any different? I know that, Bob, when I mentioned civil rights, people usually think of race. Sometimes they think of gender. But actually, civil rights include a lot more than that. Civil rights include your speech rights, your religious rights, and your freedoms under the Second Amendment. So is this really even demonstrably different to go out and defend the rights of people in Colorado or people in Denver to own firearms? Is that any different than, say, Brown versus the Board of Education, where the federal government had to step in and say, you will let black kids go to school?
29: No, it's not. And it is a wonder to see, really, for the first time that I can remember, and probably in my lifetime, which would incorporate years and then some, is the fact that we have an administration that is not afraid to do that, to go out and actually sue inferior governments that have taken rights away. And, you know, as Justice Scalia once said, I think, it was about time, this was several years ago, but it's still true today, it's about time that we see government standing up for that oft-forgotten stepchild that is the Second Amendment. You know, we constantly see the courts and the media focusing on speech rights and journalist rights and so forth, but this administration understands that all of those rights incorporated in our Bill of Rights are important to defend, and it's doing it.
20: You know, by the way, Bob, I do have a beef with President Trump. And I told people, I said, when I do, I will tell you. For example, our main studios for our show are in Portland, Oregon. Now, Oregon is an infamously liberal place, although I would give to you that when you look at some of the votes on ballot measures, they're really not all that liberal at all. It's more a product of vote by mail. But they passed a ballot measure now, well, it's more than 3 years ago. It's still hung up in the state courts, but it effectively bans people from buying guns. And you say, what do you mean it bans them? Well, you remember back when there were jurisdictions, Bob, that said, we really don't want black Americans to vote. So they put up poll taxes and they put up poll tests and a bunch of other stuff, said they can still vote. They just have to pay a tax. They have to take a test. You know, in other words, they said on paper, a black citizen in certain states could vote, but only after they satisfied all these local requirements. Well, in the same way, state of Oregon passes ballot measure in which they said you can own a gun, but before you even buy one, you have to get a permit to go and buy the gun. You say, hold on, I have to get a permit before I buy the gun? Yeah. And you have to demonstrate that you can handle a gun. Well, I don't have a gun yet. How do I do that? So in other words, they set up a rubric of rules that basically said, once you've jumped through all these hoops, you can buy a gun, except we're going to make the hoops impossible for some people to jump through. So it became a de facto ban. It's still tied up in the courts, in the state courts, but there's no federal defense coming at all. In fact, to a large extent, I think President Trump has pretty much ignored my region of the country, and I really don't understand why. He goes to a lot of other places that are not necessarily friendly to Donald Trump, like the Bronx or Brooklyn, and you say, well, he goes there. Why does he ignore other parts of the country? And I think to a certain extent, he's doing that. Now, I know his time is limited, but still, you'd expect you're not president of just part of the United States. You're president of the whole country.
29: Well, the one person that you should pick up the phone and call if you can get through to her is Harmeet Dhillon, the Assistant Attorney General for Civil Rights in Washington. She is pushing these gun cases and is doing some very actively and aggressively. It's the first time for decades, that probably ever, that I've seen an administration not only that supports the Second Amendment, but has a Department of Justice that is going out and treating the Second Amendment with the same aggressive protection as the First and the Fourth.
20: Yeah, because in the case, Harmeet Dhillon, and we talked to her at SHOT Show, I saw you at SHOT Show as well, but at SHOT Show, we talked to Harmeet Dhillon, and I admire a lot of what she's been doing as the head of civil rights for the DOJ, and they're the ones who actually brought the lawsuit against Denver. The suit was filed on Tuesday because Denver banned the purchase of semi-automatic firearms, in particular the AR-15, and I own a few of those. I don't see any reason why those should be banned by any city, and I'm glad to see the federal government come after them and say, you can't do this to Americans. You're stealing their civil rights.
29: And that's exactly what the Supreme Court said, as you and I both know and have discussed this a number of times, in the 2008 Heller decision. You know, it protects the Supreme Court made clear that the Second Amendment protects firearms that are in common use for lawful purposes. And that certainly includes AR-15, which is the most popular firearm rifle platform in the country.
20: It is. And the most popular sporting rifle, and frankly, if the courts and the Supreme Court especially have said, if weapons were commonly in use at the time, then they are protected by the Second Amendment. Well, the AR-15 is commonly in use throughout all of the United States of America and in Denver, Colorado as well. That's Bob Barr. Bob, thanks very much for the time. Bob is a former CIA analyst and a former member of the United States Congress, and we're always glad for his insights. You know, everybody talks about those weight loss injections. You know what I'm talking about, the GLP-1s. Now, I will admit the results are very, very dramatic. They work by lowering blood sugar and reducing your appetite. The problem is the side effects and the needle and the prescription. But what if you want to lose weight, but you don't want those painful weekly injections, especially when you hear about some of the crazy side effects of the GLP-1s? That's why doctors created a weight loss supplement called Lean. 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
1: Welcome back to the Lars Larson Show. I got to tell you something. One of the reasons that Americans are reasonable when they distrust the government is because the government gives them so many reasons to doubt whether or not the government can do anything right at all. Let me offer up this example. It's provided by NBC Chicago, the TV outlet in Chicago. They have looked at the 3,000 people in Chicago who are enrolled in an electronic monitoring system in Cook County. Cook County is the big county around the city of Chicago. Well, about 8% of those 3,000 people are simply missing. Nobody knows where they are. You say, well, Lars, I can do math. 8 times 3,000, that's 240 people. Yeah, you're right. Do you know who's among those 246 people? Murderers, rapists, wannabe murderers, people like that. Cook County State's Attorney Eileen O'Neill Burke called the data alarming and said it clearly demonstrates how current safeguards are falling short, particularly when electronic monitoring is available to those charged with the most threatening and the most heinous crimes out there. The chief judge's dashboard shows 21 people charged with murder, 13 people charged with attempted murder, 173 people charged with aggravated battery, 29 people charged with aggravated criminal sexual assault are currently on electronic monitoring. Now, I want to ask you this. If you lived in the city of Chicago, I don't. I've visited the city before. I've never been there for any great length of time. Can you imagine telling people, we've got folks who are charged with murder, attempt murder, aggravated battery, and aggravated criminal sexual assault, but we've allowed them to run around because we have them on electronic monitors. The problem is some of them have disappeared and we don't know where they are. Does that sound like anybody competent is actually operating that system? It doesn't sound like it to me. They said there's a debate over the county's electronic monitoring program, and it really came to a head last month after the killing of a Chicago cop by the name of John Bartholomew. The suspect in that case is a repeat felon who is assigned to electronic monitoring for a different violent crime at the time of the murder, and then he's out there to kill a cop, allegedly. Now imagine trying to tell that to the family of a cop or the people who live in that city. Second issue that I want to put in front of you, a transgender athlete from Jarupa Valley High School, this is in California, won or shared the top spot in the three top track and field events, jumping events, at the California postseason track meet that happened last Saturday. There have been protests for a second year in a row. What's going on there? Well, they honor the rights of transgender girls, they call them. They're actually biological boys. A.B. Hernandez claimed first place in the long jump and the triple jump and shared the top spot in the high jump at the Southern Section Division III preliminaries. Hernandez's long jump mark of 20 feet, 4.5 inches, I don't follow track and field that much, left the rest of the field trailing by a considerable margin. I've told you this would be a problem because we've talked about this issue of transgender athletes so many times. There are going to be records set by so-called transgender athletes. In other words, biological males who are competing against females. And we're going to be left to explain in the years ahead, why is that record still standing today, 20 years later? Well, because it was actually set by a biological male who identified as female. The gap proved even more pronounced in the triple jump, where Hernandez recorded 42 feet, 4 inches. The runner-up, 39 feet. So in other words, you have an athlete who can jump 3 feet further than the nearest competitor behind him. 3 feet.
0: The Department of Justice has now sued the state of California over its transgender athlete policies. The complaint accuses the California Department of Education and the California Interscholastic Federation of engaging in illegal sex discrimination against female student athletes by allowing males to compete against them. That's how bad the situation is. I have wondered out loud on this show for years, when are the parents going to stand up and object? When are the grandparents going to stand up and object? When are the coaches going to stand up and object and say, this is not equitable, it is not legal, it is not constitutional to tell girls in public schools run by the government, you must compete against biological males, and if you don't like it, too bad. From our email, and you can always send more to talk@LarsLarson.com. John writes in, Lars, I find it outrageous that the CIA, which Tulsi Gabbard oversees, broke into her office and seized material related to the mind control project known as MKUltra and the John F. Kennedy assassination. It makes you wonder if the rumors of a shadow government do actually exist. Who green-lighted this operation by the CIA to break into Tulsi Gabbard's office? Why did the CIA steal information that will soon be declassified unless there was evidence indicating political or military involvement in those crimes? The CIA shows no respect for the Director of National Intelligence. I'd have to agree with you, absolutely. You know, no respect? That also applies to this story. A California teacher fired for sexually harassing students, flagged as unfit to teach, is then hired by two more schools while parents were kept completely in the dark. Consider the story run by ProPublica, ordinarily a kind of a liberal journalistic organization. Jason Agayan, spelled A-G-A-N, one of 67 teachers whose credentials were not revoked by California after their schools determined that they had committed sexual misconduct or assault or harassment. A California teacher deemed unfit to teach after students reported him for touching them in ways that made them uncomfortable, including massaging their shoulders. Yet over the next 3 years, Agayan was hired at a second school and finally at a third school. At least 14 of the educators have been rehired by other schools, and of those, at least a dozen, including Agayan, still work in education. The state issued a one-week suspension of his teaching license for his behavior at the first school, and then again faced another accusation of unwanted touching by an eighth grader at his second school. The only visible sign that a teacher has been disciplined is a red flag next to their name on the state's website of credentialed educators, and it does not specify why. By the way, most people think that just waking up every night in the middle of the night is just part of life. But doctors now say those nighttime wake-ups that you're suffering and I used to suffer from could be affecting your long-term health. 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
7: It's a pleasure to be with you. And I have to tell you, it can be a little challenging when I know that I'm going to be talking to John Solomon, founder of JustTheNews.com, because no matter what it is that I plan to ask him about, even things that I know he's already reported on, John is usually ready to say, but Lars, you don't know about the latest bombshell that we're about to drop. So, and that usually ends up being more interesting than whatever I plan to ask him about. So, John, welcome back to the program.
8: Good to be with you, Lars. You give me too much credit, but I'll plead guilty anyways.
7: Well, so tell me this. What big bombshells do you have? Is it something about Donald Trump's trip to China or Chairman Xi, Dictator Xi, trying to tell Donald Trump, don't mess with Taiwan? That's not one you want to wade into?
8: Yeah. Well, there's plenty of bombshells that belong there, but I think another day of history is going to play out. We're about to have round two of the negotiations. Let's see how that happens. I do think next week, or the week after, over the next 2 weeks after this China trip is over, you're going to see another round of declassifications from Tulsi Gabbard, from the FBI, and from the CIA about China's meddling inside our electoral and political system. It's far more extensive and worse than we were told. And I think the president wanted to have a private conversation with President Xi before these declassifications occur. But I do think in the next 2 weeks, after the trip dust settles, and the president's back here in Washington, that we will see a significant set of new revelations, maybe up to 18 states' voter registration databases being penetrated by China. Some more examples of China infiltrating politicians, almost always on the Democratic side. In fact, so far, exclusively on the Democratic side, as far as I can tell. The communists in China and the Democrats in Washington are more aligned, and it may be creating more election interference that is at least winked at by the Democratic Party here.
7: I mean, is there any chance of actually getting some? And because China can do what they're going to do, but I think when our people take part in those kind of schemes, I think there ought to be some prosecutions. Would you agree?
8: Oh, no doubt. Remember back in the 90s, I broke a lot of the stories when I was at the Associated Press about the China fundraising scandal. And that was the earlier version of this. Bill Clinton needed money for the 96 election to beat Bob Dole.
7: No, this is taking bags of money from the Buddhist monks and what is the controlling legal authority. Wasn't that the phrase that Al Gore used?
8: He sure did. And the Democrats have been in bed with China for a long time. I think the game has changed a little bit. You see, there's concerns about Act Blue. I want to see where that investigation goes before we make any accusations. But some members of Congress have raised concern that the lowering of the credit card security standards was designed to bring foreign money in. Let's see if they can prove that. Today, James Comer announced that he's looking at a dark money group and suggested maybe there's some foreign or other actors involved in moving dark money to influence elections that way. But I think the main thing we're going to see, and there's a great unanswered question that our intelligence community has left us hanging on. We now know China sent the driver's licenses to America in 2020 to vote for Joe Biden. We don't know who they were sending them to. And you have to ask yourself, if China was going to put fake driver's licenses to create fake ballots for Joe Biden, there'd have to be somebody here in America catching those receipts and then making the request for the ballots and fake voting for people. I think that that's an answer we're going to get in the next several months, and it may not be a comfortable answer for the Democratic Party or liberal activists.
7: Well, John, I'm kind of curious. Do we ever get an explanation of what the 25 or 30,000 fighting age males from China that came across our border during Biden? Do we ever find out where they are now, what they're doing, and why they came in?
8: We have some examples because cases are starting to come aboard. Some of them are involved in these marijuana mills up in the Northeast that are making this more lethal synthetic.

0: marijuana that makes you want to go towards opioids. So we know from the busts that have occurred and some of the mills that have been broken down there that some of them have been involved in that. That looks like chemical warfare against the United States. You have some that have been involved in these fraud schemes where they go to Lowe's and Home Depot and they buy a whole bunch of stuff claiming they're contractors, and then they sell the stuff and they convert it into cash for what we don't know yet. We know some have been caught spying near military bases and buying land near military bases. So it does look like they are carrying out the CCP's covert operations in America. Now, that doesn't mean they're all spies. Some of them could just be doing, you know, more common crime stuff. But nobody in China has any allegiance except to the CCP. If you don't, you end up in prison. And so those men are here doing some bidding for America, and we have some inkling now with these drug mills and some of the arrests near military bases that some of them are doing exactly that.
1: So tell me this. There was one story I wanted to ask you about, and it is from justthenews.com, founded by John Solomon, who's with me now, about the cover-up or apparently the intentional influencing of intelligence reports on the origins of COVID-19 by Dr. Anthony Fauci. He's a guy I'd like to see fitted for an orange jail jumpsuit. So what is it that Just the News broke out?
0: Well, there was a witness yesterday, a CIA analyst, who testified at a Senate hearing, and he affirmed, or he alleged, that the CIA knew and believed that COVID came from the Wuhan lab, from a lab leak, from likely improper or unlawful research, meaning gain-of-function research, where you intentionally make a virus more lethal to humans. And they weren't allowed to say it and report it and tell our policymakers that. And he alleged that Dr. Fauci's influence over the CIA led to that. It's a single whistleblower. We'll need to see what else is there. But it is consistent with some of the things that John Ratcliffe has already acknowledged. It is consistent with some of the things that the China Special Committee on China and the Wuhan virus reported last year. And I think that this flashpoint, this one guy's testimony, is going to lead to a larger avalanche of evidence that will be released. We knew far earlier than we told the American people, and I mean 2 or 3 years earlier, that that the virus came from the Wuhan Institute of Virology, that there was a lab leak incident. We had SIGINT, signal intelligence, indicating a lab leak occurred there. We had some of our own military members who were participating in some athletic events in Wuhan International. Yep. They came down with the virus. We knew it, and we lied to the American people all the way into 2023 when Republicans finally broke that ice. And so I think that gentleman just reminds us that of what we're learning across the board. The real question is, who will be punished? If you intentionally and knowingly and willfully hijack an intelligence product, you have committed a crime against the United States. By the way, that's what John Brennan and James Comey are accused of doing with the Russia intelligence assessment in December 16 and 17. They could be some of the first indictments, but people who hijack intelligence and mislead policymakers need to be prosecuted because they harm the national security interest of America. And I think Wuhan and Russia collusion and maybe some products since then are going to result in prosecutions this summer and fall.
1: Boy, I certainly hope so, because that's been one of the big missing items in the Trump administration. John, you know I'm a supporter of the president. I voted for him. But I got to tell you something. I want to see some indictments brought. I don't want them to be sloppy. I want them to be solid. So when they're brought, they actually stick. That's John Solomon, the founder of JustTheNews.com. John, thanks very much. Send your emails to talk@LarsLarson.com. 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
11: I'm Heather Bosch. President Trump says a terrorist is dead. CBS's Meg Oliver reports.
12: The president says Abu Bilal al-Manuki was killed in a joint operation with Nigeria's military. The president calling al-Manuki, quote, the most active terrorist in the world. In 2023, the State Department described him as a leader of the Islamic State terror group. The Treasury Department had al-Manuki on a list of specially designated global terrorists, hitting him with steep sanctions.
11: An accused Iraqi terrorist is in U.S. custody. Prosecutors say Mohammed al-Sadi is behind terror attacks in Europe and Canada. And as CBS's Katrina Kaufman explains,
13: prosecutors also allege al-Sadi was planning to bring the violence to the United States. According to the complaint, al-Sadi was willing to pay undercover FBI agents $10,000 to set fire to or bomb a New York City synagogue and Jewish institutions in Los Angeles and Scottsdale, Arizona, insisting that it was most important that the incidents be recorded.
11: The attacks in retaliation for the Iran war. The USS Gerald R. Ford carrier strike group, which supported the Iran war, returned to Virginia today and was greeted by Defense Secretary Pete Hegseth.
14: Thank you for serving your nation and serving your nation well. Thank you for representing us here at home and in far-flung places. The amount of ocean you sailed was equivalent to 3 times around the world.
11: The 11th-month deployment was the longest since the Vietnam War. More than a 250,000 passengers are making alternate plans now that the union workers at New York's Long Island Railroad have gone on strike. Talks failed.
15: I thought they was going to come to a conclusion last night, but apparently not. And it's backing me up a little bit. It's not cool.
11: The Colorado River is on the brink of disaster with its water stretched between 7 states. CBS's Jonathan Vigliotti.
16: With key federal operating rules set to expire later this year, the Bureau of Reclamation is expected to decide this summer how future cuts will be divided among states.
17: Now, there has been some relief. A snowstorm last week in the Rockies dumped several feet. It has helped, but experts say it is not a long-term solution.
11: The water supports states where cities are growing. A couple of winners declared today. Napoleon Solo has won the 151st Preakness Stakes, holding off Iron Honor to win the second jewel of the Triple Crown. And Bulgaria took the glittering crown at the 70th Eurovision Song Contest with singer Dara's party anthem, Bangaranga, proving to be a hit with viewers and national juries. This is CBS News.
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36: Welcome back to the Lars Larson Show. It's a pleasure to be with you. I'm glad to get to your phone calls and emails. If you want to jump into what we call the best conversation in talk journalism, there is a lot to talk about today. Our X poll today, both my producer, Mackenzie Prunty, and I thought this was a great question because there's a woman who has brought a lawsuit against Alaska Airlines. And why? Because the flight she was on, which landed safely, took off safely, flew safely, landed safely, but it hit some very severe weather. All this happened around Christmas time, just a day after Christmas in 2024. I would imagine there isn't a single person who's flown more than a few times on commercial airlines who has not run into turbulence from time to time. But this was, as I said, especially violent. There were a few passengers who didn't have their seat belts buckled, and they actually had their heads run into the overhead. There were some flight attendants who were injured, and at one point, the airplane dropped about 200 vertical feet. Now, for those of us who've been on airplanes like that, there are times where you hit some turbulence and you kind of wonder, are we going to be able to land safely? And the fact is, this plane did land safely. But now she says she was so terrified by what happened that she is entitled to big compensation. So she's brought a lawsuit seeking negligence damages from Alaska Airlines for flying the aircraft into danger despite known warnings and repeated warnings. Well, if you adopted a standard, I mean, I don't run an airline. I'm not even a pilot. I have friends who are. But if you said You should never take off with a plane full of passengers unless you know that you will have clear sailing and unbumpy air all the way from point A to point B. Is that the standard you want the airlines to maintain? Or do you understand that when you fly on commercial flights, occasionally you're going to run into weather? I've been on flights that have actually flown, and the pilot says, out the right side of the wind of the aircraft, you can see a thunderstorm forming out there, and thunderheads. And you say, okay, I'm glad we went around that one. This woman says they took off and they flew when they should not have been flying, even though her flight took off safely, flew safely, and a bit bumpy, and then landed. Does she deserve compensation? If you were sitting on the jury, would you have Alaska Airlines write her a big check? The X poll can be found at Lars Larson Show and at LarsLarson.com. I got to tell you something. Do you remember when, not that long ago, the left in America had an absolute meltdown when Donald Trump sent federal troops into blue cities? And he was talking about doing it in Chicago, in Philadelphia. He did send federal troops, meaning National Guard and others, into places like Los Angeles. And the left absolutely went nuts. And a lot of us wondered. I mean, I'm not a liberal, so I didn't see a problem with it. I thought, well, if that helps to tamp down the crime that's going on in those cities, what is anybody complaining about? In fact, we saw the really amazing turnaround when in Washington, D.C., Muriel Bowser, and you cannot find many people, even in the Democrat Party, who are as far to the left as Muriel Bowser. And she initially, at the beginning of August, was just blowing a gasket about the fact that, how dare Donald Trump send the National Guard to my city? And literally within 3 weeks, she did a complete 180. I mean, it was such a 180, you almost want to say it was a 360. But she turned around completely, and she said, hey, this is working out really well. Because what happened was, when all those additional agents, so you had federal marshals, you had National Guard, you had additional things that enhanced what the D.C. police were doing, and crime went down dramatically. I think during that whole four-week period, 1 month that Donald Trump had troops on the ground in Washington, D.C., they saw one homicide during that entire time. Might have been two, but I thought it was one homicide during that entire time. And you might have wondered, well, what exactly happened around the rest of America when Donald Trump did that? I'm going to give you some numbers, and I know numbers don't always tell the entire story, but they certainly give you an indication of which way the wind is blowing. Before I do that, welcome to the Lars Larson Show. If you want to join what we call the best conversation in talk journalism, it happens right here every day at 866-HEY-LARS. That's 866-439-5277. Send your emails to talk@LarsLarson.com. Well, guess what did happen? Axios, and Axios isn't always the most conservative source of news, but they report violent crime fell sharply across the largest U.S. cities in early 2026, extending a nationwide decline that began after the pandemic area crime spike. Well, yeah, there are going to be people saying, well, that's because of the pandemic. Folks, the pandemic is a long ways back in the rearview mirror. So what happened in those cities? Well, violent crime fell sharply, as I mentioned. Data pulled from the 67 major U.S. law enforcement agencies quarter one of 2026 compared to the first quarter of 2025, where Joe Biden was president until the 20th of January, and then Donald Trump took over after that. Homicides dropped almost 18% in that period of time. Robberies fell more than 20%. Now, that didn't happen simply because, well, all the criminals decided to reform themselves. Rape declined by 7% in the biggest American cities. Aggravated assault decreased by almost 5%. And Washington, D.C., remember I mentioned Washington, D.C.? Washington, D.C. saw a 65% drop in homicides. In Philadelphia, it was down by 54%. In Memphis, down by 34.5%. New York homicides dropped almost 32%, Los Angeles, 23%, and in Houston, Texas, 36.5%. Now, that is quite a difference. Aurora, Colorado, repeatedly cited by Trump for imminent gang violence, saw a 67% drop in homicides. Some cities saw some increases. San Diego homicides jumped by almost 100%. Minneapolis, yeah, good old Minneapolis, with Governor Tim Walz, Tampon Tim, as mayor of the city of the state of Minnesota. Atlanta and Virginia Beach, they all posted violent crime increases. But here's what's happened. Donald Trump has described all these major Democrat-led cities as gripped by violent crime. You'd never catch Joe Biden doing that. Why, that would be an attack on some of his allies. Because remember, the biggest cities with the big with the mayors in the biggest cities, they are almost uniformly left-wing Democrats. And they haven't done anybody any favors. And yet when Trump came in and they could view the sea, that there'd been a sea change in what was going on in prosecution of violent crime, things got done about it. I got to give you a piece of advice. 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
36: Welcome back to the Lars Larson Show. It's a pleasure to be with you. I'm glad to get to your phone calls and emails. Imagine where we stand right now. Just a few months ago, gasoline national average gallon of gas, a regular gas, $3 a gallon, now $4.50 a gallon. But what could we do about it immediately? Well, there are three states that have already put their state gasoline taxes on hold, and that has changed the price a bit. Donald Trump is now saying, well, maybe we should suspend the federal gas tax. It's 18 cents or so for gasoline. It's about 25 cents or so for diesel. We could do that, but maybe that doesn't go far enough. So I thought we'd check in with Grover Norquist, president of Americans for Tax Reform. Grover, welcome to the program, and tell my audience, you've suggested maybe we should get rid of the federal gas tax altogether.
18: Oh, absolutely. When the federal gas tax was put on, it was just a penny. It was done temporarily because there was a deficit back with our friend Mr. Roosevelt, and it grew like Topsy. Then at some point, the states were just going to do it to build the roads. And then the federal government came in. And now because the federal tax is so high, everybody uses it as a piggy bank. The big cities grab most of the money that maybe about 20% of the money that goes to subways. So when you drive your car, you're paying the gas tax for people who go on subways. Now, there's a way to charge people in the subways for what they do. You buy a subway ticket.
36: Yep.
18: What in the world do you need to subsidize subways with drivers? We could drop the gas tax permanently by ending the subsidy of things other than roads. And frankly, why in the world is the federal government doing it? We built the federal highway system. Let the states handle it. If the states need money, the states can raise the tax. They can deal with it. And if they waste the money or pass it off onto other things, they can get beaten in the next election.
36: It's you're telling me that somebody driving his car, her car, in New Mexico or Arizona or Nebraska is paying for the subways in that are almost exclusively in New York City.
18: Yep. And those subways are cash cows for unions who, and I live in D.C. Thank you very much for sending all your money to Washington, D.C. to build our lovely subway system we had. When it was originally put together, before it got expensive, there was a calculation that they'd simply bought a car for everybody who used it. That would be cheaper than building the subway. And, of course, the thing is going bankrupt because of the pensions of the numbers of people who get, quote-unquote, jobs in subways. And it gets increasingly expensive because there's this cash flow and they figure out ways to spend it.
36: And by the way, Grover, there are two things that are that really irritate me about the New York subway system. I've ridden on it. I wanted to ride on it years ago. And I said, okay, I want to see what this is like. But when you look at it, you say, number one, you've got all these employees. Now, some of them, they're jobs that will have to be done by people, construction jobs and things like that, maybe even the maintenance jobs. But when it comes to actually driving the trains, Grover, tell me we couldn't automate that entire system and probably make it more accurate and safer if you automated all of those jobs out of existence. And I'm willing to bet that with the unions in New York City and places like that, you are never going to see that happen. Am I right?
18: Yes, because they're now set up as jobs machines for relatives of elected officials. This is a voting block. This is a campaign contribution collection of people, and they have decided to walk away. And again, people in rural and suburban areas of the country, legislators vote to tax your gas to pay for other people's subways and to go to other states. Some states are not, you know, spend more, you know, get more money than they collect in taxes. Others, it goes the other way. All could do better if they got out from under subsidizing trails and sidewalks in other people's areas. They use it as a slush fund. Get rid of it. Let the states collect what they need to keep the roads built.
36: And not only that, Grover, the second thing that bugs me about that subway system is you remember when they had a big storm and there was flooding and they said a lot of the subway stations that had just been rebuilt were flooded and all the work that had been done was ruined and had to be rebuilt. So they said, we'll rebuild it against the next storm. And the next time there was a big storm, it turned out that what they had done didn't protect it at all because they hadn't engineered it very well. So it got wrecked a second time and we all got to pay for that. It sounds like the kind of thing that if a private company had done it, they'd have been in trouble. Their stockholders would have said, what do you mean you've rebuilt it twice because you didn't take the proper care to build it right so that it was, you know, safe from flooding and safe from having all that equipment ruined? And if you want to ride the subways, at one point, Grover, you know the history of the subways in New York. They used to be held by a private company. And then the government said, yeah. Oh, the private company is doing such a bad job that the government took it over. And then they immediately raised the fare, and it cost people even more money than it had been.
18: Yes, the attack was that the fares were too high. And so the government took it over, and you can imagine. I mean, the federal gas tax used to be a penny. It's now 18 cents a gallon, permanent, 24 cents if you use diesel. When they tell you that a tax is just going to be X amount, it's almost always a fib. It grows, it grows, it grows. They find other uses for it. You know, and the other one is if you use federal dollars, right, you allow the money to go to Washington to come back to your state, it has attached to it the Davis-Bacon law,
36: yep.
18: Which frankly
36: wage.
18: Designed to keep African Americans from working in the North. By pricing them out of the market. So it's a disgusting bill for disgusting reasons, but it is also something that makes anything the federal government builds cost between 10 to 25% more because they say, oh, you have to pay prevailing wage. What does that mean? It means union wage. That's what it means.
36: That's exactly what it means. Prevailing wage and the Davis-Bacon, both at the federal level and at the local level as well. That's Grover Norquist, president of Americans for Tax Reform. 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
6: Welcome back to the Lars Larson Show. One of those dirty little secrets that I hope more and more Americans are becoming aware of is that we have about a million babies a year that are killed through abortion, except that where abortions were 20 years ago, almost exclusively a clinic operation of some kind, a doctor who would see a patient and would physically perform the abortion. About two-thirds of all abortions today are done by pills. And thanks to the presidency of President Autopen, Joe Biden, they extended the access to the abortion pill so you could get it through telemedicine. You could get it without a doctor ever actually seeing a young lady in person, which makes it very dangerous for those young ladies and, of course, always dangerous for the unborn baby. So the Supreme Court has done a couple of things. They put there was a lower court ruling that said you can't do this through telemedicine. You can't do this without having some contact between the patient and the doctor before this medicine is applied, which, by the way, sends a stunning number of young ladies who've taken the pill, not only kills their baby, but many of them end up in the emergency room. And I don't think people are aware of that. Kristen Hawkins certainly is, CEO of the Pro-Life Generation and president of Students for Life of America and Students for Life Action. Kristen, welcome back to the program.
18: Thanks for having me again.
6: Do you have any insights as to what the Supreme Court's going to do? Because they said this lower court ruling that blocked the access to the abortion pill, which I applauded because I thought it was wrong on a whole bunch of different levels. We're going to hold that ruling up for a few days. And then they extended that to today. Any guesses on what is the Supreme Court going to actually decide this one, or are they going to just keep putting it on hold for a while?
18: It's up in the air. I've heard both from both sides. I've heard from some folks close to the administration that I might be surprised, pleasantly surprised. I've heard from other scholars that it is common that the Supreme Court will continue to stay while the case is still being argued and decided upon in the Fifth Circuit. I think what's really important here to note is the Fifth Circuit down in Louisiana feels so strongly about the case that was presented in front of them. They put an injunction on shipping all chemical abortion pills through our country.
6: I want my audience are mostly not lawyers, like I'm not a lawyer. I understand the Comstock Act. Would you mind explaining what the Comstock Act forbids about sending pills across borders?
18: We have had the Comstock Act in effect since the late 1800s. It's a decency act. One of the things the Comstock Act prevents is the shipping of any abortion-related material. That act has been amended several times. Democrats actually amended it in the 1960s because originally the bill banned the shipping of birth control-related materials. But everybody in Washington knows this act has been in effect. It has not been repealed from Congress. And so I was actually at the DOJ last week meeting with high-ranking officials, delivering petitions from supporters and students across the country, asking them to take the time to write a memo to enforce the rule of law. Because this is an administration that has been dedicated to enforcing the rules, enforcing the law. And what we saw in the months leading up into the Dobbs decision, that's the decision in June of 2022 that overturned Roe versus Wade. The Biden DOJ, the Biden FDA worked hand in hand with Planned Parenthood and the abortion lobby to create a Wild West situation with abortion. Because anybody who listened to the Supreme Court oral arguments on Roe kind of had a feeling how the judges were going to rule. The Center for Reproductive Rights, their arguments were vapid. Amy Coney Barrett made some very good points about how there's safe haven laws.
6: Yep.
18: And how there's really no need to actually kill your baby, because in every state, a mother can legally surrender her child, no questions asked. And so the Biden DOJ and FDA knew Roe was going to fall. And so they set up this new abortion scheme, moving abortion, as you said, from the abortion facilities to at-home abortion. So now today, 70% of abortions in the country are committed in dormitories or in your bathroom. And anyone can order these pills. So even sex abusers, rapists, minors, men, women who should be seen by a doctor who are experiencing life-threatening complications like poppy, they can order the pills. And it doesn't even matter what state you live in. So I was in Texas recently. I filmed myself in the pro-life state of Texas, which has said abortion is illegal here now. I filmed myself ordering chemical abortion pills in 60 seconds because the Federal Comstock Act is not being enforced by the DOJ.
6: So, I mean, and just to make it clear, if people think about it, there's the law. Now you say, well, that says it's against the law. Yeah, we're not going to enforce the law. Well, why don't you just change the law? Because the Democrats know to a certainty they would never be able to get rid of that law. If they went in and said, hey, we want to make it legal to mail these pills, you know, to people who may or may not be the young lady that the pill is going to be applied to, and mail it into states where they made abortion illegal, because Dobbs says those states can make that decision. And you say, here, we're going to give them a workaround, basically a cheat around, and we're going to let it happen. And say, why don't you change the law? Oh, because we could never get the votes to actually, even in a Democrat Congress, they couldn't get the votes, could they, Kristen?
18: Exactly. That's why today Elizabeth Warren on X actually pondered and said that she's openly thinking about how we need to pack the Supreme Court, because this is how Democrats rule. They know they can't get the majority. Their extremist positions are far out of touch with the majority of Americans. Even Americans who call themselves pro-choice don't like to think of sex abusers getting these drugs. This is where, by the way, Lars, this entire case originated from Louisiana, because an abusive boyfriend obtained the drugs online in violation of Louisiana's ban on abortion and force-fed them to his girlfriend, his victim, and forced his girlfriend to kill their child. That's the case that Planned Parenthood, the ACLU, Elizabeth Warren are all upset about, because at the end of the day, they don't care about protecting mothers and girls from abusive men. They care about more access to kill more babies.
6: Unbelievable. Kristen, it is a pleasure. Thanks so very much for the work you do.
18: Thanks for having me on.
6: You bet. That's Kristen Hawkins. She's the CEO of Pro-Life Generation, president of Students for Life of America and Students for Life Action. Imagine this. And one last thing I want to always mention. How does that pill kill the baby? It starves the baby. Literally, when you take the pill, it starves the baby. And when the baby dies inside of you, you take a second pill that tells your body, push that out. It's just a lump of tissue. Now, try that on your pro-choice so-called people and say, what do you think about starving a baby to death? Are you okay with that? Yeah, you must be a Democrat. By the way, all those spam texts and the scam emails that flood your phone, and the calls as well, they're not random. The scammers buy up your personal info, and they used to do it to me until Incogni. 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
1: ball games,
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0: your community.
1: CEOs in the whole world, we had about 30 of them, and they were pitching President Xi on doing business in China. I think they were successful.
2: That is Donald Trump, and yes, the president is in China. And in fact, he has invited the communist dictator to come and visit the White House as well. It sounds like that may happen as well. And President Trump is expressing high hopes for the U.S.-China relations at the Great Hall of the People, telling Chairman Xi, Dictator Xi is what I would call him, that it is an honor to be his friend, and predicting the partnership will be stronger than ever before. Now, if people say, hold on, is he cozying up to the Chinese communists? I actually think this is just part of Donald Trump's negotiation technique. I mean, imagine all the times that you hear Donald Trump sing somebody's praises and then turn around a week later and say, you know what? We're going to have to lay down the law with this person or that person or the other person. He will say we have a great friendship. But I think even in great friendships, there are times where you tell your friends, this is the way it has to be. And I think President Trump is not going to be shy about doing that. In any case, let me go first to Victor. Hey, Victor, welcome to the Lars Larson Show. What's on your mind?
3: The gas prices that we're paying now really aren't compatible with our economy. Iran, who we're having a war with, they're just laughing at us up one side and down the other while we pay these big prices while we have our own oil in this country.
2: Well, but Victor, hold on. How is it that Iran is laughing at us when, as I understand it, Iran is in a world of hurt right now? They have almost no Navy. They have no Air Force. They still have some missiles, so they're able to be a threat to shipping through the Strait of Hormuz. But my understanding is they've been cut off on the usual sales of their oil to their favorite customers in Beijing. And so they're cut off from that. And they're in a gigantic world of hurt financially and otherwise, and yet you think they're chuckling because American gas prices are higher?
3: Yes, because they're crazy Muslims, and they want to. Their religion is to cause a great big war catastrophe.
2: A conflagration.
3: Their Hamadi, or whatever they call him, is going to come and save them. And so
2: the 12th Imam, or the Mahdi, the return of the Mahdi is supposed to be brought about by a great conflagration. So in a lot of ways, the Iranians do not fear their own destruction because they think as long as it comes with the destruction of the big Satan, the United States, and the little Satan, Israel, that they're perfectly happy to see the whole world come apart at the seams. But do you understand that they are in a world of hurt? They can't ship their own oil. That means they don't have cash. Their country has to have income to be able to exist like any individual does.
3: I'm not worried about them. I'm talking about us. I'm worried about us with our great big oil prices and our economy can't stand it.
2: How would you suggest? Okay, then, Victor, tell me this. How would you suggest solving that problem?
3: I would suggest as long as the war is on, that I was looking on my smartphone trying to figure how much oil it takes. Near as I could figure, I just had the idea this morning. And near as I can tell, it takes about 27 million barrels of crude to be refined per day to supply.
2: It's actually closer to 20, Victor. It's closer to 20, and America is currently producing about 14 million barrels a day, and it takes 20 million barrels a day or so to supply our economy, and about a third of that is for transportation. The other two-thirds is for industrial uses, and plastics, things like that. So again, how would you solve the problem?
3: I would solve the problem with the oil that is coming into the refineries would be priced at $80,
2: Victor, are you talking about the nation, the country, the government seizing control of privately owned assets?
3: There would be a certain percentage, as long as the war is on and we're having this problem, a certain percentage that the people that are selling the oil to the refineries, the U.S. sellers, and when I was looking on the smartphone, it had way more oil than what you're talking about. We're producing so much oil that we're shipping it out.
2: But Victor, again, I want to get clear on this. You're talking about doing what socialist dictatorships do. It's what Nicolas Maduro did in Venezuela. He said the government will own the oil and the government will dictate who it gets sold to and for what price. You're talking about bringing that to America. Would you like now? It sounds like you may be old enough that you're not working anymore. Would you like the government to come in and say, hey, Victor's currently making $30 an hour.

0: That's too expensive. We're going to say Victor can only be paid $20 an hour to make sure our economy can operate. Would you be okay with that?
1: Yeah, let Victor say what he believes rather than you say everybody.
0: Okay, I'm just asking because that's what you're doing. You're saying that you're going to seize control.
1: You don't let me explain. What I want to say. The thing of it is, now we have a controlled economy. The government says what you got to pay per hour. The state says what you got to pay per hour.
0: The minimum, not the maximum.
1: Now let me finish.
0: I'm not going to, Victor, because the government sets the minimum wage in most of America. It's $7.50 an hour. In many cities and states, it is $15, $16. In Los Angeles, it's $20 an hour, but that's the minimum. You're talking about setting the maximum price at which somebody who owns oil can sell it. So if you owned an oil well and you're making $100 a barrel.
1: You didn't let me finish what I wanted to say. It's $80 a barrel or cost of production plus 10% profit. If the $80 doesn't do it.
0: Do you remember what happened when Nixon tried wage and price controls, Victor? You're old enough to remember.
1: I wasn't through with the plan.
0: You're gonna run out of time, though.
1: Well, that's because you take it up.
0: What's your plan?
1: The plan is then that that amount of oil would go to the U.S. Service stations, and it would be a percentage of the sellers of oil to the refineries in this country would be base price of 80 or cost of production plus 10%, and then that percentage would be. Maybe 20%, 15% of whoever is selling, and the rest of it would be on the regular high-priced global market.
0: Well, we just ran out of time, but I wanted to know if Victor would have been okay with the government setting the maximum that Victor could have been paid as an employee. The government sets the minimums and says you have to at least pay somebody this. I don't like the minimum wage. But what would you be okay with the government saying, you make too much money, we're going to set a maximum? By the way, you know that everybody talks about those weight loss injections. I've heard an earful on GLP-1. And the results, they are dramatic. They work by lowering blood sugar and then reducing your appetite. But what if you want to lose weight, but you don't want to have those painful weekly injections, especially when you hear about the intense side effects, nasty side effects? 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
14: I'm Heather Bosch. They just wrapped up the longest deployment since the Vietnam War, 11 months. Today, thousands of sailors with the USS Gerald R. Ford carrier strike group came home to Virginia.
15: No other feeling in the world I can compare it to. It's first time for everything.
16: Ford sailor Omar Mora. On day 201 of his deployment, his first child was born.
15: I think the birth is the most thing that kind of got me.
16: While Mora says his time on the Ford was filled with challenges,
15: at the end of the day, all the tribulations are worth it.
16: Those tribulations that he endured.
15: And I wish I did get to meet him when he was first born, but I wouldn't change it for the world. He's my little dude.
16: All brought him to this moment where he got to finally hold baby Santiago.
14: Aaron Hawley reporting. The sailor supported the U.S.-Israeli war against Iran and the capture of Nicolas Maduro when he was Venezuela's president. President Trump says a terrorist is dead. CBS's Meg Oliver explains.
17: Overnight, President Trump announced the U.S. military has killed the second highest ranking member of ISIS. The president says Abu Bilal al-Manuki was killed in a joint operation with Nigeria's military. The president calling al-Manuki, quote, the most active terrorist in the world.
14: More than a quarter million commuters are making alternate plans now that union workers at New York's Long Island Railroad are on strike. More from CBS News New York reporter John Diaz.
18: In a statement, Governor Kathy Hochul saying, quote, these unions represent the highest paid workers of any railroad in the nation. Yet they are demanding contracts that could raise fares as much as 8%, pit workers against one another, and risk tax hikes for Long Islanders. She also called the strike reckless.
14: A water source for seven states is in jeopardy. CBS's Jonathan Vigliotti reports.
19: The Colorado River is in crisis. A growing population is taking more water from it as a hotter climate is drying up the supply. The snowpack in the Rockies that feeds the river fell to record lows this winter, pushing major reservoirs downstream like Lake Mead and Lake Powell toward critically low levels.
14: A storm dumped several feet of snow in the Rockies last week, but experts say it's not a long-term solution. At the Preakness Stakes, heard on NBC Sports.
20: Giving way is Taj Mahal. Here's Iron Honor trying to come and get Napoleon Solo. These two to the final furlong. Napoleon Solo still there. Iron Honor on the outside. Cannot get him. Napoleon Solo and Paco Lopez have won the Preakness.
14: Yes, Napoleon Solo held off Iron Honor in the stretch to win the 151st running of the race, the second jewel in the Triple Crown. This is CBS News.
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1: Hello, America. Welcome. It is Eric Erickson here across the United States. The phone number is 877-973-7425. Should you wish to be on the program, yeah, I am very happy to have you. You can text Eric, E-R-I-C-K, to 33777 should you wish to get the show notes, the live stream, everything else. Programming note for you guys, the governor of Georgia, Brian Kemp, is going to join me in the 2 p.m. hour today. A lot of national races impacted by what's happening in that Senate race down in Georgia, among other things. We'll get into that. So I need to start with headlines and the president and his statement about not being interested in people's finances. I want to get there, but I want to say something lovingly to you guys after a couple of emails I got last night from some listeners who waited on hold for a very long time and were very upset with me for not taking their phone calls. When that happens, first of all, there's sometimes a lot of news to get through, and the news comes first before your phone calls. And secondly, in 9 out of 10 times, it is someone has called repeatedly. Charlie has said it's not a fit for the show today because he has an idea what I'm going to talk about. And you keep calling back, you get angry. So he just leaves you on hold and I'm not going to take your phone call. So don't get mad at us. Take a hint. And if you get through, God bless you. Not everybody does. Sometimes people wait 2 hours. I'm sorry. The news comes first. And like that, I should be practicing what I'm preaching and start with the news, which is the president made a verbal faux pas, talking to the press before he headed out to Beijing. Now, he said a lot of things, but the one that the media is, essentially driving up is the president's statement about he doesn't care about people's finances. So as the president is leaving, he talks off the cuff. I talk off the cuff without a script for 3 hours a day. Some people think I read off a teleprompter. Nope. Off the top of my head, the president does the same thing. And sometimes you say things that can be twisted out of context and you can be beaten up with. Politicians know the game. The president said he didn't care about people's finances, and the media is blowing him up for saying what he said. It was specifically in context to a reporter asking him about people's finances in relation to the war in Iran. Is it worth doing the war in Iran if people's finances suffer and their cost of living goes up? And the president was saying, I care about Iran not getting a nuclear weapon, not about people's finances in that context, about the war. He's not going to engage or not engage in a war based on how it impacts Americans' finances. He's going to do it based on national security interests of the United States. And he goes on to talk about Iran and nuclear weapons, and this is what he had to say.
2: What is going to be your red line to end the ceasefire for you? What will it take to pull the plug?
3: Well, we're going
2: to
3: see, and we'll be thinking about it on the flight, and we'll be thinking about it for the next little while. But we've beaten their militaries very soundly. That's over with. The blockade is very effective. It's been 100% effective. And one way or the other, it's going to work out very well. It's going to work out very well. I think you're going to have so much oil, you're going to have a gusher of oil like you've never had before. So when oil goes up a little bit, I thought it would go up much more. If you go back 3-4 months ago when we were contemplating, we assumed oil would go much higher. Yesterday was at $99. And if you think about it, I would have taken that all day long because it's very simple. Iran cannot have a nuclear weapon. They will not have a nuclear weapon. They know that. They've agreed to that. And then that's not what they said to me when it came to we don't play games. They're not going to have a nuclear weapon.
1: He also said this about Pakistan, even though we now know Pakistan has been harboring Iranian military assets.
3: And the prime minister of Pakistan.
4: Oh. Are you reconsidering the Pakistanis as mediators?
3: No, they're great.
5: What?
3: I think they're good. I think the Pakistanis have been great. The field marshal and the prime minister of Pakistan have been absolutely great. What?
1: Now, he can say that, but we have multiple reports out today that put all of this in new light. If you got my morning email, I provided you links, and there is some bothersome data about the American mission in Iran. And I hate to say I told you so. But when we announced the ceasefire, however many weeks ago now, like 3.5 weeks ago, I told you guys this was going to happen. And it has happened. Exactly as I predicted. This is from the New York Times. Now, you can say that this is the lying New York Times, the fake news New York Times. The president of the United States says it was treasonous for them to report this. That was his word on True Social. It was treasonous for them to report this. He didn't dispute it, however. The Trump administration's public portrayal of a shattered Iranian military is sharply at odds with what U.S. intelligence agencies are telling policymakers behind closed doors. According to classified assessments from early this month that show Iran has regained access to most of its missile sites, launchers, and underground facilities, most alarming to some senior officials is evidence that Iran has restored operational access to 30 of the 33 missile sites it maintains along the Strait of Hormuz, which could threaten American warships and oil tankers transiting the narrow waterway. People with knowledge of the assessments say they show, to varying degrees, depending on the level of damage incurred at the different sites, that the Iranians can use mobile launchers that are inside the sites to move missiles to other locations. In some cases, they can launch missiles directly from launch pads that are part of the facilities. Only 3 of the missile sites along the strait remain totally inaccessible, according to the assessments. Iran still fields about 70% of its mobile launchers across the country and has retained roughly 70% of its pre-war missile stockpile, according to the assessment. The stockpile encompasses both ballistic missiles that can target other nations in the region and a smaller supply of cruise missiles, which can be used against short-range targets on land or at sea. Military intelligence agencies have also reported, based on information from multiple collection streams, including satellite imagery and other surveillance technologies, that Iran has regained access to roughly 90% of its underground missile storage and launch facilities nationwide, which are now assessed to be partially or fully operational. By the way, you should know, it's not just the New York Times reporting this. CNN is reporting it. The New York Times is reporting it. The Washington Post is reporting it. And that probably explains why it was very notable that Republicans on the Armed Services Committee in the Senate were very hostile to Pete Hegseth the other day. It was actually a very notable conversation in the Armed Services Committee, how hostile the Republicans. I mean, you expect the Democrats to be. The Republicans were. This is from CNN, and this is from April 2nd, you should know. Roughly half of Iran's missile launchers are still intact, and thousands of one-way attack drones remain in Iran's arsenal despite the daily pounding of U.S. and Israeli strikes against military targets over the past 5 weeks, according to a recent U.S. intelligence estimate. The U.S. intelligence assessments total may include launchers that are currently inaccessible and those buried underground by strikes but not yet destroyed. Thousands of Iranian drones still exist and are capable of targeting the United States. Additionally, one U.S. official said very bluntly, quote, they are still very much poised to wreak absolute havoc throughout the entire region. Iran has not been defanged. It has been inconvenienced. Part of the reason is what Tehran has built underground. One missile city outside of the central Iranian city of Yazd extends more than 1,500 feet into a mountain. It consists of a type of granite that can withstand crushing pressures. Airstrikes target entrances and ventilation shafts, but they can't reliably kill what lies underneath. Meanwhile, Iran's been using bulldozers to dig out missile launchers buried in underground bunkers and returning them to service with remarkable speed. The bunkers are not vulnerable. They're the strategy. And now you got the Russians and the Chinese openly helping them. So consider this. The president of the United States is in China right now. He's having a reduced summit with Xi Jinping. Maintaining stable relations, not actually improving relations, is now the point of the summit. Experts say battlefield evidence points to an interconnected war effort reflecting deepening partnerships that have helped Iran replenish its military, improve targeting, and blunt Western operations. This is not a conventional patron-client relationship. The Russia-Iran relationship has evolved. It has been based on learning and sharing data. Russia has repeatedly provided Iran with satellite imagery and damage assessments, enabling Tehran to continue calibrating and improving its strikes against the U.S. The signatures of Russian drone swarm tactics refined on Ukrainian battlefields is now showing up in how Iran operates. Beijing's contributions are equally dangerous. U.S. intelligence and defense analysis indicate China is resupplying drone component and industrial materials used to sustain and expand Iran's drone production, including engines, batteries, and electronic systems. More alarming still, a Chinese company used AI to analyze satellite imagery of U.S. assets at Prince Sultan Air Base in Riyadh just days before the devastating Iranian attack. China is a co-belligerent in this process, even as the president is meeting with China. And Pakistan, which has decided to be the mediator with the backing of China, has allowed Iran to park its air assets in Pakistan. Among the aircraft was an Iranian Air Force RC-130, a reconnaissance and intelligence variant of the Lockheed C-130 Hercules tactical support aircraft. So Pakistan wants to simultaneously broker peace and harbor air assets for one of the combatants, with the backing of China. The only way to finish Iran is to go through Iran. It's to keep bombing. The president is right. He should not base national security decisions on the finances of the American people. And it's unfortunate the Democrats and the media have decided to take him out of context on that remark. The president cares about Americans' finances. He cares about the cost of living, but he's not going to use that as a calculation to determine whether or not he should blow up the Iranian regime. The problem is our 3 weeks, 4 weeks of peace with Iran has allowed Iran to build back up its weaponry, and they think they've won. And increasingly, frankly, it looks like Iran has won. Iran has won in the court of public opinion, and Iran increasingly looks like it's winning overall because the United States refuses to engage. We caught a tiger by its tail. We're not letting go. It's only a matter of time before the tiger is able to turn around and kill us. Every pause in pressure is a gift to Iran's effort to reconstitute its military. Every round of inconclusive talks is a window for Moscow to deliver more targeting data and Beijing to ship more drone components. The ceasefire hasn't stopped the war. It slowed it down. And unfortunately, if we go back in there, which we're going to have to do, it's going to probably mean more American deaths. Had we just stayed the course, as I suggested we do when we had the ceasefire, we would currently be destabilizing a regime that would have had no rest. And instead, we've had this 4 weeks. And now you got members of the military and American senators who've been briefed by the military say, whoa, wait a second. We might be harming our own stockpiles. We've allowed in this country the defense industrial complex to get so complacent it can't build enough arms. And that's actually a real and growing concern. Initially, I was dismissive of this concern. But the more I've talked to Republican members of Congress, they say it's a real concern. They lack faith in Pete Hegseth. They do not believe he has given the president accurate assessments to be able to judge the situation. But at this point, Republican members of the House and the Senate are like, oh, we started it. We got to finish it. We do need to finish it. This is not a good situation. The president didn't have to do what he did, but he did it. Now we got to finish the job. The Democrats are trying to make political hay out of it. The only way to mitigate the situation now is to escalate the situation, speed it up, get it over with, and get out of there. But we can't just keep toying with Iran. Now, maybe the CIA is right. Their economy just collapses in the next 4 months. That's great. But May, June, July, August, that's going to put us somewhere near Labor Day. As voters' opinions harden, it's going to be harder for the economy to recover. The president's not worried about finances. He needs to stop worrying about what happens in the midterms, and he just needs to go blow up Iran.
0: Have something to say?
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5: Did you know there's no such thing as darkness? I mean, it's a thing, but it's not a thing. Technically, darkness is just the absence of light. Someone living in physical darkness for extended periods of time suffers physically and mentally. Darkness is disorienting and debilitating. You know, the same types of things happen to individuals and societies in a spiritual and moral sense. Look, it's not actually that hard to diagnose the darkening condition of our souls and our society. We are actually moving further away from the light. Friends, here is the elementary truth we must embrace. God is light. Jesus is the light of the world. And the further we drift from him, the darker things will become. The need of your heart and mine and the need of our day is a genuine awakening, a real turning to God. He's the light, the antidote to the darkness. 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
1: Hello, America. Yes, you can be on the program. Should you wish to call in, I would be very happy to have you. There has been a shooting in the Philippine legislature. This is, I'm just intrigued by the story. You're like, Erickson, why do we care about what happened in the Philippines? Well, so a member of the Filipino legislature was apparently to be arrested and decided to open fire when they came to get him. Just fascinating. Some of these, like the Taiwanese legislature is very, very famous for the fist fights that break out in the legislature. We hadn't had those happen in the United States in quite a long time. And now in the Philippines, there appears to be this shooting. This is from, what media outlet is this? From the AP. A burst of gunfire rang out late Wednesday in the Philippine Senate, sparking chaos in the buildings when authorities tried to arrest a senator wanted by the International Criminal Court in connection with a deadly government crackdown on drugs. No one was hurt, officials said. The president of the Philippines said to stay calm. It was not immediately clear who fired the shots or why the gunfire opened. As Philippine authorities tried to arrest Senator Ronald De La Rosa, former national police chief, who enforced the former president's anti-drug efforts in which thousands of mostly petty suspects were killed. Allied senators took De La Rosa to protective custody when he reappeared after months of absence. Several senators were still in the building after holding a session when the gunshots were heard. Exciting times in the Philippines. You can always at least thank God we're not like some of these other countries out there, even as we have our own random intrigue and violence in this country. That no fist fights in the House of Representatives in 100 years or so, I guess. But it keeps things exciting, does it not? When we come back, we got to talk about the doctor who's not a doctor. More Democratic opposition coming for Democrats. First, I got to tell you about Renai. 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
1: Greetings. Welcome. It is Eric Erickson here. You can be a part of the program, 877-973-7425, should you wish to be on. If you text ENGAGE to 33777 and live in Georgia, I'll send you a list of the people to vote for. My buddy John F. Kennedy. I see in my local newspaper here in Atlanta that no one knows who to vote for lieutenant governor in Georgia. John F. Kennedy, that's who you want to vote for. Not the dead president. John F. Kennedy, my friend, known the guy for like 25 years. We practiced law, in Macon, Georgia. Still he and his wife live down the road from me. He's been president pro tem in the Senate, or Senate Republican leader. He's now running for Lieutenant Governor John F. Kennedy. You're not actually voting for the guy from Louisiana, although many probably think they do. He might have an advantage there just because of the name John F. Kennedy. But yes, you want to vote for John F. Kennedy. Also, I should say, George Walraven in Calhoun, my buddy Jesse just texted me and said I should tell you hi today after your shoulder surgery. So there you go. Somebody up in Calhoun, tell George Walraven I said hello. We got to talk about the Democratic candidate in Michigan. I love this story. Abdul El-Sayed, the Michigan Senate candidate, he has posed as a doctor. Y'all know this. Some people are educated beyond their core competence. This guy is Abdul El-Sayed. He is the Michigan Senate candidate who has claimed to be a physician. There's overwhelming evidence. He's no experience as a licensed medical doctor. This April, Abdul El-Sayed gave an interview to a local TV journalist where he talked up his credentials as a physician multiple times. In March, he told a group of Teamsters nurses that he had been in enough codes to watch who really does the work, and said that same month on a podcast, "I've been a doctor my whole career." His LinkedIn profile currently says he's a physician. And late last month, he called himself a physician and epidemiologist at a Council of Baptist Pastors debate in Detroit. But according to a review of Michigan and New York State medical records, he's never been granted a medical license in those states. El-Sayed, hands-on experience treating patients, appears to be a short clinical rotation called a sub-internship at a small hospital in Manhattan for 4 weeks at the end of medical school. He told a podcast in 2022, quote, his job was to be the like worst doctor on the team, and he was cosplaying as a doctor. The perception in Michigan is that he is, at least at one point in his life, a licensed physician, said Chris DeWitt, an unaligned Democratic strategist in Michigan. That appears to not be the case, and it blows up a big part of his campaign. There's no doubt he's got top-notch medical credentials. He attended the University of Michigan Medical School. He ended up receiving his medical degree from Columbia University College of Physicians and Surgeons. He has a doctorate in public health from Oxford University and worked as an assistant professor of epidemiology at Columbia for a year before moving to Detroit to be an executive director and health official at the Detroit Health Department. El-Sayed's campaign says he earned the right to be called a doctor. But what about the use of his word physician? They didn't say anything. He said in the past he decided not to practice medicine after treating a patient during medical school and decided he wanted to address systemic issues instead of individual patients. But his history of suggesting to voters that he served as a practicing physician, with examples stretching back almost a decade, has muddled his personal history, adding confusion to an otherwise impressive achievement. Is he a DEI grad? Question. I mean, the Democrats are all about DEI, but when you ask, is this guy, did he get his degrees because of DEI? I mean, according to him in a 2022 podcast, his job was to be the worst doctor on the team, cosplaying as a doctor. So he gets a medical degree from a medical school and decides, you know what? I don't want to be a doctor. I want to be called doctor, but I don't want to actually practice medicine. Who does that? Doctors among us here. Now, listen, I get the law school thing. I went to law school for 3 years. I practiced law for 5 years. And I'm like, I would rather be a talk radio show host. But you actually, I mean, the Democrats are trying to disqualify, and they did disqualify, thankfully. I appreciate the Democrats' help on firing on the would-be Surgeon General. What's her name? Casey Means? Because she never finished her residency? But she's a doctor. She's a doctor. They're like, oh, you can't really call her a doctor. She never really practiced medicine. This guy never really practiced medicine. And now the Democrats, they're not holding him to the standard they held Casey Means to. She was no doctor. She was a quack. This guy's a quack. Is he a DEI pick? He gets his medical degree from Columbia, which isn't exactly an anti-DEI South. They're pretty DEI at Columbia. He started off at University of Michigan Medical School. He moved to Columbia. And then he gets a doctorate in public health from Oxford University and worked as an assistant professor of epidemiology. I'm sorry, but this is all very fishy. By the way, you should know one of his former campaign staffers says his whole biography is a lie and someone should get to the bottom of it and they will be shocked at what they find. This person quit his campaign after getting to know the guy. I just, my question is he a DEI pick? This is his LinkedIn account. He's a health official, a physician, an epidemiologist, an educator, an author, a podcast host. I'm looking at his credentials here. Oh, he was a contributor to CNN, just like me. Wild, wild. A visiting professor, a candidate for governor, did postdoctoral research, was a research assistant. Got an impressive resume for a guy who didn't want to be a physician. He wants to be called doctor, but he's claimed he treated patients. He hasn't really treated patients. Now, here's the more important story here. It's not just that he has exaggerated claims as to who he is. What's also very notable is that this opposition research comes from Democrats. You got to understand that. It's the same thing like with Graham Plattner. Graham Plattner in Maine, the stuff about his Nazi tattoo, the stuff about all the terrible things he said about fishermen in Maine and oyster harvesters, which he now cosplays as. All of these things about Graham Plattner, the horrible things that Graham Plattner has said, the horrible things he's done, that all came from Democrats. They tried to stop him and they failed. And it sounds like they are pouring every last bit of their hopes and dreams and fears and ambitions to stop Abdul El Sayed into opposition research, now run helpfully by Adam Wrenn at the Politico, who has done a great job over the years regurgitating Democratic hit jobs on Republicans. He's now doing it to a far leftist Democrat who is suddenly ahead in the polls in Michigan. Abdul El Sayed is ahead in the polls among the Democratic primary voters in Michigan. And in the general election polls, he regularly is the Democrat who loses to Mike Rogers. Mike Rogers is the Republican candidate. The Republicans cleared the field for Rogers. Rogers ran last time and lost 2 years ago. He's running again. He's got the backing of all the Republicans. He's got the backing of the president. He had the backing of the primary voters. They didn't have to clear the field for him. They just made it cheaper for him to run in the primary. And he's beating Abdul El Sayed in the polls of voters of Michigan who do not want a radical pro-jihadist leftist who lied about being a physician to be the senator from Michigan. And he's still ahead in the polls because the Democrats at the base level, they just want someone who's going to fight. Now, this is very much like the Republicans in Georgia. They want MAGA guy Mike Collins in Georgia. He loses handily to John Ossoff in the general election because of all of his ethics baggage. I mean, this guy's been in the House of Representatives for 4 years. He's already got multiple ethics complaints. And yet the Republicans in Georgia risk career suicide putting him up against John Ossoff as opposed to a guy like Derek Dooley who doesn't have the baggage. In Michigan, the Democrats, we want someone who is anti-MAGA. We want someone who hates Donald Trump. This guy, he hates the Jews and he hates Donald Trump. He's our guy. Michigan has a pretty good Jewish population. They got a larger Arab population. That has a lot to do with Abdul El-Sayed advancing. He's a socialist jihadist pretend physician who might actually have had DEI help him out. Now, by the way, I just want you to note, I'm intentionally being provocative on the DEI stuff because the Democrats want DEI. They think DEI is a good thing. But when you look at a guy like Abdul El-Sayed, who got a medical degree and then did not practice medicine and said he wasn't good at it, and you ask, did DEI help him get through it? You're like, you can't say that. That's racist. Well, then, isn't that the problem with DEI? If you bring up DEI and say, did this guy benefit from affirmative action? Did he benefit from DEI? DEI, you say it's racist, and yet you say they need DEI. Which is it? Do they need DEI or do they not? And if they need DEI or affirmative action to get ahead, can we not point out that they might have benefited from this, that this guy was able to make it through medical school at a very woke progressive institution like Columbia and then decided not to practice medicine and prior to running for office talked about how bad he was at it? He decided to become a professor as well. It's like law school. When you get out of law school, you become a professor. There's nothing wrong with you becoming a professor, but you became a professor because you weren't good at being a lawyer. And there are a lot of professors who they go through law school and they get through law school because they got the DEI benefit of the left-wing professors. You know the number of people I went to law school with who don't practice law? It's kind of overwhelming. And one of the common traits of the people who got out of law school and immediately didn't practice law were the ones who kind of got a leg up because of who they were to get into law school. So it makes you wonder about this guy. And are we not allowed to point it out? Will the media, will the Democrats get mad at me for asking, was he a DEI advancement? Was he an affirmative action pick for medical school? To go to medical school to be trained as a doctor and then to say, yeah, I don't want to do it. Did he get into Oxford for the same reason? I mean, you think we're bad. The British now, good Lord. If you got an Islamic sounding last name in Britain, they're going to bend over backwards to help you because they're afraid you're going to blow them up. The British are held captive to their fears of Islamic radicals now. It's pathetic. What about this guy? And again, the opposition research is coming from the Democrats. They know he's not a good candidate. They know that he would be weak against the Republican. They see the polling where he's already losing to the Republican. He's not even the nominee yet, and yet the hardcore base of the Democratic Party, they love him. They want him because he fights. That's the same thing that Republicans said about Trump. You know, he fights. He's willing to fight the left. These guys, they're willing to fight Donald Trump. We need a fighter. We don't need a lover. We don't need a politician. We need a fighter. We need somebody who supports jihadism. He's not going to go jihad himself. He's just going to encourage others to do it. But he's going to fight Donald Trump. He says mean things to Donald Trump, and he's a socialist. And the Democrats are at the upper echelons of the Democratic Party. They understand it. It's like the Republican Tea Party movement. You got Christine O'Donnell who had to tell people she wasn't a witch and she wasn't a good fit for Delaware. You know, ironically, one of the funny things is Jim DeMint, when he was running the Senate Conservative Fund, he always got blamed for Christine O'Donnell. She was one of the candidates he refused to support. But the Tea Party movement circled the wagons around her and said, she's our gal. And, well, she lost. She had to do this I'm not a witch ad. Turns out she was a flawed candidate. The question is, do the Democrats wind up like that, where ultimately they have a real hard time dealing with the establishment of the

0: You know what the goal is when you run for office. It's to win. Yeah, it's to win. Not the primary, the general election. You can't do things in the primary and elevate candidates in the primary that make you feel good who then lose the general election. Your goal is to beat the other side. You don't beat them in the primary, you beat them in the general. And the Michigan Democrats have decided, you know what, their goal is to elect the most radical, woke, progressive, socialist, possible DEI candidate they can find. Who cares about the general election? It is affirming. It makes us feel good. We nominated a radical pro-jihad, anti-Jew Muslim from Michigan who never practices a physician and lied about it. But by God, he fights. He fights. And by fighting, they mean he says mean things about Donald Trump. And he can't win the general. But you know what? They'll feel good, those white progressives in Michigan, voting for the diversity pick because he says mean things about Donald Trump.
1: Honest.
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0: My job isn't to tell you what you want to hear. It's to tell you the truth.
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2: Did you know there's no such thing as darkness? 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Someone living in physical darkness for extended periods of time suffers physically and mentally. Darkness is disorienting and debilitating. You know, the same types of things happen to individuals and societies in a spiritual and moral sense. Look, it's not actually that hard to diagnose the darkening condition of our souls and our society. We are actually moving further away from the light. Friends, here is the elementary truth we must embrace. God is light. Jesus is the light of the world. And the further we drift from him, the darker things will become. The need of your heart and mine and the need of our day is a genuine awakening, a real turning to God. He's the light, the antidote to the darkness. This is Tom Gray, and This Stuff Matters.
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2: 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You should. Now, I got to bring you guys up to speed on a late development in Mississippi. The Mississippi governor has decided they're not going to rush to do redistricting now. A federal judge walked back an order after the Louisiana-Calais decision, so they're going to stick with districts that they previously drew, and they may do redistricting next year in anticipation of 2028. The reason being, in large part, their primary already happened. Their primary happened in March. So it would be harder for them legally anyway to completely redo everything since the primaries already happened. You got the nominees for all the districts. It makes sense for them to put this off now. Plus, with this judge freeing up their districts, they're good to go for now. So I'll keep my eye on the story. But South Carolina, by the way, it looks like they have failed to do redistricting. Some Republican members in the legislature blocked it, saying that we need it, that in their minds, you need two healthy parties to be competitive, and they don't want to kill off the Democratic Party in South Carolina because it would make the Republican Party weak. We're seeing this in Georgia, frankly, where the Republican Party has gotten weak as the Democratic Party's gotten strong. They hadn't had to compete in battlefield of ideas or grassroots operations for a while, and seems like they forgot how to do it. We'll see how it plays out in South Carolina. The governor's trying to push them to continue to do it. But frankly, I think behind the scenes, some of them think the Democrats are going to take the House anyway, and having Jim Clyburn in leadership would help South Carolina with military issues. We'll see. 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
10: I'm Michael Toscano. The World Health Organization has just declared an international health emergency over a rare strain of Ebola that has killed dozens of people in the Democratic Republic of Congo, DRC. Correspondent Imtiaz Tayab is monitoring the situation.
11: Ebola was first discovered back in 1976 in what is now the DRC and is thought to have spread from bats. Health experts are warning the Trump administration's dismantling of USAID and the withdrawal from the WHO may have a serious impact on the global effort to contain this deadly virus.
10: U.S. Representative Julia Letlow advanced to a runoff in today's Louisiana's Republican Senate primary with President Trump's endorsement. John Fleming is in the runoff, beating incumbent Senator Bill Cassidy. 3,500 workers of the Los Angeles Railroad are on strike. Service halted now for America's busiest passenger railway. Talks with the Metropolitan Transportation Authority failed, disappointing this customer.
12: I thought they was going to come to a conclusion last night, but apparently not. And it's backing me up a little bit. It's not cool.
10: The search for Italian divers believed dead inside an underwater cave in the Maldives is suspended after a military diver died trying to reach them. BBC's Sue Montgomery.
13: A government spokesman told the BBC that Sergeant Mohammed Mahodi was taken to hospital in a critical condition after blacking out when coming to the surface, but later died while receiving treatment. Five Italian divers lost their lives on Thursday while exploring an underwater cave, but only one of their bodies has so far been recovered.
10: 27-year-old firefighter Andrew Cross, killed in yesterday's fire and explosion at a lumber mill in Maine's mid-coast town of Searsmont, was honored today, a procession escorting his remains to a funeral home. Melinda Rollins is president of a fire department ladies' auxiliary.
14: It's really touching because Andrew's family and Andrew were so well-loved by so many people, and his family is so interconnected with the game wardens and state police and others. So there were so many people that were very privileged to be able to step up and do this.
10: FIFA is facing backlash for sky-high prices and fees for the upcoming World Cup, as we hear from CBS News Los Angeles reporter Adam Yamaguchi.
15: California's Attorney General Rob Bonta sent a letter to FIFA Wednesday seeking answers about potentially misleading ticketing practices after reports that FIFA, quote, sold tickets based on seating categories displayed on stadium maps and later altered those seating categorizations before assigning precise seat locations.
10: First game there is coming up June 12th. This is CBS News.
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1: Welcome. It's Eric Erickson here. The full number, 877-973-7425 across the United States. I'm completely out of breath because the stupid coffee machine froze on me. You got to go upstairs, you got to walk down the hall, you got to hit the coffee button, and then it churns the coffee and filters the coffee, and it froze. And I had to reboot the machine, and I literally just sat down. So, before I get to anything else, I'm going to go to Max, and he can ask me his question and comment, and I can catch my breath so I'm not breathing heavy on you guys. Some of you would find that, well, deeply exciting. Most of you probably not. Max, welcome to the show. How are you?
2: Eric, hey, thanks for taking my call. I really appreciate it.
1: Sure.
2: Oh, yeah. So I caught part of your conversation earlier. You were talking about, Iran and stuff. And basically, you were saying the only way out is through, which I agree with you, or the only way through. But our definitions are different because, honestly, I don't think we can bomb our way out of it. I think they've been preparing for decades for something like this. And looking at today's New York Times, it says that they still have 70% of their missile capacity in underground tunnels or something to this effect. So when I hear you say the only way out is through, it's kind of like the colon doctrine, which is, you know, hundreds of thousands of boots on the ground. And I don't think that our country has the stomach for that.
1: Yeah, I don't think they do either. I think you're right on that. Now, hang on a second. So there's there's some breaking news here that is happening. The Prime Minister's office has confirmed that Benjamin Netanyahu has made secret trips to the United Arab Emirates, where he has met with President Mohammed bin Zayed Al Nahyan. The covert visit has led to an Israeli UAE breakthrough in relations. Very, very interesting. I know they're coordinating military efforts. So to your point, Max, I agree. We don't have the stomach for it. But Iran has millions of people, 90% of the country, that is opposed to their regime, and they are the unarmed populace. I mean, not to go off on a tangent here, but our right to keep and bear arms in the Constitution, we've got more guns in American hands than we've got Americans. We've got 350 million Americans. That includes toddlers. We've got like 500 million guns in civilian ownership. Now, granted, my wife has about 5 million of those on her own. So it's a little disproportionate per person. But I mean, the Iranian people who are armed are the ones who support the regime. And they're in the minority, a couple million people. You got 10 times as many who oppose the regime. We don't need to go into Iran if we can destabilize Iran, and we can destabilize Iran with air superiority and then arming the civilian population. Now, I know people who say that's a terrible idea. You would provoke a civil war in Iran, and you would provoke a civil war in Iran. You absolutely would. It would be a bloody, ruthless war in Iran, and I'm okay with that because if they're distracted killing each other, they're going to be distracted from killing us. Listen. You can call yourself America first, but sometimes America first means you got to work in your interest abroad. And one of our interests abroad is making sure that the Iranian Islamic regime is toppled. And if we can sail over Iran, put Glocks on parachutes that have ammo in them and let the people of Iran take business to the regime, I'm okay with that. I really am. And would it be messy and would there be a lot of debt? Yes, there would. I understand what I'm advocating for. Let me put it that way. I completely understand what I'm advocating for, and I'm still advocating for it. It would be bad. It would be brutal. I have a lot of friends of mine who are Iranians who say this is a bad idea. A lot of people going to die. 50,000 got gunned down by the regime for just taking to the streets and protesting. You want to try to a chance to take out the regime? Arm the population. We tried it with the Kurds. The Kurds betrayed us, so let's do it directly if we can. Find some way. Surely the Iranians are thinking about that. I sure hope so. By the way, a programming note. At 2:00 Eastern time, that would be the third hour of this program today, the governor of the state of Georgia is going to be joining me to talk about national politics and the national implications of the Georgia Senate race, among other things. And I hope, I believe he has signed into law the ban on speed cameras in this state. Burt Jones, lieutenant governor, was able to get it through the state Senate. and those stupid speed cameras. You know, they've got them in Florida now. You people in Florida, your local school districts are starting to scam you with the speed cameras. They're bad. You should rise up in opposition like we did in Georgia, and the legislature will hear you. In any event, I got to move on to other stuff. Because, so Philip sent me this story, and he's like, you might be able to fill some time with this story. And I thought, boy, can I fill some time with this story. So if you're a longtime listener of this here radio program, you know what my favorite verse in the Bible is. Now, I got to read you the good translation. The good translation is the ESV translation. For various reasons, I'm an ESV fan. Jeremiah 29 is Jeremiah's letter to the exiles. It is essentially God comes to Jeremiah, the prophet, and says, send this letter to the exiles. Thus says the Lord of hosts, the God of Israel, to all the exiles whom I have sent into exile from Jerusalem to Babylon, build houses and live in them. Plant gardens and eat their produce. Take wives and have sons and daughters. Take wives for your sons and give your daughters in marriage that they may bear sons and daughters. Multiply there and do not decrease. But seek the welfare of the city where I have sent you into exile and pray to the Lord on its behalf, for in its welfare you will find your welfare. It's a great message, is it not? I spoke this morning to the Georgia Home Builders Association, and I said to them at the end that they actually fulfill this godly mission to build houses. We don't build enough houses with front porches anymore in this country. So this is not a Dubai story, Charlie. When I was a kid in Louisiana, we lived in a very, very old house. And across the street from us were even older houses. One of the houses across the street from us was built in 1832. It's an old quintessential southern town, Jackson, Louisiana. It's where I'm from. Those of you listening Baton Rouge and Lafayette, you're like, oh my gosh, we got a guy from Jackson, Louisiana on the radio. Yes, home of the state mental institution, but I digress. And front porches. Sit on my grandmother's house, the house my parents live in now, my grandparents' house. There's front porch. With a swing. You know, the house I grew up in was called the Bride's House. It was built for the fire chief in town. He was building it because he was getting married, but she was sucked out of the window by a tornado, broke her neck against a tree, and never moved into the house. Tragic story of the house I grew up in. My grandfather, my dad's dad, I think if I remember right, had built the front porch swing. Boy, I wish I had that swing. We would sit on the front porch. People would walk past the house. You'd have conversations. We lived next to the library. We had conversations. We knew the neighbors. I'd go across the street, play with my friend, the McDonald House. That was the name of the house, was where the McDonald's lived. John Scott McDonald was one of my best friends when I was a kid. Go across the street to the Maples's, play with the Maples. My friend Ryan Ivy would come over. We would hang out. We would play on the front porch. I busted open my chin one time. I had one of those basket swings and was spinning around and around and around, and I had a big rocking horse. A rawhide rocking horse, and the cap was off one of the poles on the back, and the rocking swing broke, and I went flying across the porch as it was spinning me out and landed on the pole and ripped open my chin and had to go to the hospital and get stitched. Still have a scar. You can see it on my chin. Multiple stitches. I was on the front porch. The librarian next door, Miss Turnipseed, ran over and helped. We don't have front porches anymore. We all go into our backyards and our gated communities. Nobody knows their neighbor anymore. Nobody's socializing with their neighbor is the headline in Axios. Americans are spending more time at home, yet many have become strangers to their neighbors, especially younger Americans who increasingly are unlikely to socialize with those living feet away. Without casual conversations with neighbors who are often from other races or have different religious or political ideologies, people risk becoming more isolated and more dependent on superficial, algorithmic-driven digital communities. In 2012, 51% of young Americans regularly engaged with neighbors. Today, the number is 25%. By contrast, 56% of seniors socialize with neighbors, a 7-point drop since 2012. More broadly, 59% of Americans chatted with neighbors a few times per week in 2012. In 2025, the number is 41%. Daniel Cox, head research reporter and director of the Survey Center on American Life at AEI, tells Axios that technology deserves some of the blame. in the previous generation, if you sat around your apartment long enough, you started to go stir crazy and that would compel you to go out. He said homes have become entertainment bunkers that let Americans stream, scroll, get directions, and find recommendations without knocking on a neighbor's door. While independence is empowering, there's a pernicious element, too. It's sort of changing the culture around what we can expect from each other, and particularly our neighbors. Young people are also more likely to live in new cities, live among strangers, and frequently relocate, whereas someone who's lived in the same community for decades has years to build relationships. And the problem is it's not a coincidence that younger people who are more isolated have greater mental health problems. Now, again, I'm going to tell you, I realize it's Old Testament and it's written to a particular group of people, the exiles in Babylon. But if you're a person of faith, you are an exile here. You understand that intuitively. You're a stranger in a strange land. You're a pilgrim headed to a promised land. The application of Jeremiah 29 is to you as well. Build houses and live in them. Plant gardens and eat their produce. Take wives and have sons and daughters. Seek the welfare of the city in which you live. That is the command restated in the Garden of Eden to be fruitful and multiply and be stewards of the earth. That is the command to Noah when the waters recede and he comes out of the ark to be fruitful and multiply and steward the earth. And here it is again to the exiles in Babylon. It's a message to you and me as well. Build houses and live in them. Plant gardens and eat their produce. Take wives, have sons and daughters. Take wives for your sons and marry your daughters off and do not decrease. Be fruitful and multiply. And we don't do that anymore. We do not seek the welfare of our community except our online community. And it is causing mental health problems in this country. It actually is. Being isolated and alone is the single greatest problem in this country. It's why our politics is so screwed up, because you don't know the people who disagree with you. You can't have a conversation with the person who disagrees with you politically. You probably think they're bad. You've decided they're evil because they support abortion. And they've decided you're evil because you don't believe boys can become girls. And it's a human tragedy of what you're causing to these kids. And you have internalized your hatred of each other as opposed to, well, loving your neighbor. And you don't see each other because you don't have front porches. You don't hang out outside. You hang out inside. You hang out on your screen. When you are outside, you're staring at your phone. And it's a problem, and it is affecting our politics. It is affecting our mental health. It is affecting our children's mental health. It's affecting our children's ability to carry on conversations with adults. Can your kid actually have a grown-up conversation with a grown-up who is not a member of your family? My kids can. They went to a classical Christian school. They had to stand up and do the Socratic method and answer questions and engage with their teachers. We have them in our Sunday school class. My kids come to our adult Sunday school class. They have never gone to the children's Sunday school class. They come with us and they're surrounded by adults and they have to have conversations with the adults. They know our neighbors. I have one neighbor on Sunday night. I have friends of mine who come over and a neighbor shows up, sits down, has a conversation. Tried to get my neighbor across the street to come before, but he's an engineer and he wakes up at like 5 o'clock in the morning. So he goes to bed early at night, and the other neighbor's a doctor, but I know him. I got keys to the houses. If they're out of town, I can go water plants and check on animals. I'm the neighbor you want. I'm that guy, the guy who rolls your trash can down when you're out of town. It's how I was raised. You seek the welfare of the community in which you live. You engage in your community. I cannot emphasize to you enough, and I'm not making this up, and there is so much copious research on this. If you do not know your neighbors, if you do not know your community members, if you live in an isolated existence, your mental health is going to deteriorate. If you are on your phone and you're engaging with your Facebook friends or your Twitter friends, but not your actual next door neighbor, you are statistically more likely to have greater health problems and mental health problems than the people around you who are interacting in their community, who are going to church, who have communities of interest. And the data is frightening for our young people. They can't have conversations with adults. They do not know their next door neighbor. They live an isolated existence. And for those of you who want grandkids, it's really bad for you because your kids are so isolated, they're not likely to start dating, get married, and have kids. It is what the left has always wanted. The ultimate birth control has never been abortion or the pill. It's been the iPhone. Your kid stares at it and doesn't go outside and doesn't meet people. And they don't have a relationship and they don't procreate. They do not seek the welfare of their community. They do not build homes. They do not plant gardens. They do not get married. They do not have children. They get mental health issues. was talking to the home builders this morning and said they are on the front line of the mental health fight because they're building communities. And the more you can design houses and build communities in which people get to know each other, the better off you are mentally, the better you are off physically, the better you are off financially. People who are happy and engaged in their communities tend to be better off in all those categories. And we as Americans are receding into the recesses of the fevered dreams of the internet, and it's driving us crazy and away from each other in ways that are deeply damaging to our politics and society.
3: Those who love him, listen to find out what he's going to say next. Those who disagree with him, also listen to see what he's going to say next. It's the Eric Erickson Show.
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4: Did you know there's no such thing as darkness? I mean, it's a thing, but it's not a thing. Technically, darkness is just the absence of light. Someone living in physical darkness for extended periods of time suffers physically and mentally. Darkness is disorienting and debilitating. You know, the same types of things happen to individuals and societies in a spiritual and moral sense. Look, it's not actually that hard to diagnose the darkening condition of our souls and our society. We are actually moving further away from the light. Friends, here is the elementary truth we must embrace. God is light. Jesus is the light of the world. And the further we drift from him, the darker things will become. The need of your heart and mine and the need of our day is a genuine awakening, a real turning to God. He's the light, the antidote to the darkness. This is Tom Gray, and This Stuff Matters.
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1: Listener Peter pinged me on Twitter and he said, Turnip Seed, real name? I said, yes, the old librarian. She adored me. I was her favorite. She was the old librarian when I was a kid. And Miss Nell Turnip Seed. She lived with her sister. I think her sister's name was Dorothy Turnipseed. And they lived down the street. Yes, Turnipseed. It always makes you, where do these last names come from? I had a professor in law school, Mike Sabbath, who we were in class one time and he talked about, he had a professor Ortlicker, when he was in law school, professor, apparently a very famous professor Ortlicker. And he said, where does it come from? You know, like Smith comes from silversmith or blacksmith. And then he looked at my buddy Will Moorhead and says, where's your last name come from? Oh boy. 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
1: Hello. Welcome. It is Eric Erickson here. The phone number is 877-973-7425, should you wish to be on the program. So the Secretary of the Interior, Doug Burgum, is testifying on Capitol Hill. And you know the thing they all want to talk about? It is the scandal du jour of the Democrats. And that's the reflecting pool. You know, that gross body of water between the Lincoln Memorial and the Washington Monument. Okay, just for real, have y'all been to Washington, D.C.? Have you walked past this thing? I'm trying not to gag. It is one of the most disgusting things you can walk past. It is covered in bird garbage, bird poop. It is covered in feathers. It's covered in algae. It smells. That's the reflecting pool. The president wants to fix it. This is Doug Burgum talking about this again today in Congress.
2: Well, one thing, it's surprising to me the reflecting pool has come up so many different times during this thing. But, of course, it's been noted by what you've entered into the record. I mean, this thing has been broken and failing. As I said, there, 40,000 estimated gallons a day that's coming out of this thing, millions in a year. And it needs to be fixed. And so, we took out 2.5 miles worth of rotting seam material that connects the different components in the base of the pool for where these expansion joints are. And there's been a lot of, I don't call it mocking, maybe it's just misunderstanding about the color. The color, American flag blue, is meant to enhance the reflectivity. It's called the reflecting pool. It's not a look to the bottom and see how deep it is pool. It's a reflecting pool. And anyone that has, from the experts in this industry, know if you want to have a reflecting pool in some kind of fountain or some kind of place around the world, you want to have a dark base on the color. There was a time in history when this reflecting pool was actually asphalt black. This reflects the patriotic nature of the color. It's the same blue as the navy blue as in our American flag. So it's the appropriate color choice. And I think when it's completed, people are going to see that, again, 47 million people come to the National Mall every year. It's the most visited site. It's one of the most photographed sites that we have. And the place was a complete mess. Not just leaking, but algae filled, chlorine lines broken, all these things. So that idea that somehow everything that we want, everybody wanted to have a clean, safe, and beautiful Washington, D.C., but if this president makes it a priority and personally says we're going to get it done for our 250th, then the word vanity gets inserted. And something like the ballroom, President Trump's, he'll never even get to use it. It's going to come for every president that comes after us. And this nation deserves to have a secure, convening space for heads of state, for Americans, for Congress to come there, as well as having the secure facilities that beneath it that were, originally built. FDR built some of those in the, FDR did the reconstruction back, pre-World War II. Teddy Roosevelt tore some stuff down to build the West Wing. Were those vanity projects? No, they're still helping the nation today. And so, again, I think the characterization of these things are false. And I'm not sure what the end game is. I would think all of us would want to make sure that our capital is the best, most secure, most beautiful capital in the world. Thank you.
1: That's Doug Burgum, the Secretary of Interior, talking about this. So, I wasn't going to talk about this, but this clip is perfectly timed for me to talk about this. I find President Trump, and just by the way, just bear with me here. Don't tune me out. Particularly if you're a Trump supporter, just because I know how some of you react immediately when the way I'm about to start this. But I find President Trump exhausting sometimes. I find him exhausting. His nonstop tweets in the middle of the night when things aren't going well. There was a big story in the Wall Street Journal yesterday about how increasingly world leaders say they can tell whether or not Donald Trump is approachable based on his social media. If he's been on a tirade on social media, they know probably not a time to engage with him. He's in a bad mood, and it tells other leaders if he's stressed out or something, if they want to take advantage of him, that's a time. It's a big red flag of social media. I find it exhausting. You know what I find more exhausting? The nonstop hatred, antagonism, and fighting of the Democrats and those who don't like the president on everything. I got yelled at by someone the other day who's a friend of mine over the Kobe was about to have to push the little button to cut me off because I almost said the F word live on radio. I'm sorry, but this stupid reflecting pool, it is leaking 40,000 gallons of water every day. It is covered in algae. It stinks. And the original news report is that he was going to be swimming pool blue. And people were like, that's not going to be a reflecting pool. The job is to reflect the surrounding. It's going to be a dark navy blue like the American flag. It is gray right now. It originally was asphalt black on the bottom. It was changed to a gray, and it makes the water look extremely gross. And the water, by the way, is extremely gross. I'm trying not to gag thinking about it. I've been by this thing so many times. It's covered in algae. It's covered in duck crap. It is covered in bugs. It stinks. The homeless have used it to bathe in. It's supposed to have chlorine pumps and they're broken. And so you get close to it and it smells. And people are enraged that for the 250th anniversary of the United States, the president of the United States thought, you know what? We need to fix that thing. It is literally one of the most photographed parts of the United States. The reflecting pool in Washington, D.C. gets more photographs a year from tourists than the Grand Canyon. And the president wants to fix it. Like, oh, my God, he's going to turn it into a vanity project. You know what? Look, I think part of the president's problem is he rushes into this stuff without buy-in from some people. And he could probably do better getting buy-in, like building his little arch. I'm not opposed. I got a buddy of mine who's furious about the arch. I think, why not? Major countries around the world, they have these big victory arches, and there's a perfect spot there where he wants to put it between the Lincoln Memorial and Arlington National Cemetery. I personally think it looks good in the way it's designed. It might be a little overbuilt. I think the ballroom is overbuilt. It's this going to be this monstrosity, but no one privately disagrees with him. Everyone acknowledges there needs to be a ballroom at the White House. When Barack Obama wanted to host big parties, he had to put up a tent on the White House lawn. And if it was raining, it became a boggy, soggy mess. I think what Donald Trump did to the Rose Garden is gross. He cemented it. It was a beautiful, beautiful lawn. I was telling the home builders this morning, I need a wealthy listener to die and give me their estate so I can finally build this mansion I got in my head. Otherwise, I'm never going to be able to afford it. But I want a yard that looks like a golf course. I want like Augusta National, the Wynn golf course. I want beautiful striped grass. Like, you know what I'm talking about, where you can see the stripe. I want my house. And that's what the Rose Garden looked like. You had roses and then you had this beautiful grass and the president put pavers down on it. It was bad. And the gaudiness of the White House, it looks like a fridge prostitute from the 1800s has puked in the Oval Office. There's so much gold leaf everywhere. And the wall of presidents, the Oval Office, it was unnecessary for a president of the United States to make the Oval Office look like a funhouse version of Versailles. It was dumb. But the ballroom is needed. There's not enough space in the White House for the sorts of parties that presidents tend to throw. You've got to go off-site, and that's a security hassle, or you got to put a tent on the White House lawn, which is a mess if it rains. It makes sense to have a ballroom. And privately, even Obama and Biden are willing to concede that, yeah, it needs a ballroom. The Democrats in Congress. But they can't say that publicly because the rabid base of the Democratic Party is like, you got to fight everything. At some point, are you people not exhausted fighting everything? He's trying to fix a freaking reflecting pool that can't reflect the monuments around it because of all the duck turds floating in it. It's gross. It stinks. It's covered in algae. It's a good idea. Our politics is so broken when you can't credit the other side something good. You know, when Barack Obama ordered the SEALs in to kill Osama bin Laden, everybody cheered. If Donald Trump had been president and ordered the SEALs to kill Osama bin Laden, the Democrats would be marching in the streets with posters of Osama bin Laden lamenting the lack of justice and due process in killing the guy. The president of the United States engaged Iran. He should have engaged Iran. All of us know Iran is evil. The only people who don't know Iran is evil are the evil people who apologize for Iran. And what did the Democrats, the media do? They rooted against the American military. They attacked the American. They didn't just go after Trump. They attacked the military. Why? Because they were attacking Trump's proxy in doing war, in engaging in war against Iran. I am willing to give Democrats the benefit of the doubt when I think they've done something right. It's rare they do, but on occasion, I'll say, you know what? They're not wrong on this. Obama was not wrong about going after Osama bin Laden. Joe Biden was not wrong giving arms to Ukraine. He just dragged his feet on it. Donald Trump is not wrong to want a ballroom for the White House. He's not wrong to want to fix the reflecting pool in time for the 250th anniversary of the United States to get it looking fantastic before we have a big fireworks display this July. What I'm just baffled by, and this is the thing that John Fetterman keeps bringing up, is the core portion of the Democratic Party these days that cannot credit Donald Trump for anything right. If Donald Trump fell over dead tomorrow, God forbid, something happens to Donald Trump and he falls over dead, the Democrats would attack Donald Trump for elevating J.D. Vance to the presidency. That's where we stand. If Donald Trump died, they wouldn't know whether to be happy or furious with him for making J.D. Vance president of the United States. And they would probably be furious with him, not happy. The only time Democrats are happy about anything with Donald Trump is when someone's taking a shot at him these days. On MSNBC, well, he kind of deserved it. We're not going to condone it, but he kind of deserved it. Anybody else next? That's the attitude of MS Now these days and half of CNN. You know, you got a portion of the Democratic members of Congress out there. There's one of them yesterday who suggested that there was actually no real assassination attempt, that it was all staged, that they took J.D. Vance out first. Why would they do if it was a real assassination? Why would they take him out first? You know, the president answered the question. The president delayed the Secret Service from dragging it out because he's from New York. He wanted to see what was going on. He's like, I've been through two of these. I want to see if this one's real. It was actually a very funny, endearing comment. I laughed about it, and then I got some Republicans laughing about it. I said, oh, you were laughing about the president nearly getting shot? No, I was laughing that Trump was like, hey, guys, I don't want to leave the room yet. I want to see if this one's for real. How can you not appreciate the guy and his honesty? Like, nah, I mean, I've seen this stuff before. I wanted to see if we were about to shut this whole event down because it was real or fake. They had to get J.D. Vance out of there. They were trying to get me out, too, and I wasn't letting them do it. And the Democrats just lose their minds. It can't be real. He didn't get dragged out first. Yeah, he didn't get dragged out first because he wanted to see what was going on. You laugh about something Donald Trump said that the Democrats, how can you find that funny? These people have no sense of humor. He says funny things. Come on, people. He says funny things. You may not like him, but you can laugh. Obama occasionally said funny things, too, and I could laugh about those things. And Republicans never tore me up for laughing about if Barack Obama or Joe Biden did something funny. Joe Biden was always doing funny stuff, and we always kind of laughed at him. Usually he was sniffing some kid's hair and wandering off. Someone had to go corral him. You're like, that's kind of funny. Now I realize he's got dementia and he's drooling and he's probably pooped his pants, but it's kind of funny to watch the president just kind of wander off and sniff some kid's hair. It's kind of funny. Odd, but funny. Trump says funny things, but you're not allowed to laugh at him. You're not allowed to appreciate the good things he does. You're not allowed to do it. And, you know, the corollary here is some of his supporters, you're not allowed to criticize him at all. The only person on the planet who is above criticism is Donald Trump, according to his supporters. You can criticize Jesus Christ for turning water to wine instead of bourbon, but you criticize Donald Trump for doing something, his supporters come for you. It's all so exhausting. It's all so exhausting. I find the president sometimes exhausting, but the most exhaustion I get in life are the people who just can't think, maybe he did do something right. The people who have to fight everything, the people who just come at you. Like my buddy in the reflecting pool thing, he was so furious about the reflecting pool and he got the details wrong. But he couldn't acknowledge he got the details wrong. He just wanted to vent about Donald Trump. You

0: no matter what anybody in the Trump administration does. They hate his wife. They hate him. They hate his kids. They can't credit them for doing anything good. These people are mentally unwell, and they're ruining and running the Democratic Party concurrently. And it's just wild to watch these deeply malcontented, childless, middle-aged women who are that unhinged, or they have children and they're poisoning their brains and harming them psychologically with their hatred of a man who, by the way, will be gone from public office in 3 years.
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2: Did you know there's no such thing as darkness? I mean, it's a thing, but it's not a thing. Technically, darkness is just the absence of light. Someone living in physical darkness for extended periods of time suffers physically and mentally. Darkness is disorienting and debilitating. You know, the same types of things happen to individuals and societies in a spiritual and moral sense. Look, it's not actually that hard to diagnose the darkening condition of our souls and our society. We are actually moving further away from the light. Friends, here is the elementary truth we must embrace. God is light. Jesus is the light of the world. And the further we drift from him, the darker things will become. The need of your heart and mine and the need of our day is a genuine awakening, a real turning to God. He's the light, the antidote to the darkness. This is Tom Gray, and This Stuff Matters.
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1: Greetings. Welcome. Coming up at the top of the next hour, a conversation with the governor of the great state of Georgia, Brian Kemp, which is the peach state, even though blueberries are now a more important crop to state agriculture than blueberries. I don't really want to be the blueberry state, though. That just sounds kind of lame. We're the blueberry state. I don't like peaches to begin with, but the peach state sounds a little more substantive than the blueberry state. We're the lemon curd state. No, we're the blueberry state. Whatever. Okay, so you know who Jonathan Haidt is? Jonathan Haidt is the professor at New York University who has essentially said, we have a generation of kids who are too coddled. That they are far too coddled. They are addicted to their phones. They don't support free speech. They're told that speech is violence. Well, now, he was going to give a graduation address, and the kids who are offended by his statements of truth are trying to cancel his graduation address. It seems like he might be proving them correct in how coddled they are, that they can't even handle him giving a speech. This is kind of wild. Student government leaders at New York University are objecting to his selection as the graduation speaker at Yankee Stadium, calling it deeply unsettling. Deeply unsettling is that. That's hilarious. What is his view? His view is that kids don't know how to handle criticism anymore. Oh my gosh, they are proving this guy right. Any member of the student government, they should be like expelled and denied the right to graduate because they clearly never grew up. Now, let me tell you about my perfectly snug mattress topper because it's very important, I think, to say that I was a customer before I became an advertiser. And I reached out to him and said, I want to tell people about your product because I was looking for a mattress topper that could, cool down and heat up. And I found some, but they were really expensive, like thousands of dollars. And they did water recirculating and stuff and they could make noise and the reviews were terrible. And Perfectly Snug is super quiet and it's like an air conditioner for your bed. It has, fans in it that, they can pump so much cool air that you can watch your fitted sheet inflate. It also can warm you up, and it's got two zones. So you and your wife, you and your husband, you can have different zones. If you're hot-natured and the other one's cool-natured, I mean, it's like my wife. 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
10: I'm Michael Toscano. In Louisiana, incumbent Republican Senator Bill Cassidy has been knocked out of the Republican primary for his seat. Trump-backed U.S. Representative Julia Letlow came in tops for the runoff, followed by State Treasurer John Fleming. Cassidy earned President Trump's ire when he voted for impeachment over the insurrection at the Capitol. He spoke tonight to his supporters.
11: The welfare of my people and my state and my country and our Constitution, to which I am loyal. And if someone doesn't understand that and attempts to control others through using the levers of power. They are about serving themselves. They are not about serving us.
10: On the Democratic side, CBS News projects a runoff between farmer Jamie Davis and Crockett. The World Health Organization declared an international health emergency over the Ebola outbreak that's killed dozens in Africa's Democratic Republic of Congo, but stopped short of calling it a pandemic, correspondent Imtiaz Tayab.
0: Ebola is spreading fast, and people are dying. John Kasembo is a motorcycle taxi driver. We are very afraid, he says. Since the beginning of May, many people have died, and it keeps happening. Kasembo is right to be afraid. Ebola, which is spread through direct contact with bodily fluids and through broken skin, causes severe bleeding and organ failure.
10: Armed forces from the U.S. and Nigeria killed the global second-in-command for ISIS working together in Nigeria. BBC News correspondent Makauchi Okafor reports.
7: Amin Uke helped coordinate Islamic State operations beyond Nigeria, including media activities, weapon production, explosives, and drone development. The military also linked him to the 2018 Dapchi school kidnapping, the abduction of more than 100 schoolgirls from a boarding school in northeastern Nigeria.
10: At Long Island Railroad stations, departure boards normally showing upcoming trains instead list ghost trains marked no passengers. This as 3,500 workers go on strike. One of them is 33-year employee Jeff Passini.
12: We're just looking for a fair wage. 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
10: A 250,000 people take the train weekdays. We have a winner, as CBS's Heather Bosch reports about the world's biggest live televised musical event.
13: That infectious dance party anthem was enough to send both viewers and national jury swooning, giving Bulgaria and Dara the glittery crown at the 70th Eurovision Song Contest. It's Bulgaria's first ever Eurovision win.
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1: Welcome. It's Eric Erickson here across the United States. 877-973-7425 is the phone number should you wish to be on the program. The President of the United States and the dictator of China have had a summit. Don't expect that much came from this thing. It was more about diplomatic niceties, and the Chinese, of course, are ceding, they have the upper hand somehow or another. It's kind of remarkable the massive amount of spin that, we are getting from pro-Chinese voices inside the United States. They hate Donald Trump so much that they are willing to cheer on the communist dictator of China. It's not just that, though. The Chinese clearly have had, for a very long time, sympathetic voices in the American media. And they're all talking about how, woohoo, yay, we, the Chinese, they're surrogates for China, have the upper hand. China is winning. China is glorious. China is awesome. It's just very, very notable to me how so many of these loud voices, for so long have been cheering China. And now it's coming to an even, I think, louder moment, a crescendo, if you will, where as this Chinese summit ends, neither side got much of anything. They had FaceTime with each other, and the American media is like, China's dominant. They've been betting against the United States for a very long time. Meanwhile, there's one media voice out there that was not invited into China. Tony DeCoppel in CBS News did not get their visa approved to go to China. The other networks did. That's kind of notable, is it not? Kind of notable that China blocked CBS News from going to China. So where did CBS go? Taipei, Taiwan. And this did not get aired on other networks, nor did they cover this particular aspect of it. This is Tony DeCoppel last night on CBS News.
2: Finally tonight from Taiwan, as President Trump and China's Xi Jinping prepare to meet, you will hear a lot about American decline and the rise of a powerful new China. The Chinese certainly believe it, but is it true? Xi's China is a marvel by many measures. Is the world's second largest economy, producing almost 30% of the world's manufactured goods. They have high-speed rails that put the Acela to shame. And China has lifted millions of its citizens out of poverty, making things like the iPhones in your pocket and mine. And yet, America remains the innovation hub of the world. Made in China, yes, but designed and invented in the USA. New drugs, new discoveries, new inventions, new space missions. Xi boasts of the country's industrial might, and it's impossible to deny that fact. China's population is in decline, though, well below replacement rates. Unemployment is high, with millions in rural provinces living in poverty and massive housing complexes that now sit empty. Most importantly, and perhaps I'm stating the obvious here, none of these problems are a topic on the Chinese evening news. In fact, pessimism itself is forbidden on the Chinese internet. The freedoms we have, they simply do not. That's another day in America and the world. I'm Tony DeCoppel, live from...
1: Tony DeCoppel, not DeCoppel. There we go. He's telling the truth. The Chinese economy is actually not doing great. They have had deflation, which is actually far worse than inflation. It's deeply destabilizing, deflation is. They have simply just not been able to keep their economy fired up. They are an oppressive regime. Now, according to the Nikkei Asia publication, Chinese President Xi Jinping issued a warning about Taiwan to U.S. President Donald Trump in Beijing as the leaders kicked off 2 days of meetings and festivals aimed at showcasing the stability of the rival powers' relationships. Huddled for 2 hours and 15 minutes, Xi told Trump the Taiwan question is the most important issue in their ties, according to a readout. If handled well, bilateral relations can maintain overall stability, she quoted as saying. If handled poorly, the two countries risk a clash that could put the entire China-U.S. relationship in a very dangerous situation. The U.S. government, by the way, has sold 30-year debt at a 5% yield for the first time since 2007, amid mounting signs that Donald Trump's war in Iran has unleashed a new surge of inflation. The Treasury Department issued $25 billion of new 30-year bonds on Wednesday, with the high yield at auction reaching 5.046%. Earlier in the day, yields on U.S. debt, which move inversely to prices, rose after official data showed wholesale inflation had jumped to 6% in April, the highest level since 2022. Financing the debt is getting much more expensive. U.S. wholesale inflation accelerated in April to the fastest pace since, again, 2022. The producer price index rising 6%, according to the Bureau of Labor Statistics, that topped all estimates in Bloomberg's survey of economists. Our economy is not doing well. The president, of course, I think was taken out of context on his remarks about not caring about American finances while structuring the war. But we do have economic problems. But the issue is that China has worse economic problems than the United States. And one of the larger issues is how much of a wild card it is to deal with Donald Trump. He's very unpredictable, which throws off the planning for the Chinese. Fareed Zakaria on CNN.
3: A lot of those companies have businesses in China. I mean, Tesla sells lots of cars in China, and it's facing stiff competition. Tesla's market share is declining, not because the Chinese government is stopping them, but because the Chinese have a ferociously competitive EV market at home. Most of the ones you mentioned, I think other than Meta, actually do operate there. But you're right, Trump is looking for more market access to China. My sense, Caitlin, is if it's about this kind of stuff, the Chinese are happy to deal. They're happy to be transactional. They're happy to say, in return for you lowering tariffs this much, we'll allow, you know, the American banks to own 5-10% more of their joint ventures in China. The issue that they find with Trump is he's very unpredictable. He's very disruptive. And he does things like the Iran war, which completely disrupt and upend their planning. I mean, the Chinese get a lot of imported energy out of the Persian Gulf. And I think they find that it's the wild card of Trump that they find harder to understand and deal with. Trump, as a transactional businessman, they're happy to cut a deal.
1: They're happy to cut a deal, but he's the wild card. Yeah, it makes their planning unstable. It's the part of the problem with the Russians. You know, the media talking point, the Democratic talking point about Donald Trump is that he's a lackey for Vladimir Putin. Don't look now, but the Trump administration has done more over the past year and a half to actually help the Ukrainians get access to the arms Joe Biden promised them. Did any of you even know this? It's not a talking point. It's the truth. Joe Biden promised a lot of armaments to the Ukrainians and then never actually delivered them. Donald Trump actually did and authorized their use of long-range missiles and coordinated intelligence with the Ukrainians on where to target inside Russia, which is what the Russians are doing with Iran right now, by the way. And, of course, there are some Americans who say, well, we did it with Ukraine. Of course they're going to do it with Iran, except are you not on the American side? Why are you just kind of waving it all away? It's notable. The Russians and the Chinese are helping the Iranians, and the Chinese want the Strait of Hormuz open. They need the Strait of Hormuz open. The Chinese are desperate for the Strait of Hormuz to be open. It's not just them. The Chinese need access to our AI chips because their AI chips are not as good as ours. The Chinese have been remarkably good at developing new chips, but they're all based on American chips. And all of the breakthrough technologies China has been claiming for its LLM AI models, the large language model AI models, turns out they were produced on American chips, despite the Chinese denying it. This is Senator James Lankford of Oklahoma.
4: We're talking, you couldn't buy an automobile, you couldn't buy a personal computer, you couldn't buy almost any piece of technology right that's out there if China has total control over those semiconductor chips. We've already seen China gain worldwide control of many of our critical minerals. The United States has failed to be able to produce our own critical minerals, fighting against all the permitting and environmental restrictions so that we're now dependent on China for our critical minerals. When we have those critical minerals here, if China has control of semiconductors like they have control of critical minerals, they literally control the modern economy globally. That is a very dangerous risk for any economy.
1: It is. And that's where China has us. We have allowed China to do this. We have the critical rare earth minerals in this country. We do. The problem is that the regulations, as Senator Langford points out, the regulations prevent us from digging them out. In Maine, we have a massive amount of lithium, but the environmentalists are opposed to us digging it out. We have gallium in Utah. The environmentalists are opposed to us digging it out. We have all the rare earth minerals that China has and controls around the world here. And one of the things that the president has wisely done is recognize that the Chinese in South America have been buying up rare earth mineral mines. And the president has been playing politics very well in Central and South America to realign several of those governments to us in a way that complicates China's ability to control the rare earth minerals there. Nobody in the media wants to talk about that because you would have to say something complimentary about Donald Trump's foreign policy. Instead, what we get over and over and over and over is that Donald Trump is incompetent. Donald Trump is in over his head. Donald Trump doesn't know what he's doing. And you know what? Maybe Donald Trump is incompetent. Maybe Donald Trump is in over his head. Maybe Donald Trump doesn't know what he's doing, but he's surrounded by people who do. The pro-China angle from the press and the left is really no different from how apologizing they were, serving as apologists for the Soviet Union back in the 1980s, and the Soviet Union fell too. Now, I'm more worried about China, but the Chinese do have problems. You know, Xi Jinping, multiple media outlets and sourcing in the media say nearly suffered a coup a month or so ago, and the line that we get from the media is very much the line we've heard from them about Iran. Well, the other guys are more radical. We should want Xi Jinping, but inside China, there's a growing body of thought that what's actually happening in China is that the generals, the military, and the other politicians are not so keen on a costly Chinese war going into Taiwan, and that they want to replace Xi Jinping, not to invade Taiwan tomorrow, but to stop an invasion of Taiwan because they think it would be foolish for China. China is a nation in decline. They think we are a nation in decline. They have made the mistake of believing their own PR. One voice of sanity on the left is John Fetterman.
5: Accountable to get them involved further. So here we are right now, you know, in the Democratic Party. You know, something that's so important that's going to transform our world, AI. You know, people in my party now becoming anti-AI and data centers. You know, people in my party are calling for a moratorium, you know, in our country. That's lunacy. That's China first kind of a policy in our nation. I'll be the one Democrat to just stand up and say that's ridiculous. You know, we have to be the people that build the chassis of AI. Now, that's why I'm proud to say, look, you know, I think it's a country, definitely country over party, even something like transformative like AI and data centers here in my party.
1: Good for Fetterman, but he is almost alone among the Democrats. The amount of disinformation and misinformation about AI is largely a Chinese effort. They want us to lose the AI race. And look, there are legitimate concerns about AI data centers. There are legitimate concerns. But you also need to understand that among those legitimate concerns are not the moratorium. We actually need the data centers. Not every community wants them, but there are communities that'll gladly take them. And we should incentivize those communities building them because we need the AI compute power against China. The Chinese are trying to convince us to shut down AI data centers in this country, to have a moratorium on them, to be scared of them. And by the way, the PR campaign is working. Something like 60% of Americans right now are opposed to new data center construction. It is a fear campaign. There are legitimate concerns. I don't want to be dismissive of the legitimate concerns, but also understand that it is the far left that is pushing this idea of a moratorium, and they're just doing China's dirty work in this country.
0: Have something to say?
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1: 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Again, everything I talk about on the show and then all the stuff I don't have time to get to, it's all in the email that comes out at noon. 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
6: Did you know there's no such thing as darkness? I mean, it's a thing, but it's not a thing. Technically, darkness is just the absence of light. Someone living in physical darkness for extended periods of time suffers physically and mentally. Darkness is disorienting and debilitating. You know, the same types of things happen to individuals and societies in a spiritual and moral sense. Look, it's not actually that hard to diagnose the darkening condition of our souls and our society. We are actually moving further away from the light. Friends, here is the elementary truth we must embrace. God is light. Jesus is the light of the world. And the further we drift from him, the darker things will become. The need of your heart and mine and the need of our day is a genuine awakening, a real turning to God. He's the light, the antidote to the darkness. This is Tom Gray, and This Stuff Matters.
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1: Well, here's a story. 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This is from AL.com from Alabama. A routine dive repair at a federally recognized dam in Mobile, Alabama, led to an unexpected discovery. An improvised explosive device. The grenade type IED was located at the Converse Reservoir Dam. The Mobile Area Water and Sewer System contacted the Mobile County Sheriff's Office, which facilitated a multi-agency response to retrieve and detonate the explosive. The Gulf Coast Regional Maritime Response and Render Safe Team performed a successful retrieval and detonation of the IED. Our top priority is keeping your drinking water safe, says Bud McCrory of the Mobile Water Authority. It's an unprecedented threat. We are fortunate the device was discovered before it could cause serious damage to the water supply or harm to individuals. We're grateful for the professionalism and competence of our law enforcement partners, as well as the quick thinking of our contractors and divers in identifying this device and safely destroying it. The FBI bomb squad was also called in, and the U.S. Department of Homeland Security has been notified. We have no idea who put it there, when it was there, whether or not it was supposed to go off earlier and didn't go off. What we know, however, is that someone tried to impact the water supply in Mobile, Alabama, and possibly do damage to a dam. We don't even know about the size of it. Yeah, there's a lot they aren't telling us. There was just happened to luckily be a routine inspection, and the reservoir and dam are federally designated critical infrastructure that were being targeted. So keep your eyes on this story. Let's see if something more develops in this story, or was this something old that never went off? We got no idea, but sure is a curious story that something like this has happened in Alabama. And there hasn't been a whole lot of national coverage about it either, has there? Well, now you know. Now, you also know if you go to SwissAmerica.com/Eric, you can sign up with Swiss America and get their report, The Secret War on Cash. 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
1: Hello, welcome. It is Eric Erickson here. The phone number is 877-973-7425. I got to bring this up before I move on to anything else. Admiral Cooper, Brad Cooper, who's the head of CENTCOM, has been testifying before the United States Senate today. And I want to play you some of the audio from Admiral Cooper. He's somewhat pushing back on some of the stories we've heard about the damage done to Iran. In fact, he says that the chief of U.S. Central Command knocked down news reports Iran retained 70-75% of its pre-war missiles and launchers as not accurate. The Washington Post, the New York Times, and others reported May 7th that Iran retained 75% of its pre-war inventories. Asked about the report in the Senate Armed Services Committee, Cooper declined to discuss specific intelligence assessments, but said that figure is not accurate. Now, let me play for you some of his statements. Well, it would help if I rearrange my audio here. Give me 1 second. Here we go. This is Admiral Brad Cooper from CENTCOM.
2: U.S. Central Command was created in direct response to the threats posed by the Islamic Republic of Iran. And I am the 16th CENTCOM commander to deal with the Iranian problem set. For 47 years, the Iranian regime has terrorized the region and made hostility to the United States a core tenet of its rule. Their hostile, lethal track record against the United States is well documented, but I don't know that it is always well understood. Here's a data point. In just the last 30 months prior to the commencement of Epic Fury, Iranian-supported terror groups have attacked U.S. troops and diplomats more than 350 times. The equivalent of attack more than every third day, killing 4 U.S. service members and wounding nearly 200 more. After more than 2 years of Iranian attempts to leverage October 7th, 2023 to tear the region apart, at the direction of the President, United States Central Command initiated Operation Epic Fury. In less than 40 days, CENTCOM forces achieved our military objectives. Most notably, we degraded Iran's ability to project power outside its borders and threaten the region and threaten our interests. As an example, we can all remember April and October of 2024, hundreds of Iranian ballistic missiles and drones raining down in the Middle East. Today, Iran can no longer attack with that mass and scale. And further, with 90% of its defense industrial base destroyed, Iran won't be able to reconstitute those weapons for years.
1: 90% of its industrial base destroyed. A little more here. I can get this file to load. Some of these files are coming across social media and they're a little bit slow, so bear with me as I try to get these to fire up for us.
2: Their capability have been significantly degraded. If I just use my own professional experience and 100 transits through the Strait of Hormuz, you would typically see 20 to 40 fast boats, and lately we've seen 2 or 3.
1: Their capability has been reduced. Let's see. This is, and then also on the drones, this is one of the more remarkable statements in questions from members of the Senate. Again, this is Admiral Brad Cooper. He's the head of Central Command, which is overseeing the Operation Epic Fury in Iran.
2: I'd like to use the opportunity to myth bust on drones.
1: Okay.
2: The days of $35,000 drones that we saw in the last couple of years, particularly in the fight against the Houthis in Yemen, those days are behind us. Today we face an increased threat from drones that are highly sophisticated. They're jet-powered. They have high-end sensors. They have electronic warfare. They have signals intelligence. So those days of using high-value defenses to shoot down cheap targets are behind us. Quite the contrary, what we have been doing lately is using our own low-cost one-way attack drones, attacking Iran, making them use higher and more expensive weapons. So I can confidently tell you we have flipped the cost curve in many ways. Always work to be done, but I like where we are in this regard.
1: Flip the cost curve. So essentially, defense is more expensive than offense. You fire a one-way attack drone that takes $35,000. You got to use $1 million missile to bring it down. So what if we flip the cost curve by sending lots and lots of one-way attack drones to Iran, forcing them to use up their missile reserves to shoot down our drones? it makes a lot of sense. A lot of encouraging news from him at this briefing today, Admiral Cooper, about the progress and about the destruction of Iran's arsenal, pushing back diplomatically, I think you might say, on the issue of what the claims have been in the press about Iran's capabilities. Now, all of that being said, just so you understand, all of that being said, there are lots of reasons to believe Iran is getting back into some of the underground storage facilities where they were able to preserve weapons. They've got a massive pile of granite on top of these weapons that have protected them from bombing. We've been able to bomb the access ports, doors, and ventilation shafts, but we can't get all the way down into the mountain. And the result, of course, has been that we have, well, not been able to completely wipe them out. And so the Iranians can dig back in, and that is, to a degree, the claim being run by CNN, the New York Times, the Washington Post, and others, that we have actually not blown up those reserves. So if the Iranians get back into it, Iran can get access to those weapons again. And that is one of the really deep concerns that we have, as Iran continues to believe the press that it has won the operation and come out ahead. And that's something you've got to also understand, for real, is that the American press corps itself continues to say that Iran has won this. Iran is coming out ahead of this, and Iran believes it. Because Iran believes it, Iran is unwilling to negotiate. Now, I need to move on to some of the other stuff that's out there beyond this, and we'll get back to this, because I'm noticing statements being made today by Democrats and by members of the media. There is an ongoing talking point by the American Press Corps, by the Democratic Party, that what we are seeing with the redistricting fight is the erosion of quote-unquote black power. Part of this is that the media, the talking heads, the experts, the Democrats, they're always decades behind in their talking points and playbook. It used to be in the United States that black voters and the Democratic Party were the same thing. It's not as much the case anymore. You have, for example, in Virginia, it was the Republicans who ran a black candidate for governor, not the Democrats. The Democrats ran a white person. In South Carolina, black people have represented almost all statewide offices in South Carolina as Republicans, including the sitting U.S. Senator. The South Carolina treasurer has been black. They've had a black attorney general, I believe, and others, and they've all been Republicans. You had a black statewide officer here in Georgia named Fitz Johnson, who's running again for the Public Service Commission. He's black. In Kentucky, the Attorney General Daniel Cameron was black. He ran for governor as a Republican, and it was white Democrats who opposed him. Time and time again around the country, we're seeing black politicians become Republicans, and the Democrats go out of their way to defeat them, often with the sympathetic media, so they can preserve the idea that somehow black people can't get elected in this country, pay no attention to the fact that it's white Democrats who are opposing those black people because of the letter next to their name. And then the Democrats vent about the collapse of black power. The reporters do this as well. I want you to understand that if you hear people who are concerned about quote unquote black power, those people are deeply racist partisans, and they tend to be Democrats, because black people get elected in the United States as Republicans all the time. And the people who cry about black power refuse to even recognize that those black people are getting elected. They wish to preserve a victim mentality in the black community to try to mobilize black voters to vote for the Democratic Party. And that is what this whole situation is about. You see, there's more and more data that shows black voters, particularly young black voters, are more inclined to consider the Republican Party. Now, it's still significant support for the Democrats, but the black support for the Democratic Party has fallen about 25%, from 75% to 50%. So it's a 50-50 proposition now on whether black voters will vote for a Democrat or Republican. That's not good for the Democrats. So what the Democrats and their allies in the media must do is scream racism and suggest that Republicans are eradicating black power, when never mind black elected officials continue to exist in the South. They just happen to be Republicans. And the media and the Democrats hate that because it shatters their narrative. And so what they've done is they've doubled down on this because they're trying to scare black voters that this is some sort of eliminationist threat to them. They're trying to convince black voters there's an existential threat to their political power in the country. And the shameful part of this is that black voters are what is another synonym for a black voter in the United States? Does anyone have an idea? A synonym for black voter in the United States? American. A black voter in the United States is first an American. And the media and the Democrats have become so polluted by intersectionalism, so polluted by the idea that we must see race. We've gone from Martin Luther King Jr., wanting to be judged by his character and not his color, to the Democrats insisting everyone must be judged by their color. The Democratic Party has defeated the vision of Martin Luther King Jr. And in fact, there are some progressive Democrats these days who actually hate Martin Luther King Jr. because of his philosophy. He's actually the bad guy to a progressive wave within the Democratic Party who think that his idea that we should have a colorblind society was naive and foolish and should be put on the ash heap of history. So as Martin Luther King Jr. is now winning in America, that we are judging people by their character and not by their color, as his vision for society is winning, the Democrats are becoming more unglued. We're going to spend some time about how unglued they are. Kamala Harris has given a doozy of an interview. But you got to understand, particularly if you're listening, and I know I have a large number of black listeners. We do data on this, research on this. I know what the data is. Your power as a black person is not being eliminated to the extent that your power as an American is being affirmed. The Democrats want to keep you in a state of victimhood. The Democrats want to keep you perpetually convinced that the Republicans wish to eradicate you in some way because they need you scared. And yet it is the Republicans who are providing and supporting the police in your neighborhoods to keep your family safe. It is the Republicans who are providing a strong economy for you to have jobs. It is the Republicans who are providing you the opportunity to take a job that would otherwise be given to an illegal alien by the Democrats. It is the Republicans who are providing you communities of interest in which to vote. And by the way, it is the Republicans who increasingly provide you black candidates to vote for who the white Democrats tell you are bad. How is Tim Scott, a black man descended from slaves in South Carolina, bad for black voters? Because he's opposed to Democratic policies? That's the problem for the Democrats. The Democrats have convinced themselves through their own rhetoric that somehow they are the salve for black Americans. That voting Democrat is somehow salvific for you as an American citizen. But more and more people in this country are moving beyond the racism of the past. We can't deny this country has a history of racism, but we should be able to deny that it is today like it was 100 years ago. And yet Democrats continue to perpetuate the myth that somehow the country is as bad as it was 100 years ago when we had separate water fountains and black people couldn't sit at restaurant counters and they had to be on the back of the bus. And the Democrats would have you believe we have not moved beyond that because they need you to be angry, whipped into a frenzy, and convinced that you're being eliminated from this country. And the fact of the matter is, pay attention, black voters, how often it is that a black person in this country runs as a Republican and the white Democrats try to destroy that person. They have to keep trying to destroy black Republicans so that you keep being convinced that black people in this country can't get elected. Pay no attention to the fact that it is the Democratic Party in the United States that is actively working to block black people from getting elected if they have an R next to their name, because it's all about perpetuating victimhood, because the Democrats cannot keep winning elections. If you are allowed to stand on your own two feet and have success on your own in this country without the government giving it to you.
0: Honest.
1: Putting your trust in me to tell you what's going on.
0: Transparent.
1: I need you to know this from the bottom of my heart.
0: Giving you the information without the noise.
1: My job isn't to tell you what you want to hear, it's to tell you the truth.

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1: Did you know there's no such thing as darkness? I mean, it's a thing, but it's not a thing. Technically, darkness is just the absence of light. Someone living in physical darkness for extended periods of time suffers physically and mentally. Darkness is disorienting and debilitating. You know, the same types of things happen to individuals and societies in a spiritual and moral sense. Look, it's not actually that hard to diagnose the darkening condition of our souls and our society. We are actually moving further away from the light. Friends, here is the elementary truth we must embrace. God is light. Jesus is the light of the world. And the further we drift from him, the darker things will become. The need of your heart and mine and the need of our day is a genuine awakening, a real turning to God. He's the light, the antidote to the darkness. This is Tom Gray, and This Stuff Matters.
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1: 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I'm doing an event with them tomorrow night. I have seen their latest putters. 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They really are as good as I tell you they are. They're fantastic. Okay, when we come back, we got to talk about the Democrats becoming increasingly unhinged. But first, you need to know that the Israeli government says it is planning to file a lawsuit against the New York Times over the Nick Kristof story that claimed Israel had trained dogs to rape Palestinians, something that is widely disputed. And in fact, a former Israeli prime minister who was quoted in the piece claiming support for the peace said he was completely misquoted. He does not support the peace, and he was completely mischaracterized. But the New York Times, you need to know, has doubled down, and they're standing by this story. The New York Times insists that they're standing by the story. The problem is, as more and more comes out, the sourcing for the story appears to be off, not legitimate stories. And just so you

0: We're at Red Eye Radio. He is Eric Carney, and I'm Gary McNamara, the president in China. I can tell you right now, it's going to be, well, there's a framework.
1: Yeah. The idea of basically, with Rubio's involvement, the idea is put pressure on Iran for the Strait of Hormuz when it comes to China. Have China put pressure on Iran. Mm-hmm. I don't know if that's possible. I don't know if China's even willing to do that. So the visit to me was always about not just trade, but Iran. I think those two, were neck and neck for top priority. I don't know what's going to come of it. I don't trust anything from China. I don't know anybody that would or should.
0: We'll get into some of the details. And then the whistleblower's testimony. We learned nothing new.
1: No, exactly.
0: We knew it all, what, 4 years ago, five years ago?
1: Yep.
0: Now,
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0: We are Red Eye Radio. He's Eric Carlin. I'm Gary McNamara. Have you noticed that the left doesn't talk about we need to be like Sweden anymore? There's a reason.
1: Yeah.
0: There's a reason. Wall Street Journal had an article on it, and we'll get to that here in a little bit. Plus, we'll get to Bernie Sanders saying congratulations to Mayor Mamdani. He inherited a huge budget deficit, brought it down to zero, and still invested in child care, housing, and city infrastructure. When municipal governments stand with families, not corporations, blah, blah, blah, blah, blah, blah, blah. That went on for about an hour yesterday before he was absolutely blasted.
1: Yeah. As to how it actually happened.
0: I'm reading here from Ari Fleischer. What nonsense is this? Mamdani didn't do anything.
1: No.
0: All he did was change assumptions and projections. Mamdani is actually one of the least consequential mayors New York City has ever had. He actually does nothing except move his mouth. His
1: right.
0: socialist agenda lacks support, even in New York City. But you saw that, and we talked about this yesterday, New York kicking in another $8 billion. I had to tell my brother today, I said, well, he goes, Mamdani, he goes, did he really balance? I go, no, he's just taking more money from you.
1: Right, exactly. Like, you're paying for it upstate.
0: Yeah. The governor's making sure that you take care of New York City.
1: Yeah, congrats.
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0: Time Radio. He's Eric Carlin. I'm Gary McNamara. Welcome and good morning. Thanks so much for being here. Let's play this audio here from this is James Erdman, a career CIA operations officer who was a whistleblower. And here's what he had to say yesterday about, well, the COVID cover-up.
1: All right,
0: here we go.
2: Dr. Fauci's role in the cover-up was intentional. Dr. Fauci influenced the analytical process and findings by leveraging his position to ensure the IC consulted with a conflicted list of curated subject matter experts, public health officials, and scientists. This included some of the authors of the paper, The Proximal Origin of SARS-CoV-2, and other public health experts who have been in his orbit for the last 20-plus years.
0: Nothing surprising.
1: No.
0: We had already figured that out, but
1: yeah, right.
0: His voice absolutely is needed. I have no idea why the CIA objected to him yesterday. Did you see that?
1: Yeah, I don't know.
0: What in the world is going on there? Did you notice?
1: Breaks of a much larger involvement.
0: What I noticed was not one Democrat showed up. Why not pound him? Why not demonize him?
1: Right. Is it because the president's in China at the same time?
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0: Beer Red Eye Radio. He is Eric Carney, and I'm Gary McNamara, the president in China. I can tell you right now, it's going to be, well, there's a framework.
1: Yeah. The idea of basically, with Rubio's involvement, the idea is put pressure on Iran for the Strait of Hormuz when it comes to China. Have China put pressure on Iran. Mm-hmm. I don't know if that's possible. I don't know if, first of all, I don't know if China's even willing to do that. So the visit to me was always about not just trade, but Iran. I think those two, were neck and neck for top priority. I don't know what's going to come of. I don't trust anything from China. I don't know anybody that would or should.
0: We'll get into some of the details. And then the whistleblower's testimony. We learned nothing new.
1: No, exactly.
0: We knew it all, what, 4 years ago, five years ago?
1: Yep.
0: Now,
1: yep.
0: It's good that
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0: We are Red Eye Radio. He's Eric Carlin. I'm Gary McNamara. Have you noticed that the left doesn't talk about we need to be like Sweden anymore? There's a reason.
1: Yeah.
0: There's a reason. Wall Street Journal had an article on it, and we'll get to that here in a little bit. Plus, we'll get to Bernie Sanders saying congratulations to Mayor Mamdani. He inherited a huge budget deficit, brought it down to zero, and still invested in child care, housing, and city infrastructure. When municipal governments stand with families, not corporations, blah, blah, blah, blah, blah, blah, blah. That went on for about an hour yesterday before he was absolutely blasted.
1: Yeah. As to how it actually happened.
0: I'm reading here from Ari Fleischer. What nonsense is this? Mamdani didn't do anything.
1: No.
0: All he did was change assumptions and projections. Mamdani is actually one of the least consequential mayors New York City has ever had. He actually does nothing except move his mouth. His socialist agenda lacks support, even in New York City. But you saw that, and we talked about this yesterday, New York kicking in another $8 billion. I had to tell my brother today, I said, well, he goes, Mamdani, he goes, did he really balance? I go, no, he's just taking more money from you.
1: Right, exactly. Like, you're paying for it upstate.
0: Yeah, the governor's making sure that you take care of New York City.
1: Yeah, congratulations.
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0: $1,000 to watch the U.S. play Paraguay in the opener. California's Attorney General Rob Bonta also not buying in. He sent a letter to FIFA Wednesday seeking answers about potentially misleading ticketing practices after reports that FIFA, quote, sold tickets based on seating categories displayed on stadium maps and later altered those seating categorizations before assigning precise seat locations.
1: Adam Yamaguchi, sorry about that false start. Now, there was a surprise win in last night's annual Pop Music Schlock Fest in Vienna.
2: That infectious dance party anthem was enough to send both viewers and national juries swooning, giving Bulgaria and Dara the glittery crown at the 70th Eurovision Song Contest. Dara defeated 24 other competitors, including a flame-throwing Finnish duo and an acclaimed Australian star in Vienna Saturday. It's Bulgaria's first ever Eurovision win. Five countries had pulled out of the event over Israel's participation and the conflict in Gaza. Heather Bosch, CBS News.
1: Israel came in second. Overseas, the World Health Organization has declared an Ebola outbreak in the Democratic Republic of Congo a public health emergency of global concern. 80 deaths so far. This is CBS News.
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8: 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Since we're smack dab in the middle of May, Mental Health Awareness Month, and National Foster Care Month, we're going to touch on both subjects with a little sprinkle of purple in between. Have you heard there's a huge issue going on involving major Connecticut insurers being fined for violating mental health parity laws? Well, today we're going to open with the chair of the Mental Health Parity Coalition to help unpack the details around this important issue and explain what you can do about it. Then we're going to meet a true grassroots hero, the inspiration behind Purple Pantry Boxes, who's helping create yet another innovative way to address hunger and food insecurity by installing purple food distribution and donation boxes in a growing number of welcoming local neighborhoods. And we're going to wrap things up, continuing our mission to help find loving, stable places for the thousands of young people across Western Connecticut currently waiting to relocate into foster home situations. If you think being a foster parent or caregiver is not a skill set you possess, connect with our conversation and meet the senior foster care recruiter at Wheeler's Foster Care Programs. It might change your mind. Well, there's a lot to chat about today, and it's all going to start right after this. The 20th annual Swim Across America Fairfield County Open Water Swim is going to be held Saturday, June 20th in Long Island Sound out of Dolphin Cove in Stamford. The inspirational event makes waves to fight cancer, and it's one of the largest open water events in the tri-state area, attracting hundreds of swimmers, volunteers, and spectators each year, including Olympic swimmers. Swim Across America Fairfield County has raised a total of $8.2 million so far for critical cancer research. 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
4: or?
8: Well, all right. As we mentioned in our introduction this morning, we were going to bring a new friend on the program talking about a cause that the award-winning For the People has been very, very active on over the past decade plus. I recall 7-8 years ago having U.S. Senator Chris Murphy on the program when he began trying to tackle mental health parity, as well as local and state officials who were dealing with it out of the State House in Hartford. And now we're picking up on that conversation with Christian Damiana. He's a public policy manager with Mental Health Connecticut. And in that capacity, he also leads the Connecticut Mental Health Parity Coalition. Christian, thank you so much for joining us this morning.
9: Yeah, thank you for having me, John. I'm excited to be here, and I'm so grateful for the work you all have done promoting mental health awareness over the last several years.
8: So before we get into the subject matter, let's let people get to know you a little bit. What's your background, and what fired up your passion to spend your life serving folks that are grappling with and living with mental health issues?
9: So I work at Mental Health Connecticut, which is a statewide direct care and advocacy organization that has been around for more than 100 years. And in that role, I really got to have a up-close view at one of the worst public health crises in Connecticut and across the country, which is mental health. Mm. And we know everyone has a mental health story. One in five Connecticut residents lives with a mental health condition. That's the population of Stamford, Connecticut's largest city. And so it's touched all of us. Everyone knows someone who is going to work or going to school and dealing with a mental health condition and trying to get the care that they need, and often they're unable to. And so for the last couple of years, I've been really privileged to work with a group of mental health clinician groups, such as the Connecticut Psychological Association or the Psychiatric Society or the social workers, as well as with some advocacy organizations like NAMI Connecticut, to go to the state capitol and call on officials to do what they can to make sure all of us can access the mental health care that we need and we're entitled to, so that we can live, you know, whole lives and not have to be struggling without the treatment or the support we need.
8: Mm. Christian, your passion for the issue is palpable. What's your first connection? When do you recall the first time you kind of made the connection in your head that someone you care about or someone you knew might have some sort of a mental health issue and could potentially benefit from getting support?
9: Yeah, I think that it's something that unfortunately has become more and more ubiquitous in recent years. I'm a young person. I'm 25. And so when I was in high school, especially, so many of my peers were struggling with mental health conditions, often in somewhat visible ways, because especially around the pandemic, but even before, anxiety has worsened for so many different reasons. Social media, the hours of schooling, how are you going to get into college, really starts to add up and take a toll on these individuals. And that was in a relatively privileged environment. But we know across the state, in other types of settings, those issues are so much worse when people don't have the support that they need in terms of stable housing or, you know, strong employment for their families. And so that was something that really resonated with me. When I worked in Washington, D.C., one of the key issues was relating to a bridge near my apartment where, unfortunately, in just 1 year, three or four people had attempted or completed suicide by jumping off of that bridge. And so we worked with federal officials to finally get nets put under the bridge so that we could try to save some lives. And it was almost radicalizing how challenging it was to do something as basic as put up nets in somewhere that has obviously been a hotspot for this type of activity. You know, it took so long and there were so many barriers. And it makes you think, if that's what's happening for such a simple thing like that, what does it look like when somebody's trying to get care in a crisis? And it's even harder, and they have even fewer resources. And so that was quite a learning experience for me.
8: Yeah, I imagine also that while you have had exposure to individuals who are still on their journey to find support, being involved with Mental Health Connecticut, you have also seen the amazing benefits of the connection to the right support.
9: That's exactly right. And one of my favorite parts of my job is getting to work with people who are in recovery and help them tell their stories at the state capitol. So every year, many of these people will come with us during budget hearings or, you know, committee discussions about key bills to share how mental health support changed their life and how recovery is possible. And that's just been so empowering for me to hear these stories where their lives were completely upended by this illness. And they were able to overcome this adversity in large part due to real treatment, but also community support, and eventually become an advocate for people like themselves, even as they're continuing to live with, you know, these lifelong conditions. And so that's been a really powerful thing for me to experience. And I think it changes hearts and minds at the state capitol when they meet these people who are talking about that impact.
8: Parity has been a magic word in the mental health arena, but it's also been, in some cases, kind of like the elusive holy grail. It's talked about, it's pushed forward, it seems like it's getting momentum, and then there are fallbacks or pauses in the initiation effort. Can you help folks understand what parity really means?
9: Very simply, parity is the opposite of disparity. It's in the word. And so parity means that your insurer must cover mental health the same way it covers physical health. Full stop. The same standards, the same access. If you have a broken arm, that should be treated in the same way that a mental health condition is. And that has been the law in Connecticut for almost 25 years. It's also the national the law. We have had a federal parity law since 2008. But unfortunately, having a law on the books doesn't always mean that that law is meaningful. And so despite the fact that a parity law mandating equal access was passed in Connecticut in 2000, that hasn't been the reality for people across the state. And I don't have to tell your listeners that. Everyone has experienced trying to find a provider, whether for mental health or otherwise, and realizing that there are significant wait lists or delays or struggles getting prior authorization. And all of those things are regulated by Connecticut's parity law. But for the longest time, insurers have been ignoring that law. They have been saying that even though we have these great protections on the books, they're not going to implement them or follow them, and they're not going to change the barriers that we all face. And so that's been very frustrating for many years because the state didn't have the authority to hold them accountable. We had a law, but there was no teeth to that law. And so last year, we were able to come together with the attorney general and the state controller to say, enough is enough. We have to hold these insurers accountable when they're not following the law. And, you know, there have tens of billions of dollars in annual revenue. The very least they can do is make sure that when a Connecticut resident is in crisis, they can access the care that they're entitled to. So we were able to pass a law adding real teeth with very strong bipartisan support, and Governor Lamont signed it into law last July. So we were really glad to now finally have the tools available to fine insurers up to $625,000 per year, knowing that we need to do something to make sure that residents can get the mental health care they need. And this is an important first step.
8: Well, bringing it back to the individuals on the front line and those who are trying to serve them. On this program, virtually several times each quarter, we either hear from individuals who are living with a mental health issue, an agency, organization, or nonprofit that tries to serve them, or the individual professionals who are out there on the front lines meeting with and trying to assist and support these people. All sides say that they're still experiencing the largest challenge because people can't get the funding, or the funding that is provided through insurance claims cannot pay the bills, or companies make it so challenging for the providers to be able to extract the fees that they need to cover the basic expenses that they have to be able to do their job. Those are the biggest issues. Does the ability to now go after insurers, is that, do you see that that could or is already moving the needle a little bit?
9: Yes. So that's a very great point that you're speaking to. Connecticut's parity law, the idea that we should be treating mental health and physical health the same, applies to more than just specific coverage issues. One way that it can be applied is in terms of reimbursement rates. So a reimbursement rate is just the amount that a clinician will be paid for the service they provide a patient. And the idea is for a similar type of service, the reimbursement rate should be the same. So if you are seeing your physician for an annual checkup, they are going to get paid a certain amount. And if you're seeing a psychiatrist for a similar type of service, that psychiatrist should be paid a comparable amount because those two doctors have very comparable levels of training and experience. Unfortunately, that has not been the case at all in Connecticut across all types of disciplines. In fact, in many cases, for certain disciplines, providers for medical services are being paid double or even more what a mental health clinician is being paid. And so that's unacceptable. I think one really good example was that an orthopedic surgeon is being paid 159% of the Medicare standard rate. A social worker is being paid just 72% of that rate. So they're being paid even less than what the standard should be for that service. And what happens is when you're paying mental health clinicians at half the rate of other specialists, you're going to get smaller networks. You're going to get smaller wait, longer wait times. And even worse, more people who are having to pay out of pocket for the care that is supposed to be covered. And so over time, it has really just reduced the amount of mental health clinicians who are willing to participate in insurance networks because the insurers are constantly putting up barriers saying, we're going to fine-tooth comb every single thing you submit and look for errors so we can deny your claim. Or we're going to pay the claim and a year later come back and say, we shouldn't have paid it and we're taking the money back. Justification for why it's necessary. And all of that has just really turned off clinicians from wanting to be a part of insurance networks because they're not even being paid fairly in the first place. And so that's been very, very dangerous to Connecticut's mental health system. For the first time, Governor Lamont and the new insurance commissioner, Josh Hirschman, have decided to hold insurers accountable specifically for that activity. So they said these disparate reimbursement rates are in themselves a mental health parity violation, and we're going to hold insurers accountable for it. So we were really, really glad to see that. It's the first use of our new parity law, and I think a really bold statement that Governor Lamont is going to stand behind mental health clinicians and make sure that insurers are treating clinicians and patients alike fairly.
8: But is a $600,000 fine, I mean, you know, to you and me, that seems like an astronomical amount of money today. But in the landscape of the billions and billions of dollars, each of these five individual companies are making in profits, in some cases, you know, through their practices. Does that make a difference?
9: That's been an important discussion at the state capitol for many years, is what is the appropriate amount to fine these insurers when we know the damage they're doing to patients is so astronomical in terms of out-of-pocket costs, but also the consequences of not getting care. And the answer is there's really no amount of money that you can fine insurers that is going to really hurt them in the way that people might want to. You know, when you're making tens of billions of dollars in profit every year, the state would have to find massive, massive amounts of money. But we're not necessarily focused on what is the right amount of money that's going to hurt the insurer or hurt their bottom line. We're really looking at how do we change their behavior. And so until last year, the fine amount was basically a rounding error. The maximum fine was $15,000, which if you can imagine is literally nothing to an insurance company of this scale. So we increased it by 4,000%. So definitely a very large increase and something we can be happy about. But it's not just how are we going to punish the insurer. It's how are we going to make sure that the insurers stop their current behavior and start covering people in the way they deserve. And so we have a system now where not just will Governor Lamont be fining the insurers, but he can, through this process, also require them to change how they're approaching these issues. And so our hope is not just that he's going to levy a substantial fine, but that also he's going to say, from now on, you need to start paying your mental health providers fairly, and you need to tear down these barriers to mental health care. And then he can make them sign a contract saying they're going to do it. And so we view that as a really important move to not just change the math or the profit margins, but really change their behavior.
4: In a time when many, if not most, insurers that are covering healthcare are providing a no-cost annual wellness visit, and they are finding that that is profitable because it is identifying issues that would have an extravagant multiplier down the road if the issues that were not caught in those wellness visits are not dealt with more immediately. How is it that this is not being found to be the case or being brought forth as evidence for the same type of behavior when it comes to insuring individuals seeking mental health care?
9: That's a really great question. I think first we know prevention works. And so in the physical side of things, we've seen that annual physicals have really helped people identify potential issues early and intervene with real strategies that can help. And so, yes, we should be applying those same principles to behavioral health care, but insurers haven't been. Step one is we need to get behavioral health screenings into annual physicals. That's the main time each year where a patient will interact with a clinician. And it's really important to assess them for potential behavioral health conditions because not everyone is always showing symptoms in a very visible way, or not everyone sees themselves as someone who would have a mental health condition. They may say, not me. And so it's really important for physicians to assess somebody and say, you're not just having a tough time at work or struggles with paying the bills. It seems that you're meeting some of these symptoms of depression. And that's something we need to talk about and treat early. So that's really important. But also, insurers need to be doing more across the board in terms of behavioral health prevention and early intervention. There are a lot of business reasons for why they might not be doing that. In a large part of it being that they feel they don't necessarily need to invest in a patient because 5 years from now, they might be covered by a new insurer when they get a new job. And so, sure, it would reduce costs in the long term, but it's reducing costs for somebody else. And that's a really dangerous view. And I think insurers need to recognize that they play a really important role in the health of everyday people. We can't just be treating people as numbers or as budget line items, but we really need to be thinking about them holistically, knowing it can save money down the line, but also there's such a human cost here that needs to be considered. And I think that's something that hopefully over time insurers will learn to uplift.
4: Well, as we move through Mental Health Awareness Month here in May, I really appreciate the opportunity to have this conversation with you, Christian. We realize that people still need care. As you pointed out, the equivalent population of the city of Stamford represents the number of people that we believe are identified with mental health concerns in Connecticut. The number may actually be measurably larger. But here we are in Connecticut. We're a precedent setting and a national leader when it comes to mental health law. If we could leave you in this last minute that we have with any directive or suggestions to our listeners on how they can make a difference, what would it be?
9: Individual people are what move the needle on policy. We can have lobbyists at the state capitol or policy experts saying something needs to change, but what really influences what happens in Hartford are people speaking to their individual legislator and telling their story. My son had a mental health condition. I myself have struggled with substance use issues. That's what really makes legislators view an issue as important. And I think it's really an easy way to get involved is even just a simple email to your legislator or popping up at one of their coffee hours in the district can make a huge difference. And so the next legislative session is going to start in January, which seems like a long time away, but people are going to be fresh off of their reelection campaigns and looking at how can we make a difference for people in Connecticut. Yeah. And when we know so many people are struggling, so many people can't get the mental health care they need, the legislature needs to act, and it's an important time for all of us to tell legislators the work isn't finished. We're leading the country, and we're still not doing well enough, and we need to do more in terms of making sure insurers can't block access to care on things like using artificial intelligence to deny claims or interpreting medical necessity standards in a way that leads to denials, even though people clearly need care. So it's an important time to make a difference. And we all have a role to play in supporting our neighbors and making sure that people understand at an interpersonal level that their lives have value and that recovery is possible.
4: Well, thank you for lending your voice to our program to try to get the word out and communicate the challenges that we're still facing here, even though we're one of the leading states in the nation when it comes to mental health care and parity. Christian Damiana is the public policy manager with Mental Health Connecticut, and in that capacity, he also leads the Mental Health Parity Coalition. Great conversation this morning, Christian. Thank you so much for being part of the show.

0: Well, a few weeks ago here at Connoisseur Media, we had the pleasure of welcoming several dozen representatives of nonprofits across the region, large and small, to kind of a nonprofit summit to try to create a power in numbers for our service agencies and nonprofits. And I had the pleasure of meeting my guest this morning, Susan Brown, who is the leader and founder of Purple Pantry Boxes. This is a 100% volunteer organization, and that means 100% of all the donations go directly to feeding people in the greater Milford area that are in need. And she's looking to make her local network stronger, both in terms of proliferation of the boxes and volunteers, and hopefully carry this on to other communities within our listening area with your help, listeners. Thank you so much for that. We'll get into our conversation and find out all about it after we help celebrate another of our regular guests here on the award-winning For the People. You've heard all about the progress of this project on our program here as it developed, and we're proud to share that McCall Behavioral Health Network is poised for the grand opening and ribbon cutting of Hotchkiss House, their newly renovated recovery residence up in Torrington. It's reopening on May 18th and serving most of Western Connecticut. 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All right. Good morning, Susan. Great to talk to you again.
1: Good morning. So nice to speak with you.
0: So we didn't really delve too much into the backstory. As soon as I heard what you're doing, I was like, we got to get you on For the People. And here just a couple weeks later, you're on the line with us, which is fantastic. You know, you have really, you know, with a small boutique cause, you have really set out to address hunger and food insecurity in a big way, and from all appearances, it looks like this initial effort is going really successfully. We'll get into the discussion of how this all came together, but let's hear a little bit more about you. What's your background, and what led you to taking up this cause?
1: I'm laughing. My background is that I am a retired public defender. I was a public defender for almost 34 years, and Purple Pantry Boxes started because I asked for permission to put a food pantry at the courthouse that I was working in. It was right before the pandemic hit, and people were struggling with making such difficult choices, you know, pay a speeding fine or buy diapers, pay a speeding fine and buy food, taking care of families. There just wasn't a lot. There wasn't extra money. It was, what can we do? And I was like, if we can bring food in, we would be taking care of such a need and take away some of the impossible choices that everyday folks are making every day. And it took 3 months. And the judicial department said that I could not do that and that it would be a security hazard. So I'm sarcastic and I'm glib. I own it. And I said, what? Are they afraid people will throw cans of tuna at each other? Now, fast forward only 3 months, because I was told no in December of 2019, the pandemic hit and everything was shutting down in March of 2020. So the idea was already in my head, and the goal was get food to people, take the barriers away, make it easy. And we started pushing food out into the community March of 2020. We've never put food near a courthouse. you know, we were told no, we accept the no. But 6 years later, we have Purple Pantry boxes in 6 different cities in the area, 13 of which are in Milford, because that is where we started.
0: Mm-hmm. And tell us a little bit about how it all came together. Did you base the design of the boxes and the way they are made to take and dispense donations on another similar type of, like, you know, little library or something?
1: No, we honestly didn't think about the little libraries. But when we started, we were using plastic bins, and obviously the plastic bins were being taken because that's what happens. And we had a sign on them: please don't take the bins.
0: Yeah, they have handles. They have handles. They're supposed to go.
1: They are. But in the beginning, we actually we never took a book out, and we never did. But there were some little mini libraries that were empty, and we put food in those. And so we did use them. And then as the summer season was getting ready to start, we got a note saying, stop using our little libraries.
0: Yes.
1: I was like, okay,
0: your own little cease and desist nudge.
1: Listen, I don't need the police coming to my door. It's
0: no,
1: okay.
0: No. We got your food, lady. Now come with us.
1: So yeah. By then, one of my neighbors, who is a carpenter by hobby, and he's magnificent. He makes beautiful things. And he started making the Purple Pantry boxes. So we used the libraries to expand our network, but he was already building the pantries. We definitely don't have me touch a saw or a hammer or a nail. Because it would be ugly. It would not work. But he has taken care of the pantries all 6 years, and he's just a fantastic human being. He doesn't charge us anything. In the beginning, he didn't even charge us for materials. As we've gotten a little bit stronger and had more financial resources, we now pay him for the wood and the supplies. But he was donating everything.
0: So knowing what I do about the separate 169 municipalities here in Connecticut, each with their own individual personalities and in some instances sets of rules for doing things like this, can you just give us a minute or two on how you were able to actually get these boxes sited and operating, whether it's in Milford or in one of the other communities where they're currently operating?
1: Sure. Well, even though I was a lawyer, which I am not anymore, I never even thought about needing to ask permission. I was a public defender. I never did any other kind of laws. The only law I ever did. So I was like, well, this is public space. So we started putting pantries out, and we didn't ask permission. I'm not saying I was right. I clearly wasn't. Now we have been told that we need to ask permission. So when someone from another city approaches us wanting to do a pantry, the first thing I say to them is, whose land is it? And you have to investigate what permissions you need to do this. Okay. I can't handle that responsibility for another city. And in Milford, they never made us take our pantries away. And now we only put them on land with the permission of the owner.
0: So if somebody that's listening says, I really want to start this movement in my community, their first call should be to you, but then they should be planning to not only work with their municipality, but possibly, be prepared to face either a few hoops to jump through, or maybe even an initial, no, can't do that here.
1: I think that a lot of the barriers have been taken away.
0: Oh, good.
1: people, you know, especially the civic groups and the religious groups, they're seeing how people are suffering and how people need help. Mm. So barriers are being removed, and it's being made easier. This weekend, there's the grand opening of a Purple Pantry box at the community house in Brantford. If they had big hoops to go through, they did not share any of those difficulties. And that's Brantford's second Purple Pantry box, because the other one's at the Y. Mm-hmm. And they were like, nope, it's ours. We can do it. And I was like, fine. I'm not going to investigate whether someone is telling me the truth or not. Yeah. I assume people are telling me the truth.
0: Good. So it seems on face, and we haven't really technically defined this yet, but it's a pretty simple concept. It's, you know, you want the kind of food that can sustain itself in our fabulous Connecticut weather patterns. And donors put the food in, folks that are hungry come and take the food out, right? It's that simple?
1: Almost. Where the Purple Pantry box is located, if it's in Milford, then we take full responsibility for filling those pantries every day. And some of the pantries get filled twice a day. The commitment that another group makes to us, as we provide them with all of the training and education to maintain a pantry box, and we give them the pantry box, we have guidelines, and we say that it has to be filled at least once a day. It doesn't matter who's putting food in. You always have to check the food that's in there, and if you didn't put it in as your organization, then you need to make sure that the food is safe and appropriate. So every pantry is visited at least once a day by someone in charge to make sure that the food is appropriate and it's stocked. Now, in this day and age, if you fill a pantry once a day, it's going to be empty for more hours of the day than I care to mention, because it makes me very sad, which is why we're now filling many pantries twice a day.
0: Yeah. Well, it all starts. There's an old saying about taking one person to begin to make the difference for many. And you certainly stepped into that area of responsibility, as have your cohorts and volunteers, Susan Brown. Folks, if you want to learn more about this organization, you can go to purplepantryboxes.com. I know as we broadcast this on the 17th of May, they've got a big golf tournament, the fourth annual Purple Pantry Boxes golf tournament, which is going to be happening. But some other dates to remember, you can actually meet Susan and some of her team either at the Milford United Way Duck Race in downtown Milford on May 30th, of course, at the Milford Oyster Festival on August 14th and 15th. But they also have a fundraiser coming up on Thursday, August 6th. That's called the Rose Soiree at Stonebridge. And that's going to benefit Purple Pantry Boxes with a percentage of proceeds as well. And then the big event on September 19th, in the last minute that we have, Susan, we'll close it out with your invitation to the Purple Pantry Party.
1: We have a birthday party every March. So we've had it this year. Next year will be our seventh birthday party, and it's a fundraiser. It's free to attend. And the fundraiser is because of raffle prizes, and those are donated. We live in such a wonderful and helpful community, and we really survive on donations. Yes, we get grant money. We're now working actually with the state of Connecticut for the first time. We are actually on their budget. So we are going to be getting money from the state, which we've never gotten any governmental money before. But because we are in now six communities and we are growing, and people are really realizing that it doesn't matter what community you live in, you've got folks who are struggling with food insecurity. Sure. There are people who are going to work every day and can't afford all of their bills. Mm. And as a society, we should be caring about all of our people.
0: Yeah.
1: Well, we always say that food is a right. It is not a privilege. And we will keep getting food out to people. We also do home delivery. We don't just do our pantries. We do home delivery in Milford and West Haven, which is what we can handle with our volunteer system.
0: Great. Susan Brown, founder and leader at Purple Pantry Boxes. You can find out more, find out how to get involved, find out how to benefit the cause. Just go to purplepantryboxes.com and get in on this purple movement to address hunger and food insecurity in your community, or to help fortify the purple pantry boxes that may already be there. Susan, great to talk to you. Great to meet you. And I'm sure we'll be talking again.

0: Well, winding it down to our last segment this morning and hearkening back to our introduction, yes, here we are in the middle of May, which is Foster Care Month, and we're celebrating all of the heroes here in Connecticut and within the sounds of our voices who have stepped up to become foster parents. Certainly there are thousands of young people here in Connecticut, and especially in Western Connecticut, and especially those in sort of the adolescent teen years who really need to lean on beautiful people like our listeners to consider becoming foster care people, and to bring one or more of these young people into their caring homes, so that they can begin their next chapter in life. We're going to talk with the senior foster care specialist at Wheeler Foster Program, Allison Casahino. We're going to pick up that conversation right after we remind you about another kind of related matter, and that is sending out an invitation to expectant parents, new parents, and their families and caregivers. You can get a good feel for the area's maternity and child care resources from 11 a.m. to 2 p.m. on Saturday, May 30th at Griffin Health's annual baby fair. 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It's a free event, and it features many exhibitors, special offers, discounts, raffles, door prizes, and tours of the Childbirth Center, as well as information about the center's classes and support groups for before and after childbirth. If you'd like more information about the Childbirth Center at Griffin Hospital or their upcoming parent fair on May 30th, you can go to griffinhealth.org/baby. Okay, Allison, thanks for joining us on the program this morning.
1: Thanks so much, John, for having us.
0: As I indicated before we turned on the microphone, and regular listeners are familiar with, as an adopted individual, the concept of being taken into a home is near and dear to my heart, and it really is at the top of my mind every day how many young people, especially those in that influential adolescent and teen period, who really could benefit from a loving foster environment. And but this program is really both to celebrate those who have already stepped up, but even more so, and I think those who have stepped up would agree, the job now is making sure that folks realize that it doesn't take some special college degree or life training or even a unique personality to become a foster parent. Almost anyone can do it, and many folks who thought they couldn't are really great at it, wouldn't you say?
1: Yes, absolutely. Thank you for that. You're right. Anybody who has room in their home and in their heart is welcome and encouraged to step up to be a foster parent. There's a huge need in the state of Connecticut and nationwide. There's a shortage across the United States of loving foster homes. In Connecticut, on any given day, there's 3,800 children in the foster care system, and hundreds of those children don't have a permanent place to call home. So we need people who have, again, room in their homes. They don't have to own a home. They could rent. They could live in an apartment, a condo, as long as there's a bedroom identified for a foster child. And we encourage foster parents of all walks of life, races, ethnicities, gender identity, age. We encourage anybody who's interested and getting more information to reach out to Wheeler. I'm always happy to have a conversation.
0: Yeah. And it doesn't matter where they live. They can gain Wheeler resources. Although, there is a spectacular network of agencies and nonprofits here in Connecticut who are all working toward adoption and foster initiatives. So, where somebody may be listening, there may be an agency that's more in their own neighborhood, right?
1: Correct. Yes. So Wheeler and several other agencies, foster care agencies, partner with the Department of Children and Families to help place children in foster homes. So Wheeler's main location that we work within is in the Waterbury community and their surrounding towns of Beacon Falls, Middlebury, Naugatuck, Oxford, Southbury, Wolcott, Woodbury, Prospect. But if someone is further away from our catchment area, we're happy to refer them and connect them with one of our partner agencies, or of course the Department of Children and Families.
0: Sure. And of course, also if people want to, if they hear the program and it's early in the morning and they're doing other things, but they hear something that sparks their interest, they could always call 211 and inquire about the agency closest to them that could provide them with foster care information. So always a great idea to plug our friends at United Way and 211 and Info Line. So I understand that here in your catchment area, in the greater Waterbury area, we've got a real preponderance of these adolescents and teens. Can you talk a little bit about when you're specifically chatting with someone who's expressing interest in becoming a foster parent, how do you segment that kind of intake and counseling around the unique age and personalities and demands and pleasures of being a foster parent to a child in this age range?
1: Yeah, so our children are typically 6 to 17 years old, and they do have some therapeutic needs that we support with our wonderful program. It's called FFT, or Functional Family Therapy, and it's an in-home model that provides family therapy to the whole foster family, including the child, to support that child being in your home. And what that looks like is a therapist and a case manager come out to your home on a weekly basis to provide that support, work through any adjustment issues anybody might be having, and just, again, that added support that we provide to our families. In addition to that, we also have a helpline within Wheeler, within our foster care program, that is available 24/7. A foster parent could be, you know, struggling with some issue with their child at midnight on Christmas, and we will be a live person on the phone to help them through that. They just need to reach out and call. And we also partner with the Department of Children and Families, who provides a generous daily stipend to our foster parents to help offset any additional costs that a child, you know, another person coming into your home might have. Mm-hmm. So food, clothing, shelter, and then all our children are also covered medically by the state.
0: And those who find that this is their calling can actually partner with your agency to become a licensed therapeutic foster provider.
1: Yes, absolutely. From start to finish, people can reach out to me or one of my wonderful colleagues, and we're happy to have a conversation. So we'll take you right from initial phone call all the way up to licensing and placement, and then the permanency of that child. So if you know, if a foster parent comes forward and wants to foster short term, we'll help you and support you through that. But if a foster parent comes forward with the intention and the want to adopt a child, we also do that as well. So there's a wide variety of ways that a family can step up and help a child, and we'll walk you through every step of that process. Mm.
0: There's also a respite care option, which I'm not familiar with. So what is that all about?
1: So we actually, you know, like I said before, we have a shortage of foster homes in general, but respite homes are actually a great need that we have as well. So you're a foster parent for other foster parents. So say a foster family has a child placed in their home and they have to go out of town suddenly and they don't want to take the child out of school. We will identify a respite foster home to take in that child short term for a night, a week, a weekend. and then that child returns to their original foster home. So we need maybe even stay-at-home foster parents, or foster parents that work from home, or who are retired, empty nesters, who have some availability during the day for, you know, kids when they have school vacations, or or school breaks. So we need some daytime care providers, and that would be considered a respite or a short-term care.
0: So if people are calling, obviously just to explore the idea, that's one thing. If someone has done their due diligence and has made the decision in the last minute or two that we have, can you just very briefly let them know what kind of things they need to be prepared for to go through the onboarding procedure so that they approach their new foster chapter with eyes wide open?
1: Sure. Yeah. So regardless of what type of foster care you're stepping up to do, whether it's short term, whether it's respite, whether it's long term, whether it's adoption, the training, the licensing, the process is the same at start. So they come forward, you can apply online within Wheeler. And myself or one of my colleagues will reach out to you directly to do a brief phone interview. Then we'll get you set up with an online training, or actually it's a hybrid training. Mm-hmm. So most of it is done online, in a live classroom, if you will. Mm-hmm. And then, we have a few in-person sessions. Okay. And once you complete the training, and the training is compiled of about 30 hours, and then we roll you into the licensing process, which, again, can all be done online through our wonderful online portal that we utilize. And once you go through the licensing process, which is completing some paperwork,

0: being part of the Wheeler foster care programs. We want to send great appreciation out to all the folks at Wheeler and all the agencies that deal with foster and adoption transitions, training, and such. Allison Cassino is the senior foster care specialist for Wheeler Foster Program. 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And we hope you'll mention that you learned about being a foster parent on our program here. Allison, great to talk with you. Thank you so much for your time this morning. And best of luck. We will continue to try to put you guys out of business and get all these foster kids placed. It is incredible work, and we're so proud to be your partner. Thank you so much.
1: 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I'm Director of Public Affairs, John Vocat. 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

0: Since the Vietnam War, Defense Secretary Pete Hegseth greeted the sailors, some of them meeting their children for the first time.
1: What the Forward Carrier Strike Group did and these destroyers did is exceptional, phenomenal.
0: The ship wrapped up its deployments in the Middle East. Pakistan continues to mediate a permanent ceasefire between the U.S. and Iran as the conflict enters its 12th week. Wendy Gillette, CBS News.
2: And Iranian media have just said the U.S. has failed to make any concrete concessions to Tehran's latest proposal. This is CBS News.
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9: So the month of May is actually National Foster Care Month, and it recognizes everyone involved with foster care, from the child in care to the foster families, and of course, all the professionals and organizations that are part of the village, of course, to provide support and care to these children. But I thought it was a good opportunity to connect with somebody who literally is working on the grounds as a longtime foster parent in our state. James Higgins joins us now. And James, you have fostered 28 children. You have adopted 5, and currently you have 2 foster children in your home right now.
14: I do, yes.
9: Wow. You're amazing.
14: Thank you.
9: Thank you so much for joining us on the show. And first of all, talk to us about why you even wanted to become a foster parent.
14: Absolutely. So I certainly have experience as a child with the Department of Children and Families, most commonly known as DCF, or CPS if you're kind of in a different state. But for us, it's DCF. And with my involvement there, we had several conversations with social workers. You know, my parents struggled with some substance abuse back when I was much younger and have now been clean for 10 years. So I'm very quite proud of them. And there was always DCF involved. So as I became an adult, I thought it was important for myself to be the parent that I needed when I was their age and, you know, the youths of right now. So I got licensed approximately a decade ago. And since then, I've had 28 foster kids, done 5 adoptions, 2 transfers of guardianship. And currently today in my home, 5 of my 7 kids still live at home. 2 are adults and living great lives and working and contributing to society. The others are all pretty much minor, so they're still at home. And then we have the 2 foster placements, which I am a therapeutic licensed foster parent. So we have a higher level of care that we provide for the children.
9: Wow. Do you get, I have to ask this because I'm sure you get it all the time. Like, oh my gosh, God bless you. 28 foster children. That's amazing. Like that must feel for you very, I don't know. Does it feel old? Like hearing that kind of, I mean, cause sometimes we have this sort of perception of, wow, that's so much to take it on. But it's interesting though. Like I came from a family. I was one of 5 kids. My mom had all 5 of us and same sort of thing. Oh my gosh. How do you raise 5 children? But do we have a weird perception of kids?
14: I think we do.
9: A little bit, right?
14: Yeah, I would say, you know, there's, that comment that usually comes across to me is, oh, the gates are going to be open for you. You know,
9: that's, right, in heaven. It, like, yeah, oh man, there's a
14: and
9: seat.
14: And I'm like, cool, we're talking about my death? Like, come on, like, you know,
9: yeah,
14: like,
9: right?
14: Thank you. But, at the end of the day, I think, and most commonly, I'm also asked, how do you do it all? You know, just like running your business and I manage rental properties. I own properties, things like that. And, I also teach at 2 universities now, so I have a very busy lifestyle. But I just tell everyone, I be where my feet are. So I keep myself mindfully grounded. I be where my feet are. I'm focused on in the moment, and I stay in that position. Because if I start letting all the things swirl around in my mind, I'm going to lose focus of the day, and the day is going to manage me, and that can't happen.
9: What have you gotten out of being a foster parent? Besides, obviously, you now have children who are now you've adopted, right? You have many much children,
14: yes,
9: certainly.
14: Yes.
9: But what have you gained? Because it's interesting. A lot of the times we will focus on, well, am I even somebody who should foster a child? Because we're so focused on obviously the child's needs.
14: Yeah.
9: Am I good enough for that? But what have you gotten out of being a foster parent?
14: I've gotten so many things. I could tell you from an educational standpoint, I thought being a young, cool foster parent, which like now I realize 38 is not young and cool to the kids. I thought that I was going to impact their lives much differently than like someone who is my parents' age presently in their mid-60s. And what I've learned is it's very different today than how it was when I was their age. And I can see that significant paradigm shift happening where, you know, their interests are different. There's a lot more technology than even when I was young. So learning those things and kind of growing up with them in that matter is pretty cool. And it's kept me more alert and apparent on all of the things that are happening in their lives. Because, like, I came from a time frame where, like, we could still pass a note in school and maybe get in trouble if you got caught. You know, remember folding up the little football style
9: sure,
14: notes,
9: of course.
14: Right? And they're just texting.
9: Mm-hmm.
14: So, and what the impact of that is. So I've learned a lot from that perspective. I learned a lot about how they have a lot more anxieties that they live and face today because they're kind of 24 connected with their peers. And I've been able to learn how to support them in that. And for me, it's turned myself into kind of like a powerhouse of how to like intrinsically support myself.
9: Mm.
14: So it's been very helpful from that perspective.
9: I would say there are probably, I'm sure you and I were talking off the air about maybe some common misconceptions that people have about being a foster family.
14: Mm-hmm.
9: And even just the idea of, well, I'm not qualified. What would you say to somebody if they've even debated being a foster parent?
14: I think if you put yourself in the position, you know, the children are in care because of the current parents' either inability or addiction or whatever the case is. There's a million different cases. They're not in foster care because of the children, right? So, like, you don't get removed because you're a, quote, bad child. That doesn't exist. All children are good children. Hurt people also hurt people. So they might be conflicted. They might have traumas. They might have all these different experiences. For me, as an adult prior to foster care and doing this, I always looked at it from the perspective like I need to be the adult that I needed. And I also needed to make sure that those children had somewhere proud to come home to. You know, like I remember growing up and like feeling embarrassed about my household situation, right? Like it wasn't the nicest. It wasn't the best. Maybe the electricity wasn't turned on for a week or a month or something like that. Like very hard times to grow up in. And then a lot of times there was plenty of electricity because it goes around. So for me, I think if you've had those experiences as a youth, or in any point in your life, and now you don't have those experiences because you've kind of trumped through it and made yourself successful, quote unquote, then you're able to get that support. Finally, I would say too, the only regret I've always told all the potential foster parents is you'll only regret that you didn't do it sooner, because you're going to love it. You're going to become an awesome parent. You're going to be an awesome person. You don't need to even have been a parent before. You know, like I was a early parentified sibling when I was much younger, because I'm the oldest of four. And ultimately, at the end of the day, you know, I learned a lot through that. But I was like, oh, am I even really ready to do this? Because there's no handbook on parenting. I mean, there's plenty of books you can read, of course, but there's no like true handbook, because every case that you're going to get is going to be someone different. And you have to learn their learning styles, learn their behavior styles, learn all of the things that they come with. And some are traumatic and some are not. And a lot of them are quite resilient.
9: Besides affordability, one of the things that was really focused on up in Hartford during the session was DCF oversight, looking at homeschooling. It was really looking at the care of children in Connecticut. That's the best way I can put it. Did anything come out of this session in regards to better supporting foster families?
14: So there did. There's no, unless you're going to give everyone $1 million a month, there's no financial support that's going to be enough to raise a child,
9: sure,
14: right? But you don't go into foster care thinking this is a paycheck. You go into it because this is why you want to do it. And the stipends that you receive are quite helpful in that regard. I think what's not spoken about enough for the person who's kind of like, maybe I can't do it, maybe I'm not sure, every child that you get comes with insurance, so you don't have to ever worry about a medical bill. While they're in care, you can coordinate with the social workers to help with transportation. So if there's a medical appointment or something, that maybe you work far away and it's hard to get time off of work, you're able to work with your social worker and get that transport, so that way the child is cared for and it's a little bit less out of your time. I always kind of, I don't want to say it's kind of like having a nanny, but it's very similar in that concept, where I can go to work, I can have my meetings, I could do what I need to do, also make sure that the child's cared for because the child was picked up at school, brought to the appointment, and returned. And during the summertime, because that's a huge what if question, right? Like, what the heck do I do with the child or children during the summer? I still have to work. I'm not a teacher. I don't get the summer off. So you do get the ability to have either daycares or camps provided for at no cost to you. So that in itself takes a lot of the financial burden and lessens it. You know, no child, no, it doesn't matter if you have a biological child or a foster child, they're expensive.
9: Right.
14: Right. Like, we just know this. I mean, it's expensive now. I mean, look at like a cheese pizza. It's like $25.
9: Right.
14: Right. Like, that used to be
9: food, electricity.
14: Yeah. That used to be the cheap thing. And like, even like, you know, the fast food places, they don't even offer dollar menus anymore. It's like, bring it back, please. Like, we need it now more than ever. But most importantly, there's a lot of things. Yes, there's a lot of like negative press that goes on, because unfortunately bad news travels fast, and like you can read the articles, the headlines, etc. There's still a lot of great people that work for the state. There's still a lot of great people that support you during your time working with the state. There's a lot of phenomenal agencies. Like, for example, I'm a therapeutic foster parent, so I'm licensed through Family Children's Aid, which is another nonprofit. The amount of support that I get from them is, think about it, the state plus. Right. And like, and a lot of times they're stepping in and doing things that are phenomenally even better than what I'm getting just from the state. So it's very helpful. So if you're thinking right now, like, is this something I really want to do? Just do it. Your only regret is going to be that you didn't do it sooner, honestly.
9: Well, and I think one of the things, James, that, first of all, thank you for outlining all that, because that was actually not what I was asking, but I'm glad that you answered it. I didn't ask the question correctly, is there was such a focus on what more laws can we pass?
14: Mm-hmm.
9: What, you know, so a lot of the times we focus on two things, right? What laws can we pass? How much money can we get, right? But it's interesting, because when you hear about, you talk about bad news, when I have to tell these stories or hear about these stories of kids who, you know, either got left behind, weren't being cared for properly by their birth families, or were mishandled in DCF, I don't hear about one of the solutions, which is foster families, good foster families. And, you know, when you talk about the amount of kids who are kind of left going, who's going to love me? Who's going to care for me right now? It outnumbers the amount of foster families we have. And so that was sort of what I was curious about.
14: Sure.
9: Is not so much, but I'm glad that you said that, because I do think that's important. I don't know if people realize what you do get, the support you get from the state. But it's interesting that I didn't really hear, let's highlight how we as Connecticut residents actually could be part of the solution. If we care so much about these kids who are kind of being left, if you will, behind, how we could be part of that solution. That's kind of the part that
14: I got
9: but,
14: you.
9: No, but
14: I got
9: glad
14: you. No,
9: that you
14: that's
9: answered
14: good.
9: That because that would have been the second question. We got there. We got there.
14: Yeah,
9: anyways.
14: We got there. We'll just go there in reverse order. It's fine. Yeah, I think right now there's about 3,100 cases. So think about 3,100 children in our state, our tiny little state of Connecticut, because let's face it, it's tiny, geographically speaking. 3,100 kids right now are in foster care. There's about 2,000, maybe 2,100 licensed foster families. So if you're doing the math, you're like, oh, that's kind of like, okay, 2-to-1 right there. It's true. A lot of my friends who are foster providers, whether they're in the core system, meaning through the state directly or through the therapeutic sides like I am with Family Children's Aid, we have had, I mean, at my peak, I think I had 9 children in my home.
9: Wow. Right?
14: Now, like, we're approaching classroom sizes. Like, yeah, forget it's about a basketball team. Right. I'm not a sports person, but like, I feel like now at this point, I got a football team, I got a basketball team, a soccer
9: team.
14: I mean,
9: hockey
14: team. I can
9: yep,
14: run
9: do.
14: It. Like,
9: yeah,
14: I can
9: do.
14: Run the gamut.
9: Listen, that's
14: so,
9: pretty good.
14: That has to stop. We need more foster families. Like, in a perfect world, and I think this was quoted in the Hartford Current with me, a perfect world would be that foster families will be on a wait list because there's not enough children for the foster families.
9: Right.
14: That's what we need to get to. I think we've got a lot of work to do to get there.
9: To hear our full conversation with James and also get some information about where you can learn more about being a foster parent and connect with others, you can go to voiceofct.com under Melissa in the Morning. We've also attached links for more information there as well. We're going to be right back.
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9: We are excited to welcome to the show Jackie Rose, who is the Executive Director of ALS United Connecticut. And Jackie, welcome to the show. How are you?
20: Hi, good. Thanks so much for having me.
9: Absolutely. I mean, let's start with the very obvious first question that I love to start these conversations, which is, what is ALS United Connecticut? Talk to us a little bit about your organization.
20: Sure. So ALS United Connecticut, we are located in Stratford, but we do serve the entire state of Connecticut. What we do is we help anybody who has been affected by ALS. So not just the individual diagnosed with ALS, but also their caregivers, their family members, and beyond. We provide different services for them, whether that be equipment, support groups, financial grants, all at no charge to the family. We also support research and advocacy efforts to help pass bills and legislation to help really get the ball rolling with research.
9: How prevalent is ALS locally here in Connecticut?
20: Yeah, so right now, we as ALS United Connecticut, we have about 300 people that are living with ALS in the state. Over the course of a year, we work with about 400 individuals. On average, we see, unfortunately, about 75 to 100 people diagnosed with the disease and 75 to 100 pass away.
9: Wow. I mean, have we seen that rate go up, people who are diagnosed with ALS? I mean, we certainly know that there are caregivers who are obviously impacted by this as well. But have we seen more and more people impacted by ALS?
20: You know, it's hard to tell just with historically with a lot of the data that's out there. However, May is ALS Awareness Month, which right now goes to show what we're talking about, the awareness of the disease, whether that be the neurologist or whether that be individuals understanding ALS and what it looks like in the different symptoms. So we are diagnosing ALS quicker. We are learning more about the disease every day. We know veterans are twice as likely to receive an ALS diagnosis than those who have not served. We know about 5 to 10% of ALS is genetic, so it is passed down through family members. So we are seeing a lot more information out there, which leads to more diagnoses and more awareness overall.
9: And, you know, you guys have a really big event coming up, which I'm going to talk about in a second. But how important is it that we have critical services for people impacted by ALS? Not just obviously the patient, but the people who are taking care of them.
20: Yeah. So it is very, very important. You know, I was just talking about an individual that we've helped who was recently diagnosed, and within 5 months, the services that we've offered this individual has totaled over $100,000 that would have been out of this person's pocket. People with ALS are eligible for Medicare right away, which is great. However, there is a lot that Medicare does not cover. So that's where we kind of try to fill that gap. And a big gap are the caregivers. That tends to be the spouse, the children, siblings that are there full time taking care of their loved one with ALS. So any way that we can support the caregivers, whether that be through education, through support groups, through different equipment to help them preserve their strength and body and energy, that's really what we're here to do.
9: And so again, we've got Jackie Rose here, who is the executive director of ALS United Connecticut. And it's in, obviously, we're talking about the impact of ALS locally and how much we need to, you know, be able to provide services to those who are impacted by it. I want to talk about a big event that's coming up on May 22nd, ALS United Connecticut hosting ALS Fest United Through Music. And this is happening right here in Fairfield at the Fairfield Theater Company. Such a great venue. Talk to us about this.
20: It's great. Yeah. So we're really excited. This is our first year. We have a lot of input from our community, which makes this event so special and so unique. It's really inspired by a lot of our patients that have found so much hope and support through music. So we are so fortunate to have Fairfield Theater Company right in our backyard, such a great venue, so accessible for anybody, regardless of their mobility. And we've got a few local bands that are coming with some special guests that are going to be playing throughout the night. And it's going to be a really, really great night. Our focus is on showing these people in the state fighting ALS that we are all here to support them, and that together through music, we can unite and be there to provide hope and support and love for one another.
9: So how many years have you guys done the ALS Fest?
20: So this will be our first year doing it.
9: Oh, that's exciting. Congratulations.
20: Yeah, thank you.
9: Exciting. And of course, go for it.
20: Sorry. We've been talking about it for quite some time now. And again, really inspired by the Corbett family, which is a local family in Fairfield County, who together, you know, they've served on our board. They've been volunteers. They've been active in fundraisers with us. And they were so bonded through music that they really, the family really inspired us to want to do this. So together with them, we've created this event. So it's very exciting to have the community so much involved in this.
9: And the proceeds from this event are going right back to ALS United Connecticut.
20: Yes, 100% of the proceeds will come right back to us.
9: So, Jackie, this probably sounds like a really trivial question, but I got to ask it only because people love to know where their money's going. First of all, you're going to enjoy a really great night. So that goes without saying. And we'll give you more information again on time and all of that and how to get involved. But people love to know. So if I'm giving money back to ALS United Connecticut, what does my dollar do? What exactly Absolutely. Does that turn into?
20: That's a great question and one that I'm so happy to share because we see it here every single day, the impact of everybody's dollars that they are so generous to donate to the organization. We have three social workers on staff that are out in the community helping the families. We are delivering large durable medical equipment. We are donating ramps to families, stair lifts, hospital beds. We are helping with their transportation to get them to baseball games and weddings and their clinic appointments. We're supporting the local clinics throughout the state. We have support groups. We have financial grants. We support research at a pretty high level that is going on throughout really the country and the world. And we're also advocating that we just were in D.C. last week, actually, meeting with our legislators to talk about some big policies and bills that we're hoping to pass. So every dollar here is used so carefully and thoughtfully to make sure that we can make the biggest impact on those people living with ALS, people in the future that will be diagnosed with ALS, figuring out how we can find cures, but in the meantime, how we can support those fighting the disease.
9: So, Jackie, again, this is happening, ALS Fest, United Through Music. It's happening Friday, May 22nd at the Fairfield Theater Company. Where do people get tickets, get more information? What time is it? All that good stuff.
20: Sure. So ALS Fest United Through Music will be at Fairfield Theater Company Friday, May 22nd. The show starts at 7 o'clock. We've got VIP tickets available as well as general admission tickets. They can go right directly to Fairfield Theater Company's website to purchase the tickets right there. They could also visit our website, alsunitedct.org, which will get you to Fairfield Theater Company to buy those tickets. There are VIP option for tickets, which will get you an open bar and food, delicious, delicious food. And it's just going to be a really great night. Fairfield Theater Company, awesome. There's a train station right there. You don't have to fight traffic. Just come for a great evening and a big impactful night.
9: Yeah, it's a really great venue. They do such a good job. And again, when you know that the dollars are going back to something so impactful like ALS United Connecticut, it's hard to say no. So again, that is happening Friday, May 22nd, ALS Fest United Through Music. If you want more information, I think in general, and also to buy your tickets, I would go right to the ALS United Connecticut website, which is ALSUnitedCT.org. Jackie Rose, I want to thank you so much for what you do, Executive Director at ALS United Connecticut, and thank you for giving us the heads up here on WACC.
20: Thank you so much for having us and having this opportunity to spread awareness about our organization and our events.
9: Yeah, absolutely. No problem at all. Again, Jackie Rose, Executive Director at ALS United Connecticut, and coming up Friday, May 22nd, do not miss out on the first ever ALS Fest United Through Music being done for ALS United Connecticut. Proceeds from the event going right back to ALS United Connecticut. If you want to learn more about the work that they do, but also get tickets to this event, go to ALSUnitedCT.org.
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23: Melissa in the Morning chats with career strategist and workplace expert Julie Balke. 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
9: If you feel like you haven't heard that intro for a few weeks, you're not crazy. Something really scary happened, and I am so grateful that Julie Balke is back and is okay. Julie, do you want to share with our audience what happened?
24: Yeah, so I was last with you 3 weeks ago today, and then I did a webinar for a company, and then I did a podcast, and then I came home, and I was at the end of a bout of bronchitis, and I got into a coughing fit. A really, really, really bad coughing fit. And then all of a sudden, I couldn't stand up. And so I had a stroke in my brain. I had a brain bleed, a hemorrhagic stroke. And the reason I'm here talking to you today is because I called 911 immediately. And so the last 3 weeks, the good news is I should recover fully. And so there's a lot of good news here, but why I think this message is relevant to my topic that I always talk about is I literally was laying in the ICU and I said to the nurse, I started crying. And I said to the nurse, I wasn't ready to be old. And she said, no one is. And so I'm laying there and I had a terrible headache, but my brain was still functioning. I could still think. I was laying there in bed thinking, there's all these things I want to do. You know, I wrote my book. It's going to come out in January. I'm not done. I'm not ready to be done. Mm. And no one ever is. And so I look at this and I look back and I think, what do we do, especially women? You know, we are the ones that always put everybody else first. We are complimented when someone calls us selfless. I don't think that's a compliment. But listening to my body and not being afraid or feel like, oh, I'm bothering. They have more important people to call than me, more important people to take to the hospital than me. Not allowing that head talk to get in the way of me doing what was right probably saved my life. Mm-hmm. And they said to me, they said, what most people do in this situation is something feels funny. So they say, I'm just going to take two Tylenol and lay down. Well, I was on my way to take two Tylenol to lay down, but I couldn't get to the Tylenol. So I had to sit down on the floor and I knew something was wrong. And so, you know, I don't have high blood pressure. So they're a little mystified. They honestly believe I coughed myself so hard that I caused temporary high blood pressure and it burst a vessel in my brainstem. And so, yeah, so I was in the hospital and then rehab for 10 days. I just got, I've been home about 10 days. And I'm doing well. My left side is still a little bit weak. It feels like I'm drunk on the left side a little bit, just a little bit. So I'm relearning kind of like when I type, my left hand makes errors. But, you know, I'm getting there. My brain is fully functional. I'm tired, more tired. But before this, Melissa, I would tell you, I had never been in the hospital. I had had literally a lifetime of very, very good health. And so understanding that I am older, that this happens, that the your body ages, whether you want it to or not. Mm-hmm. And the importance of taking your health seriously. Don't be laying in the hospital thinking, but I'm not done yet. Because you don't, your brain doesn't get to make that decision.
9: Well,
24: So that's where I've been. Yeah. So I haven't been on the in tropics running around in a string bikini or anything.
9: Well, here's the thing. Not to make light of what you're doing and what you're talking about, but don't you ever scare me like that again. Let me tell you, when you so casually, might I add, because it's so Julie Bauke to be casual, by the way, like, oh, no, everything is fine. Your message a couple weeks ago, I mean, Eric had to come in and like check on me. He's like, you okay in here? I'm like, no, I'm not okay. No, I'm not okay. Julie Bauke had a stroke. And he's like, whoa, what do you mean? Like, whoa, like, what is happening? So don't ever do that to me again. Okay. Do it to me again because I can't handle it. That's the first thing. But the bigger thing, like you said, is it doesn't even matter. Age is, you know, certainly a factor. But I do find, Julie, that we have this perception in almost every facet of life. It's not going to be me. So there are people listening right now going, oh, my God, poor Julie. That's awful. I can't even imagine. I feel awful that happened to Julie. Thank God that won't happen to me. I'm telling you right now, Julie, I'm telling you right now, the amount of people who are sitting in their car going, oh, my God, I had no idea. That's so awful. Man, I'm glad it wasn't me. Or, oh, that's not going to be me. That has become in every facet, whether it's crime, whether it is anything. We are always thinking, but that's not going to be me. So great message, but it's not going to be me. And that has to be the first thing that we think of. No matter what age you are, no matter where your health is at, is tomorrow isn't promised. And end of sentence. That's it.
24: Yeah. And I think we hear those kind of things like I did up until 3 weeks ago. Like, oh, my gosh, that's so horrible. And yes, I know if you have your health, you have everything. You know, I've heard all that stuff my whole life. And of course, it makes perfect sense. But it doesn't make real deep sense until it happens to you. And no matter what form that happens in. I was like, this wasn't on my bingo card for 2026.
9: Right.
24: But I'm going to learn from it. And my biggest message is putting everybody else first all the time is not a great life practice. And women, there's a section in my book called Selfless is Not a Compliment. And women, you read these obituaries, especially older women, she was so selfless. She put everyone first. So I'm like, I wonder how miserable she was. You know, because
9: it's so funny you say that, Julie. I think one of the most infuriating things that I've gotten growing up, and I still get it, because I'm one of five kids, and I was the first girl. I mean, I have an older brother, but I was the first girl. And, you know, if you've come from a big family, it's like whoever the first girl is tends to be the one that, like, runs the roost. And to this day, people are like, oh, my God, you're so strong. You're just so strong. You could just take everything on. And for such a long time, I never understood why that drove me nuts because it's meant to be a compliment, right? It's like, oh my gosh, you're so strong. But then it comes with the attachment of, so we're just going to keep piling on and you're just going to handle it because you're that person. And to your point about self, it's so true. So if you even have that mindset, I mean, yes, I do think women tend to carry that more, but I do think in general, if you even have that disposition in your family or in your workplace or wherever it may be, absolutely go with your gut. If it annoys you, that's because it's probably not a compliment. It's just a justification for why you're overwhelmed.
24: Yeah. And I had somebody, I was talking about this with somebody yesterday, and they said, they said, because if you know, then to go deeper, there's the, well, if you don't take care of yourself, you're not going to be good for anybody else. I'm like, right. Even embedded in that statement is the reason to take care of yourself.
9: So you can take care of everybody else. Right.
24: I'm like, no. The reason you take care of yourself is because you are a human being of value and you have your own goals and interests. And to keep delaying them over and over and over again is doing no one. It just leads to a lifetime of resentment. It doesn't mean when your kids are little or when you've got elderly parents or when you've got a lot on your plate. There are times when you need to go through periods where you do put yourself last because life requires you to, but that should not be the sum total of your life. It's putting yourself last. That's a terrible way. It's just a terrible way to go through life. And it's, you know, in your obituary, being called selfless is really not what we're striving for here. And I think it's, you know, in my book, I actually have a quote where I say, I am quite certain that I am described as kind and generous, but I will never be described as selfless, and I'm okay with that. I'm good with that.
9: We've got Julie Bauke here, and thank God, doing okay after suffering a stroke a couple of weeks ago. But it gave Julie quite some perspective that she wants to share with you here on WICC, which is don't wait for someday. So what would be your advice, Julie? Because you're right, on the surface, we always hear about, we see on the news, you know, something awful that happens, but we kind of keep going and we just think, okay, well, at some point I'll address that. At some point I'll change course. But how do you change that thinking?
24: So I've been forced to change that thinking, partly because over the last 3 weeks, as my brain has been healing, I've been not able to do as much. So I've been forced to do less. And so I'll look at something and say, that's not a today problem. I don't have to do that today. I'll do that later, if at all. And so it forces you to evaluate everything in front of you, because my kids were here, my son and daughter-in-law were here for 2 weeks. And, you know, they're having two extra people in a place that I'm used to being alone is like, wait a minute, you know, what, their fingerprints here, or, you know, this is sitting here, or, and it's just not how I live. And so it forces you to make decisions based on what you can handle. And all that is growing. I know that there are certain things that I, over the last few weeks, said, well, I'm going to think about that later, or worry about that later, that have just fallen off my radar screen. So it provides a more clear focus of what matters. So, like, I'm still, like, one of my superpowers is remembering names. I was still remembering the nurse's names in the middle of the night who would come in and jab me. But, so my brain was like, you should be further along than this. So there's a forced slowdown and a forced evaluation. And so anything you can do to put yourself there temporarily to say, if I can sit, there's a dinner plate in front of me that is my life. What do I want to be on it? How much of what I want to be on it? And things I was saying, I should be doing this, I should be doing this, before these last 3 weeks have disappeared. And so it's like, I would consider starting with an empty dinner plate and saying, okay, I'm going to get ready to go through the buffet line of options, and I'm going to put on there, what are the things that matter most? I have to look at this and say, I really am heading into the last phase of my career and life. And so the question then is, what do I want that to look like? And so it forces that self-evaluation of everything you do, because you have to say, why am I doing this? Is this important? And so things that, you know, and with people too, because I have great friends, people came out of the woodwork, but I will tell you, even though I appreciated it, it kind of wore me out.
9: After a while,
24: I'm like, I don't have capacity to tell this story 1,000 times to everybody who walks in the door, and to answer every text. But even though I was grateful, I had to recognize my capacity.
9: Every single person, sure.
24: So everything is about capacity, what matters, and it really causes you to focus on what matters. And for me right now, to do the things I really want to do, of course, my body is not healing. My left side's still a little bit weak. And so I stumble a little bit. I have to be really careful, but it's getting better, incrementally, slowly, not as fast as my brain would like it to. So I have to allow my body to guide my brain instead of the other way around. And that's a real lesson for me, because I'm an in my head person.
9: Julie Bauke, I think we speak for everyone when we say, I am so glad you are okay. And I hope you continue to heal. And we continue to chat right here on WICC. Thank you so much for that perspective. We're going
0: to
9: be right back.
0: My son loves to fly kites, but my active psoriatic arthritis can sometimes hold me back. 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
9: May is National Physical Fitness and Sports Month, meant to encourage people to adopt healthier lifestyles through regular exercise and even sports. And immediately this screamed, Amy Linus from Workout Wednesday, our wellness coach, who is back on the show. Amy, welcome back. I was actually thinking about this topic, and I am a sports girl, as you know, but I know even for myself, I can do better to get more active and maybe even pick up some new athletic activities. So I wanted to start with, how does someone determine the type of exercise is best for them, whether that has to do with their age, their lifestyle, their fitness level? How do you begin to determine that?
24: Yeah, so you got to start slow and kind of build from there. Take a, you know, an assessment, because let's just say you're now 60, you're not 25 anymore. So obviously you're not going to do something super crazy like you did when you were 25. And, you know, just like, again, take self inventory of your current fitness level, or hire someone to kind of help you through that so that you don't get injured and you do things properly. But what's really neat is this whole month, this Physical Fitness and Sports Month, was actually first established by the President's Council on Sports and Fitness and Nutrition back in 1983.
9: Wow.
24: So we've been pushing this for quite a while. Yeah. Amazing, right?
9: It is amazing. And I think that now more than ever, it's so important. What I find astonishing about that factoid, Amy, is it was established before technology and screen time got so out of control. Isn't that interesting?
24: It was. Mm-hmm. It is. And then back to your point too, and your question, start with something that you actually enjoy, whether it's walking, dancing, you know, a game of basketball with your friends, whatever it might be, start there and assess the situation, see how your body handles it. And then you can kind of build upon that. But I think most people think, oh, the gym and working out and things that are hard and difficult. That's not necessarily the case. This is also mood boosting and elevating as well for you to do something psychologically that you actually enjoy and look forward to.
9: So how do you create realistic fitness goals that you'll actually stick with?
24: Again, like I said, you know, organizing it around something that you actually look forward to and enjoy. And, you know, again, back whenever you were just talking about screen time and all that too, this is also a way to kind of intercept those things and to put those on the back burner for a little while, to take that break, to kind of get off of the blue screen and all that good stuff too. So it's very healthy all the way around. And again, what do you guys like? Melissa, like, what's something that you enjoy? So let's say you enjoy going to see a live game. Well, when you're at that live game, you're not going to sit there and just be still. Make sure you're getting up, you're clapping, you're moving around. That's even some sports for you too there. Some movement.
9: Interesting. Yeah. Just to make sure you're getting your body moving more. Yeah. So it's even just kind of rethinking and retraining sort of. I mean, what about, Amy, staying motivated even when it feels like your progress is slow? So you'll hear sometimes that people want to work out or be more active, and part of that is because they want to lose weight or they want to look better in their jeans, whatever the case may be. And maybe at first, those first, you know, 4 to 6 weeks, you're like, wow, this is really working. But then, you know, you kind of go into this phase where you're either maintaining or maybe you're losing, you know, a quarter of an inch of your waist in that time frame. And you're thinking to yourself, man, I've plateaued. And so people will kind of jump ship from there. How do you kind of stay motivated when you feel like the progress is slow, or you're not seeing the pounds kind of drop as fast as you'd like on the scale?
24: So that's when you have to rely on consistency instead of motivation. Motivation's going to leave you at the wayside every time. So when you focus on staying committed to your own commitment to yourself, and do it day in and day out, you're going to keep those results moving and going. Yes, we're all going to have plateaus. We're all going to have stagnation. I mean, because no 2 days are the same. You're not getting a full 8 hours of sleep every night. I know you aren't, and I know I'm not, because we were up before the sun. So there's that. And those are also things you have to kind of look at and keep in mind so that you don't beat yourself up and you do give yourself some grace. I'm not saying to stagnate and to stop altogether. I'm saying to push through those hurdles and those things, but just also take into account those things matter, like hydration, the weather outside. So many things can affect that motivation and mood, but consistency is going to carry you through every single time.
9: Are there sports or activities in particular, Amy, that you would recommend are kind of easiest for adults to start later in life? I mean, if there are people who are listening now who maybe they weren't really sports people, and that's perfectly fine, but they know they need to get more active. So, for example, you know, something that I was actually talking to my father about this. He's a golfer, for the record, because I know he's going to sit there and say, I am active. he skis in the winter, he golfs in the summer. Yes, Dad, we know.
24: Wow.
9: But yes, right. But I, you know, it's interesting. I was talking to my husband's side of the family over April break, and the father in that situation is, he's really gotten into pickleball. Like, I've heard that pickleball has become the thing, and he's not really into too much physical activity. Like, he was, you know, like, he's a man's man. He's like a contractor and a car and all of that. Yeah. But as far as sports are concerned, like, was never really his thing, but he is obsessed with pickleball. Mm-hmm. And I'm finding that older adults are getting into that a lot more. But are there sports or activities you recommend for adults kind of easing into this?
24: Well, you took that one away from me.
9: I was wondering. That is like the thing. It's the thing. It's crazy.
24: It really is. It really is. And that, and I mean, I know this is like going to sound a little crazy, but it's not as intense on the body, but table tennis. Like, table tennis is a good way to start, just to get your body moving. I mean, if somebody hasn't been moving for several years, you got to ease into that. Otherwise, you're going to come right out of the gate strong, and the next day you're not going to be able to move. So something simple like table tennis, where you're just kind of moving around a little bit here and there, and you got the hand-eye coordination going, all that good stuff, and you're paying attention, and you're having a good time, that's definitely a way to start. Water aerobics as well, if you have issues with your joints and things like that. Don't laugh. I know it sounds like hilarious, but it really is awesome, because you were able to start moving in ways that you weren't able to because of all that stress on those joints, and the water kind of eliminates that pressure from them.
9: Actually, full disclosure, Amy, so at my parents', they have a camper, and it's right on the Connecticut line, and they, you know, my parents are in their 60s, my father's 71, and they, you know, so they're getting more into the activities that are at the campground there. And last summer I did water aerobics with my mom, and it was awesome. I was like sweating. Yeah. It was really, really good. It's hard. It's really good, actually.
24: It's not as easy as people think it is.
9: And but it's enjoyable, like, too, though.
24: Yeah.
9: Like, it's really enjoyable. I don't know. It's like, in the moment, it didn't feel necessarily too hard, because, like, again, we're easing adults into it. But when I was done, like, the next morning, I'm like, wait a minute, why am I sore? It was a great workout. It was really, really good.
24: Yeah. So, I love that. Yeah. I love that. And then there's another thing that I want to challenge everybody to do the rest of May, is the May Mile. So walk, run, or bike a mile each day, and track your time and try to get better and better each day.
9: I love that. And then, are there nutritional habits, Amy, that support a more active lifestyle? Because I would imagine that, I mean, you mentioned sleep obviously is very important, but as far as food, or if there's kind of any, I mean, hydration, obviously, which you talk about a lot, but are there other nutritional tips that you would give people, especially if they want to have a more active lifestyle that supports that?
24: Yes, absolutely. Before you're going to be active, like, prioritize your protein intake so that you're not catabolizing muscle tissue for energy when you're training. And then also make sure that you have a nice complex carb placed in that diet as well, so that you have energy to sustain you throughout that, whatever that workout is, whatever that activity is. And then, excuse me, smaller meals throughout the day. Again, I'm always going to tell you guys, prioritizing protein, because over the age of 30, we start to lose lean muscle mass, and you want to preserve that as much as possible, so that your metabolism stays high, you burn more calories at rest, and you have that nice, taut figure going into your older days.
9: And one more thing, Amy, how important is recovery? I would imagine that's as, if not more important than the actual workout or physical activity.
24: You are preaching to the choir right now, because I say that all the time. Recovery is just as important as training. Like, as much as you're going to push the throttle, working out, doing this, doing that, you also have to take time to rest and recover. And that's where grace comes in. And that's where you have to, yes, be consistent, but also take into account, if you're overtrained, did you rest this week? Are you really tired? Are you stressed more than usual? So yes, take into account those things, and, you know, give yourself some grace and relax and rest when you need to. I'm not saying forego everything altogether, but definitely listen to your body.
9: Yeah. Well, and stretch. I mean, that's part of the recovery, mm-hmm. which I ignore that. Yes. So I have no issue with the, okay, I just put a good 30-minute workout in and I am going to jump in the shower and hop into bed and binge watch a show. The grace part is not my problem. I give myself plenty of grace. It's the stretching part where I then am like, why am I sore for 6 days? Well, because you didn't stretch, you ding dong. That's me.
24: Yes.
9: Yeah.
24: Oh, that's so true. So true. Yeah. Somebody forego that part, but definitely make that part of your plan as well.
9: Yeah. Yeah, sure. I've learned the hard way way too many times, and I'm still not good at that. Amy, if people have more questions about this, especially during the month of May, National Physical Fitness and Sports Month, what can they do to contact you?
24: Oh, definitely, Melissa. You guys can contact me off the airwaves. Look me up, AmyLlinas. I'm on Instagram, Facebook, and YouTube. My email address is first and last name, amylinas@gmail.com. Look forward to hearing from you guys off the airwaves.
9: I love that. Amy, we adore you. Thank you so much, and we will talk again soon.
24: Sounds wonderful, Melissa.

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9: I'm Vicki Barker. A new CBS News poll shows Americans feeling the financial pinch and uncertain about where the ship of state is heading.
10: Gas prices are weighing on Americans. 59% say they are at least difficult or financial hardship for them. And most don't feel they're getting a clear understanding as to what's happening in Iran or day to day in the Strait of Hormuz.
9: CBS pollster Jennifer DePinto. There have been mixed reports as to what, if anything, President Trump accomplished during his summit last week with China's leader. But U.S. Trade Representative Jamison Greer telling CBS's Face the Nation that the Chinese are poised to make new agreements that should help American farmers.
11: We've had a deal in place with the Chinese since October that they would buy 25 million metric tons of soybeans each year for the rest of the president's administration. So that deal is still in force. What we expect with the new purchase agreements, where the specific number will be announced very soon, double-digit purchases of aggregate agricultural products. When I say aggregate, I mean everything else. That could be soybeans, that could be beef, that could be grains, that could be dairy product, all kinds of things. So we have the existing soybean deal, and then over on top of that, we have these agricultural products as well, and all of that will be facilitated by Board of Trade discussions with the Chinese.
9: Nightmare for New York area commuters after Long Island Railroad workers walked off the job.
12: We're just trying to get what's fair to us.
9: This passenger's feeling philosophical.
13: Fortunately, the buses are reliable, but the trains would have been better.
9: White Lotus fans will be able to check in for a fourth season.
14: Welcome to the White Lotus.
15: From Maui to Sicily to Thailand and now to the French Riviera.
16: Sounds great.
15: Show producers say the Cannes Film Festival will be part of the new story. But this year's festival has been underway since last week with no sign of the production yet. One big difference this season, there will be two White Lotus resorts with hotels in Saint-Tropez and Cannes taking on the White Lotus identity, the lavishly luxurious setting for delicious dysfunction and sexy secrets, life and death.
17: At the end of the week, you will be an entirely different person.
15: But you'll have to wait to early 2027 for all that. Michael Toscano, CBS News.
9: At the Vatican.
18: Quest'epoca dell'intelligenza artificiale.
9: Pope Leo has denounced investments in artificial intelligence and high-tech weaponry, saying they're leading the world into a, quote, spiral of annihilation. This, as he gears up to release his first encyclical that's expected to emphasize the need for an ethics-based approach to the technology. And the World Health Organization's declared an Ebola outbreak in the Democratic Republic of Congo a public health emergency of global concern. Nearly 250 cases so far. And at least 80 deaths. This is CBS.
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6: Governor Ned Lamont secured the Democratic Party's endorsement for a third term yesterday. However, he will still face a primary challenge from State Representative Josh Elliott, who won enough delegate support to qualify for the August primary. Meanwhile, State Senator Ryan Fazio of Greenwich emerged as nominee for the Republican Party after former frontrunner Aaron Stewart dropped out due to accusations of fraud during her time as mayor of New Britain. Stamford Public Schools Superintendent Tommy Lucero formally reprimanded Associate Superintendent Lori Rhodes over alleged derogatory language in the workplace, despite an independent investigation that found a lack of evidence to support the claims against her. The complaint, filed by the union representing Stamford's high school principals, accused Rhodes of creating a toxic work environment. Lucero says Rhodes will be stripped of most supervisory duties throughout the end of the school year. Norwalk is making it easier for homeowners to build accessory dwelling units, also known as ADUs or in-law apartments, as city leaders look for ways to ease housing pressures. New rules approved by the city increase the maximum size of an ADU from 700 to 1,000 square feet and eliminate additional parking requirements. City leaders say the changes could help families care for aging relatives and create more affordable housing options while keeping the main home the focal point of a property. And Fairfield's Penfield Reef was named a heritage site for historic helicopter rescue that took place in 1945. During a storm, Sikorsky test pilot Dmitry Viner and U.S. Army Captain Jackson Beagle used an experimental system to rescue two men stranded on a breaking oil barge. Officials say the mission was marked the world's first successful helicopter water rescue. A ceremony was held on Friday at Penfield Pavilion, where a commemorative plaque was unveiled honoring the rescue and its impact. With WICC News, I'm Rebecca Horton.
5: 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Weather update.
7: Today will be sunny and warm with a high below to mid 80s. Clear this evening and overnight with a low near 60. Monday sunny with a high in the mid 70s. I'm meteorologist Paul Piorek on WICC.
5: 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The opinions expressed are solely those of the sponsor and does not necessarily reflect the views of WICC, Connoisseur Media, or its advertisers. Now it's time to find out what's growing in Ganem's garden. Here's Lee Ganem, that garden guy, from Ganem's Garden Center, Kings Highway Cutoff, Fairfield, on WICC 600.
8: Well, good morning. It's finally time to get rid of the hats and scarves and jackets, and got my short pants and sandals on and my golf shirt, so we're ready to roll into a warm spell. This new moon that came around yesterday has brought this beautiful weather back to a real spring of sorts, and we're still a little hesitant about putting some things in the ground because the soil temperature, it'll take a little while. It'll take all this week to bring it up to par, but we're very patient, and we're gardeners, and Don't forget, it's not the end of the world if you don't get them in by Memorial Day. Memorial Day is the 25th this year, so forget about that date. Let's go back to the old Memorial Day or June 1. That's when I plant my plants. So we're taking your calls, 203-333-WICC, 333-9422. The phone lines are open. Happy birthday to my daughter, Marilee. Every time she has a birthday, I get a year older. I can't deal with this. So this Thursday will be her birthday. And my youngest granddaughter, Lena Marie, last Monday, boy, she turned 9. I don't know where the years went there, but boy, oh boy, it goes fast. So enjoy them while you can. This is the Voice of Gardening on the Voice of Connecticut. Just to announce that we do have new hours to extend our shopping, or for your shopping, actually, Monday through Friday, 9 to 6, and Saturday and Sunday, 9 to 5. So last night, if you weren't around and you missed it, the pasta and vino with Mr. Dino was held at the, this is the Lions Club dinner that I've been talking about for weeks, and what a big turnout. We had almost 85 people, so big thanks to all my fellow members. I mean, none of these guys are young. Everybody is mature. So Dot, our president, Phil and Connie, longtime members, who even knew my Uncle Joe from 100 years ago. Pat and his wife were there to help. Marcia, Artie, our chef, a big kudos to Artie. Excellent chef. Everybody was appalled by how good the dinner was. It was the best $35 dinner in Fairfield County, and you missed it. So keep an eye out for it next year. We're going to do it again, I hope. And we still have Artie, his wife, Liz. She's his better half, and she's our area representative for the Lions. She's really climbing up the ladder here into infamy, I guess we can call it. And also a big thanks to Jack Lynn, our wonderful host, and Deborah. He brought this wonderful lady last night with a wonderful voice. He did all of the Dino, and she did a lot of Streisand. Excellent, excellent. What a beautiful voice. And we also had our first woman member of the Lions, Angie Staltero. She was the very first woman to join the Lions 37 years ago. So a big shout out to all those folks. You know, we pulled it off. We all worked together, and it's a pleasure, and a big thanks to the church there on White Plains Road. I just never remember the right name, but I did announce it a number of times, and they're very, very generous in letting us use their hall. So don't forget our trifecta for successful gardening, Azomite, the ABCs, Azomite, Bumper Crop, and Lobster Compost. And we do have that new raised bed mix and Bumper Crop fertilizers. They're all organic, and NOFA, Northeast certification, and OMRI, they're both organic, 100%. So you won't bring any unwanted chemicals into your garden, and hopefully we'll have a successful year if you plant at the right time. So if you want to get those lettuces and broccoli and cauliflower, all those cold crops, Brussels sprouts, whatever, those you want to get into the ground now. We have potatoes, we have onion sets, we have a number of things that you can put in the ground. I'm just a person. My personal timing is the first week of June, and my plants seem to do just fine being that late. And I just talked to my good friend Keith Dunn out here in Orange, and he put a few tomato plants out, but he's not really excited about the soil. The soil is very cold. He can tell because he's plowing it. So, but they will have a lot of, and he's put corn out, of course. So that's always a good sign. And the corn in the stores is not all so bad. I've had it a couple of times. It's actually not too bad out of Florida right now. So let's go right to the phones. Good morning. You're on the air with that garden guy.
9: Good morning, Lee.
8: Good morning.
9: I need a little help.
8: Okay.
9: Last year, I planted 8 ornamental grasses. 4 of them look absolutely beautiful. The other 4 are very dead. Just dead. There's not a bit of green. I need a little bit of help. I guess I have to dig those 4 out and replant. I just wanted to know, are there any species that are, I guess maybe the winter got them. I don't know.
8: Well,
9: but like I said, four of them are beautiful.
8: The first question I'm going to ask you is, when did you cut them back?
9: Late November.
8: Okay, so you kind of created your own problem. We never recommend cutting them back in the winter. The reason why they died is because if you cut them back, you allow the water in the stems, the water freezes, and then they die. So our best recommendation, wherever you got them from, they should have told you, cut them back in March or April, never in the wintertime.
9: Oh, okay. So they are dead.
8: Yes, ma'am.
9: But because there are two different species, is one more hardy than other?
8: Nope, it's all in the maintenance. And you answered your own question when you said you cut them back in November.
9: I cut them all back in November, yeah, even the ones that are...
8: You're lucky you didn't lose all of them.
9: Oh, my goodness. Yep. Okay.
8: All right.
9: Thank you very much. I appreciate it.
8: No
9: Have a good
8: problem.
9: Day. Bye.
8: Bye-bye. Good morning. You're on the air with that garden guy. Oh, you told me there's one more. All right. I'm sorry. Welcome, Rebecca. She's our new board director this morning. See, I have board directors all over the country, and I'm actually the president of my board at the Master Nursery Garden Centers of America. So we're very proud to be that. We are exclusive in our bumper crop products. And if you bought other stuff, and I see other soils in people's cars when I go by or help them load the cars, and we try to educate that we still have the very, very best. If your plants deserve the best, so don't buy the cheap stuff. If you're going to eat, you want the best. So you wouldn't go out and buy a chuck steak to put on the grill. You would buy a New York strip or ribeye. I mean, you know what you want to eat, and you want to eat the best. And your plants deserve the best, and that is the very, very best. So do yourself a favor and take care of your soil. Soil is the beginning of everything. So, and we'll be back right after these messages.
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8: And we're back, and the phone lines are open, 203-333-WICC, 333-9422. What a beautiful day here in Milford. I'll tell you, it's just one of those perfect, perfect days. It'd be a 10 for sure. Our flowering shrub for the week, as we continue our weekly offering, is the bridal veil, or Spirea vanhootii. And this one is a cultivar. It's called Renaissance. And if you drive around town, you see these big flowing branches with white flowers on them. That's your bridal veil. And those are 25% off only until next Saturday at 5 p.m. So come on down and get them. We don't have a lot of them, but they are gorgeous. So let's go right to the phone. Good morning. You're on the air with that garden guy.
13: Good morning, Lee. How are you?
8: I'm
13: it's
8: fine.
13: Michelle in Westport.
8: Yes, my dear. How are you? Did you plant everything?
13: I'm fine, thank you. Oh, yeah, not quite yet, but
8: okay.
13: I at least got it watered. I'll get it done today.
8: There you go.
13: Busy day today.
8: Yep.
13: So my question is this. Last fall, I planted a whole lot of Allium. And it's looking beautiful in some spots, but I have one bed where the stem kind of just bends and they sadly hang like 5 inches below the flower.
8: Okay.
13: What did I do wrong?
8: Maybe the moisture factor. I mean, is it a wetter area than the other places? They don't like moisture.
13: No.
8: Because they're actually in the onion family, and onions don't like a lot of water.
13: No, I've never watered there. I mean, not once since the fall. So I can't imagine that's what it is.
8: Yeah.
13: I guess pretty good sun.
8: Well, more sun, the better. So that might be one of the explanations, but I'm not really sure. And so actually, I was watching Nancy DeBrule, my friend upstate there. She's talking about how you decorate with your alliums after they're done. And you cut the flower stem off after they're done. You stick them in the ground and make an arrangement. So you want the foliage to die back slowly. So maybe feeding them. I don't know. I have no explanation.
13: Okay. All my other question is this. I've called about this problem before, but now it's too early in the season to have any other possible explanation, so I just need validation. All right, I have hostas. They're the native hostas. They, like, grow. They're huge. They're everywhere. Crispy last summer, so I moved them to a shadier spot, but they're still doing this thing with the leaves turn brown, curl up, and we've had no weather that would make that happen. So I'm leaning into the theory that it's my lawn fertilizer that they don't like.
8: Well, that's a possibility, especially if you're putting down any type of herbicide or crabgrass control or weed control. The best thing you can do is keep a piece of plywood around, like a 2x8, so that when you run your spreader, you put the you have somebody hold up the board to keep them from.
13: You're gonna laugh at me, but I ended up buying, you know, those things that they put on the roadside for construction where they have the stakes and the cloth and the plastic.
8: Okay.
13: That's what I ended up buying, but I didn't put it down because I was feeling pretty cocky about the upcoming rains, and it did rain quite a bit after I fertilized, but it didn't get it done.
8: Some of that stuff, you know, it seeps through the ground, so that's why the better protection might be a piece of wood or something.
13: Okay.
8: All right.
13: Great tip. Thank you so much, Lee. Right. See you soon.
8: Have a great day.
13: Bye-bye.
8: Bye-bye. Good morning. You're on the air with that garden guy.
12: Hello.
8: Hello.
12: Hi, this is Tom from Fairfield.
8: Yes, sir. How are you?
12: I'm good. I love the show and listening to your great advice. I have a couple of raised garden beds, and my brother-in-law urged me to plant some winter rye, and I did that, and so I let it go. And then I'm trying to terminate the rye. And probably got after it a little too late. I bought some landscape fabric, and that didn't block out the light, and I think the grass kept growing under there. And now I've got it smothered with the black plastic bags and cardboard boxes and all sorts of stuff. But I feel like it's getting pretty late, and I'm kind of not sure what to do.
8: It's not late, get my bed ready. Well, you need to get all that covering off of the winter rye. The winter rye is a winter growing forage crop. And what you do in the springtime is weed whack it or cut it down and then turn it into the soil. It's a green manure. So it's got to be turned into the soil about 6, 8, 10 inches.
12: Okay. So I don't need to worry about removing it and, you know, having it completely brown before
8: you cut it when it's green. That's why it's called the green manure. That's what the farmers do. They put out every couple of years, especially if they grow corn, they'll do the cover crop and they'll put the winter rye out, and then they'll harrow it in over the season before they plant the next year.
12: Okay.
8: You need to get it underground somehow.
12: Right, so I've got a little work ahead of me, but it's not, I don't have a problem on my hands.
8: No, and it's not too late, trust me. We talked at the top of the show how everybody considers Memorial Day the end of the world. And I had a friend of mine, he had to open his pool on Memorial Day, no matter what the weather was. And it was a very cold, cold spring, so I would definitely not give up. You have plenty of time, and it's actually the right time. So the people that have gotten ahead of you a month ago, they're sitting there looking at their plants going, what's wrong with them? And we know what's wrong with them. They're just in the ground way too early because the soil temperature has not achieved the 60, 65 degrees that we would like.
12: Right. Okay. I mean, we've got some cold weather coming next weekend.
8: Well, we have a lot of rain and cool, but we have 70-degree days and 60-degree nights, and that's what brings up the temperature versus the 40s that we've had in the last couple of weeks and even frost on some days. So that's right. Where the change is. And like I say, don't be in a hurry. I mean, you have a whole season ahead of you. And if you go by the local farmers, they're really not getting excited, except for the guys that cover with the white netting or white. They put the white floating covers, and that draws some heat. But it's not time for that. So unless that soil is really warm and putting black plastic down and to grab the heat from the sun. And then on the other hand, we haven't had much sun. So that kind of defeats its purpose. So be very patient.
12: Okay. Thank you so much.
8: You're very welcome.
12: Bye.
8: Bye-bye. Okay. We have our beautiful calliope geraniums in. And if you have never had a calliope, you must get one. They are the very best. They are a cross between our regular geraniums or zonal geraniums and ivy geraniums, which will actually spill over your basket. So this is an in-betweener, as we call it, intermediate. And the plant grows sideways, and the colors are spectacular. It's probably the brightest red in the business. It's a real dark red, and then a regular red. We have a pink, we have a purple, we have a white, and we have some we have them in baskets, and we have them in pots. So treat yourself. They are very easy to take care of. They need a little deadheading. And I've even noticed that the Fairfield University uses them at the entrance on North Benson Road with their school colors, and they just did spectacular. And it's just going out once a week and taking the dead flowers off. Of course, if you take the dead flowers off, you'll get more buds, and we've known that for years. So even if the flower does not completely open up all the way for whatever reason, not enough sun, whatever, or over-fertilization, you can recover them by just taking off the dead, and they'll keep coming. And if you've overwintered them, make sure you cut back the larger plants to 6 or 8 inches off the pot. They will come back. Keep them on the dry side and just ignore them for a while. You'll be much better off. So we have a number of basils in stock. And, of course, all our herbs, our full complement of herbs are in. There are a couple of things that we're not able to get for different reasons, mostly the plants or the seeds. And this is always a problem as the world gets bigger. It seems to be that we don't get seeds from this country. We get them from all over the world. And most of our tomatoes actually come, believe it or not, from China. They do a nice job on the all the different hybrids and all of the different the newer varieties and the farm tomatoes. And, of course, the extension services all over the country for each region recommend whatever is in that area. And so some of these are just some tomatoes are more prone to the heat. You have determinate and indeterminate. So what you really want to do is if you're going to can, you want determinate tomatoes. So, for example, plum tomatoes are determinate. Regular eating tomatoes are indeterminate. Unfortunately, we will not have our Grandaro. There was a problem with the seed this year, and nobody seems to have Grandaro. And we also experienced a shortage on the celery, but we found some. Hopefully, they'll be in this weekend. It seems to run every 4 or 5 years where there's certain plants that just are not available or seed sources that are not available. So let's go right to the phone. Good morning. You're on the air with that garden guy.
14: Good morning, Lee. I was just wondering, my neighbor gave me beautiful pansies. Do they like sun or shade?
8: Well, you want to do them in the morning sun, and they'll last a lot longer. They don't like the heat. And make sure you give them a good haircut, a crew cut. After they flower, they'll keep coming. If you let them get long and stringy, they will stay long and stringy. So chop them back, and they will continue to grow until the real heat comes in. So putting them in that morning sun exposure might be the best place if you wanted to keep going.
14: All right. Thank you so much.
8: You're very welcome.
14: Do they bloom during the summer?
8: Well, depending on where they are. And sometimes they'll go away and they'll come back in the fall. So there was a program years ago called Icicle Pansies, and all they were just regular old violas. So, and of course, everybody has wild violas, and they're in the same family. So, but they normally like the cooler weather, which is why most people don't plant in the cool weather anymore. They don't plant pansies. They go right to the summer stuff. So,
14: all right.
8: Okay.
14: Well, I appreciate your help.
8: No problem. Have a great day. Okay, pruning. This is a very important time of the year for pruning. And keeping in mind, most plants, once they're through flowering, is the time to prune them. So right now, if I'm sure your forsythias are all through, you might want to give them a good haircut back and get them in shape. You don't want to hit them late in the season. You won't have the flowers where you want them. And you can tell early in the spring the people that prune them properly and get lots of flowers, and, of course, the people that do not. And there are so many new varieties of forsythia. Some last, more than a month or 6 weeks. So try to get the hybrids. They're very, very good. And the old-fashioned, we only had for many years, we had Linwood Gold and Suspensa. That was the only two that were available. And we've had some ground-covering varieties, and they kind of disappeared. I don't think they really did the job they want to. And we're finding that with a lot of different plants from the nurseries, especially the hydrangeas. It seems like when three or four new hydrangeas come out, they drop four or five other ones that are not selling. So we can't find, say, like Penny Mac is one that we don't find. There's a number of them from Monrovia that are not available. But for the most part, the proven winners have the best. And, of course, Endless Summer is the brand that everybody buys. And not probably one of the strongest ones, but it is there. So keep in mind the right hydrangea for the right place, and you won't be disappointed. They probably don't require as much watering as people give them. Even though the word hydrangea means water plant, there's a happy balance of how much water. So our rules of watering them once a week and giving them a good bath, maybe running the hose really slow so that it soaks in. And this is the advice we give folks when they plant in the very early spring or going into the summer. You don't need to change your watering schedule. It's the same. The water stays in the soil if you do it in the proper fashion. So follow the directions, follow our advice, and you'll be very successful. We'll be back right after these messages.
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8: And we're back, and the phone lines are open, 203-333-WICC, 333-9422. Let's get out there and look for those lanternfly egg masses. They are very distinct. They're on a number of varieties of trees, especially the Elianthus, or the misnamed tree of heaven. They will actually congregate on those first. So if you see them, scrape them. It'll cut down the population. We really don't know, and we haven't heard from the state anything about the winter effects of this really cold weather, because they're actually very new to our area. So hopefully the cold weather has regressed them somewhat from hatching this year. And the nymphs do all the damage, of course. An interesting article I read, Del Monte, one of the biggest canners in the country for 139 years, has filed bankruptcy. And, you know, we are driven by an economy. And what's happening in California, they're destroying 400,000 peach trees to keep the market viable and where it's profitable for the farmers. Of course, the government is giving them $9 million to spread out for the folks that are killing these trees and cutting them down in order to keep the market up. So otherwise we'd have very inexpensive peaches, of course, and then we'd be happy as a consumer, but the farmers wouldn't make any money. So, you know, for every action, there is a reaction, and that we are in an economic situation in the world. So let's go right to the phone. Good morning. You're on the air with that garden guy.
17: Hi, Lee. How you doing? Great show.
8: Thank you.
17: I just had a quick question. I have a row of boxwoods that have grown in, so they're probably about 2 feet tall now, but one of them developed, like it's on one side, it's almost completely browned out.
8: Okay.
17: And I was wondering if it's salvageable.
8: Well, is it at the very end of a row of them, possibly?
17: It's actually the middle one one of the middle ones of a row of, you know.
8: Yeah, well, you know what?
17: Six.
8: As my old friend Harry Dale from King Coal Market said, plants die and people die. So every once in a while, you got to replace them. And this is why we have. The cause of it may be one of three things, either insect damage or wet feet, if it's a low spot, or just maybe a winter burn or urine from an animal. So,
17: okay.
8: So
17: if it was like a winter burn, is there anything I could come in and get to kind of?
8: No, not really. You have to be very patient until it starts to push new growth, and it should be pushing new growth by now. If it hasn't pushed new growth in that area, either cut that area out and reprune it so that it forces some growth in that direction. We're finding that a lot, and I mentioned it last week on azaleas, where it's just like a big full moon in the middle of a very large azalea, 4 or 5 foot azalea. For some reason, that area just took the beating and protected the rest of the plant. So cutting it out or scraping the stem, if the stem is still green, you have some hope. If the stem is not green, more than likely it's burnt and it may not come back. The other thing to look for would be bumps in the leaves, which would be your boxwood leaf miner. But not that normally hits the whole plant, but it may be just specific to that area. So you have a couple of things to look forward to.
17: Gotcha. Okay, thank you.
8: You're very welcome.
17: Bye-bye.
8: Bye-bye. Okay, monitoring for lily leaf beetles. Very important time of the year. All the lilies pretty much are peeking out of the ground, whether they be Asiatic or they be Oriental. And you have to be reverent if you've had them before. Look for those eggs on the bottom of the leaves and scrape them off if you haven't, or if you don't feel comfortable doing that. We do have that wonderful product with Spinosad, which is Captain Jack's, which works very well on the lily beetles. And you need to do it more than one time. The eggs are orange, so if you see the orange, it's kind of like the vegetable borers on the squash and stuff. But we can avoid that with a floating row cover, so keep that in mind. You should have a roll around, especially for your squash bugs and your borers and your cucumber beetles. So covering those now will be very beneficial down the road. The season on most of those insects ends around the middle of July, so or for beginning of July. So if you're really frustrated with your squash borers, plant a second crop if you have the room in July, and you won't have any insects to have to deal with. So. If you're growing a lot of tomatoes or peppers and eggplant, they're in the Solanaceae and the cold crops and the cucurbits, you should change the location every couple of years. So this way here, the insects that harbor in that particular area get all confused and don't attack those plants. And also diseases. So diseases can be carried either in the soil or on the old foliage from last year. So you want to make sure that you clean your gardens well in the fall. This is what the biggest problem we have was with like peach trees, where they get that peach leaf curl, and you'll see that now. And unfortunately, there's not an awful lot you can do about it, even though they're ugly. It shouldn't affect the peach crop, but it will down the road, it will drain away from the maturation of the peach. So you want to spray them in November. And then in March, you can't do now and then in November, and you have to make sure you sanitize the area. It's the same with roses. If you have any type of leaf spot on roses, always take the leaves off, the powdery mildew or whatever. Take them off and throw them away. Like I said, diseases run with the leaves and the water. So we get all this rain coming this week, and you have a disease. It's like athlete's foot. It'll spread to all your toes. So make sure you keep an eye. I'm sure everybody's lawns are doing very, very well, so make sure you keep your mower blade sharp. A sharp cut will be a whole difference. You won't be able to tell you cut your lawn, and you should be cutting your lawn around 3 inches high for a number of reasons, for water retention, for crowding out weeds and crabgrass somewhat, Poa annua is out there, which is that annual bluegrass, which is a real bear. But if you don't mind it, you can cut it. It'll brown out in July, and then you can reseed the area. There's a number of things you can do, but right now, make sure you keep your lawns cut up, and this way here, you'll have a better, easier time. And if you don't cut more than one third off, you can leave those cuttings, and they will actually break down and reset themselves in the soil as nitrogen. So keep that in mind. So if you have a compost pile, make sure you're turning it and adding some hot lime or hydrated lime. That will help burn it down much quicker, and you can get your black gold a little bit quicker, of course. So fertilizer, if you haven't done a crabgrass control, believe it or not, you still have the time. With these newer brands and newer chemicals that we have, it extends the season. You can put a second application down. If you put one down in April, probably the latter part of May or early June, or if you haven't done it yet, or if you have to reseed it anytime, keep a bag of that mesiotrone around. That will be used year-round anytime you reseed an area, because crabgrass seeds are viable everywhere, and this product will inhibit that crabgrass from germinating at any time of the year. So have a bag of that handy. It's like having Windex so you can wash your windows in the car. So let's go right to the phone. Good morning. You're on the air with that garden guy.
18: Hi, Lee. I have a question about my old mophead hydrangea. There's some green leaves coming on the bottom of the stalks, but most of the stalks are really dead-looking.
8: Well, you need to get out there and scrape them or wait another couple of weeks to see what the progression of leaves are. When they don't produce leaves on certain canes, then you cut them back until you find green in the stem. And this way here, you'll be able to determine which canes are alive or dead. If they're dead all the way back, I know that a lot of the landscapers just take the hedge clippers and just chop them along. But they, you know, you have the advantage of being selective and taking only or leaving only the live branches and taking out the dead. And that goes for all the macrophylla or mop heads or any of the that family in particular.
18: And it's really old, if my pet like me, I wondered how long they last.
8: They'll last for a long time, but you know, make sure if you do any pruning on them, you do it around August 15th. If they're getting too large, that would be the best time to prune them after the blooming season. So other than that, they're actually not that hard to grow. I mean, it's just as long as they're in the right place. And a number of these have been around for a long time, like we have, and they'll keep going as long as they're taken care of. So,
18: okay, that's good. Because last year it was really beautifully green, but it was the first year I didn't have any blooms, and I used to get, you know, gorgeous blooms.
8: Well, there's two reasons: either you pruned it too late in the season, or the buds froze from the cold weather, or deer are getting to them. So. A number of factors can play in there, but don't worry about it.
18: Fingers crossed.
8: Nature always gives you a second chance.
18: Yeah. Okay, Lee, many thanks.
8: All right, have a great day.
18: You too. Bye-bye.
8: Right, bye-bye. Good morning, you're on the air with that garden guy.
19: Hello? Good morning, Lee. This is Barbara.
8: Hi, Barbara. How are you?
19: Very well. How about yourself?
8: Not too bad.
19: Yeah. My son has in front of his porch very large rhododendron and knockout roses, and it seems like winter was not kind to them. Can he cut them way back and see if it'll come back, or what do you recommend?
8: Well, what kind of rhododendrons does he have? Are they big plants?
19: Yeah, they're very large.
8: All right, so they might be the later blooming ones or the June blooming ones. So, if they have big leaves and they have buds there that are green, they still may open.
19: Well, part of them, like on one section, is blooming now. So I don't know.
8: Okay, so what's the other side doing? Just hanging around?
19: Just some of it looks dead. Some is a little green.
8: So what you're going to do is you're going to wait until it's completely through blooming and get in there and cut out the dead and shape the plant back. The rhododendrons will always come back with a good shearing, as long as you do it right after they flower. so they get to set their buds for the following year.
19: Oh, okay.
8: Okay.
19: And how about the knockout roses?
8: The knockout roses, how tall are the knockout roses?
19: I'd say they're about 5 feet, maybe.
8: Okay, so cut them down in half and take out all the dead stems and feed them, and they'll become around in a heartbeat.
19: What do you feed them with?
8: Rose food. Well, you can use spaghetti and meatballs or leftover pasta from our dinner last night, which is very good, by the way. No, we have that wonderful, it's the rose and flower with the insecticide in it, which has acephate. And you do that every month until August. You stop in August.
19: Okay.
8: I do it every 2 weeks. Once they get going, they're heavy feeders. So give them a good shot every couple of weeks.
19: All right. Thank you so much. Have a great day.
8: You too.
19: Bye-bye.
8: Bye-bye. Good morning. You're on the air with that garden guy.
20: Lee, good morning.
8: Good morning, Mr. Bozzi.
20: How are you? Where's all the Long Island people from across the pond? Long Island Larry from the Great South Bay.
8: They're all on the beach. It's 85 degrees there at 7 o'clock this morning. So they put their bathing suits and their skivvies on and they're out there having coffee.
20: They're having coffee, and I know they're at field. If there's any Long Island people, they're at field 6 to the left-hand side, sitting on the patio there. It brings back memories. Spraying the roses the roses look good. I have this stuff I bought from you last year go on the end of the hose. It too soon, or you can do that now?
8: No, you can do that now. Sure.
20: Okay. Yep. All right. And the raised bed, I bought two bags of it. One bag I put in there. I have a real big black pot that a tree must have come in. And I got Lynn, the beets and the spinach.
21: Oh, yeah.
20: It's doing, I put that stuff in the pot, and also 3 days later, almost can't see the pot.
8: That's a great product. Nobody can touch that product. I don't care what the company is. And the bigger the company, the cheaper the soil is. They just want to make money, and they don't care about nutrients. So
20: go ahead.
8: No, you go ahead.
20: When I plant my tomatoes, because my good friend brought me tomatoes, and I said, Yanni, I'm going to put them on the table over here in the sun, but they're not going into the ground until June 1st. When I have the raised bed, I don't have this cascade. I'll just put it under each plant. Yes. I don't need to, area in between can just stay the soil.
8: No, that's fine. You can use it, but hole by hole, or you can do the whole bed. It doesn't matter.
20: Right. And then always throw a little azomite down the bottom of the hole before you put the plant
8: in. Every time. One tablespoon.
20: One tablespoon.
8: It's like instant coffee. Or Sanka. You remember Sanka?
20: Sanka.
22: Yeah.
8: You know who still drinks Sanka? Canadian people. They don't have decaf. They have Sanka. Just like in Lebanon, they don't have coffee other than the Turkish coffee. They have Nescafe. So.
20: A lot of people must know Sebastian Maniscalco. He does a thing about
8: that's a great
20: and the Enderman's cake.
8: Yeah.
20: And he says to the kids in the audience, you probably think Sanka is a phone act.
8: That's right. Yeah. All right, my friend. We'll see you soon.
20: I'll be in the store next week.
8: Okay. Bye bye. Now we'll be back right after these messages.
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0: Now it's time to find out what's growing in Ganem's garden. Here's Lee Ganem, that garden guy, from Ganem's Garden Center, Kings Highway Cutoff, Fairfield, on WICC 600.
8: And we're back, and the phone lines are open, 203-333-WICC, 333-9422. Again, let's go into that flowering shrub of the week, and it's a Bridal Veil Spirea Bantutii, or Bridal Veil, as we the old folks call it. And those are just spectacular. You just want to make sure you give them a good haircut right after they're all through flowering, like any spirea. Most of the lower spireas, they'll bloom second and third times. Bantutii does not. It's just a one-time bloomer. And there's another one that follows it. It's if you come to the store, they're all in one section. And the name escapes me right now, but it's a more upright, whereas the Bantutii is more of a veil-type thing. That's why it's called the veil, bridal veil. So if you want to keep your baskets, and your baskets are just spectacular this year, if you're looking for a hanging basket, a combination or monoculture, sun or shade, we have them. And they are just spectacular. And I would definitely keep them water properly and make sure you get them, of course, feed them every couple of weeks. So keep a jug of a old milk jug around and put a tablespoon of that Garden Elements Bud and Bloom. And every time you water them, every couple of weeks, give them a little drink right after you water them. You never want to fertilize when the plant is dry. It may burn it, or it may just not be happy. You're kind of overloading it. So do it in the right way. And, of course, you can trim things if they're getting too long on you, but we're a long way from that. So we call it thrillers, fillers, and spillers. So we have all the sections at the store. The thrillers are the center point of your container, whether it be a spike or angelonia or a snapdragon or any of the taller varieties of annuals. The fillers are like geraniums and New Guinea impatiens, and then the spillers, of course, are the plants that grow over the sides, like bacopa and vinca vine, etc. So, and keep in mind, if you want a really good New Guinea impatiens and you have a good sunny spot, we do carry the sun patients. And boy, oh boy, I was out to Cleveland a few years ago for a show in September. They were actually almost 2.5 feet tall from the summer growth. They are just an aggressive type. They're not the types that you would find in hanging baskets. They're the regular New Guineas, which take morning sun. So keep in mind the right basket for the right place, and you'll be a happy camper. So let's go right to the phone. Good morning. You're on the air with that garden guy.
1: Good morning, Lee. How are you this morning?
8: Fine. How are you?
1: Fine. A friend of mine is moving, and they have a rhubarb plant. Is it too late to try to transplant it?
8: No. You know what? If you really have to get it out of the ground, make sure you dig a big, big hole and do it on a cloudy or rainy day. This way they
1: won't. Okay, so I should have done it last week.
8: Well, you could do it this week. There's a lot of rain coming. Yeah, last week would have been better, of course. Yes. Well, you know. How's your fake trees coming? Did you cut back a lot this year?
1: I haven't gotten to that yet.
8: Oh, my God. What are you doing? You're retired.
1: Well, yeah, but the weather hasn't been cooperative.
8: Oh, stop it. Okay. Put a raincoat on. Get out.
1: Okay. I should, fertilize around my other rhubarb, right?
8: Yes.
1: Or should I have done that already?
8: Rhubarb or heavy feeders, yes. Just like any of those perennial, like horseradish.
1: Yeah, that's what I thought. But as I said, I thought I would double check with you since I was going to call you about transplanting anyway. So.
8: Oh, yeah. No problem.
1: Okie dokie.
8: All right.
1: Thanks a lot. Have
8: all
1: a
8: right.
1: nice day.
8: You too.
1: Bye-bye.
8: You got one more, hon? Yep. Good morning. You're on the air with that garden guy.
2: Good morning. I have a quick question. My daughter gave me a beautiful calla lily plant for Mom's Day, and these are small calla lilies.
8: Mini.
2: And
8: they're called mini callas, yes.
2: Okay, and it has a gorgeous, like a fuchsia colored.
8: Yep.
2: Can I plant this in the ground? She told me it could go in the ground.
8: Oh, of course it can. Why not?
2: All right, when does this take place? When would I do
8: it? Well, you could do it anytime you want. They're either a gift item for Mother's Day, and actually there's a couple of things on Facebook saying that, you know, what a waste of time they are. They really aren't. My friend Joe the plumber, who should have been a horticulturist, not a plumber, he grows callas all the time. So there is a place here in Connecticut, but you have to dig the bulb out in the fall. is actually a bulb. So, yes.
2: Right, right. And so far, it's very healthy.
8: Well, it likes it because you're catering to it in the house, and you're not exposing it to the elements, but, you know, sometimes a thing. But just put it outside, make sure it's on the moist side, but not too wet.
2: Okay, thanks a lot. Have a great day.
8: You too.
2: Bye.
8: Bye-bye. Good morning. You're on the air with that garden guy.
3: Good morning, Lee. How you doing?
8: I'm fine. How are you?
3: I'm good. This is Sean in West Haven. I called you last year, I think.
8: Okay.
3: And I told you I transplanted a Japanese red maple from my neighbor's yard into my yard.
8: Okay.
3: And you said the timing was off.
8: Yep.
3: But he's flowering like crazy right now. The leaves are unbelievable. And it really looks good and healthy.
8: Did you have the bishop come out and give it a benediction? Well,
3: no, I had the bike blessing come by.
8: Well, I told you it'd be a 50-50 shot. You got the better end of the 50, so good luck.
3: I got some good food from you, and I fed it really well.
8: Yep.
3: And I'm wondering, can I prune that at all? Like,
8: yes,
3: like
8: sir,
3: a
8: you
3: bonsai
8: can.
3: I
8: would wait until
3: right now?
8: I would wait it until July once it gets all its new growth out, and then assess where you want to prune it back. It's the second best time to prune. The first best time would be in the winter, but it's actually a lot easier, especially with the leafy ones, to see which branches might be crossing or too heavy in one area or another. So,
3: yeah, I want to kind of tame it, you know. And
8: yeah, no, you can do that. Yep, no problem. It won't hurt it any.
3: Great.
8: Okay.
3: Awesome. Thank you very much.
8: You're
3: have a
8: very
3: great day.
8: Welcome. Take care.
3: Good to hear.
8: All right. All right, peonies. We got peonies coming into bloom soon. And, of course, everybody is all concerned about the ants on them. And the ants have a symbiotic relationship with helping the buds open, believe it or not. So don't kill those ants. And for many years, we misinformed people years ago that, take them, kill them, whatever. The ants are a real pain. But, again, it's a symbiotic relationship that God put into play. We're not going to argue with that, so we're going to do what we can to educate people so they don't get all panicky now. So, boxwood leaf miners are active. Lace bug on Andromeda, powdery mildew. If we get a lot of rain in the next couple of weeks with all this new growth, we are tending to get a lot of powdery mildew. So, a preventive fungicide might be in play, especially on roses and lilac. You want to really get a systemic insecticide, fungicide out there, which would be the infused product. So keep that in mind. As far as the insects that are out there, controlling them with spinosad oil sometimes works, but systemic insecticide at this point in time, especially on lace bug on Andromeda, is we call it good, better, and best. So do the best. I know we don't eat those things, so you should not have a problem with roses and a lot of the flowering shrubs. So the beautiful viburnums are out there. The nepeta is in bloom, and now soon the perennial salvia. So don't get confused between nepeta and salvia. They're two different plants. They look kind of the same. And, of course, the mock orange should be kicking out pretty soon. A lot of quince are out around this year. We haven't been able to get a lot of quince, but the people have had quince, and especially the orange one. They actually are spectacular, and sometimes they actually develop a fruit. So that's where the fruits bearing quince comes from. But we can't get those, so sometimes we have to substitute. The Coosa dogwoods, the Constellation dogwoods, and the regular dogwoods or Florida are all still in bloom in different parts of our area. It's one of those really weird years where they're all still in bloom, and even some of the late magnolias are there too this year. So again, this cool weather kind of kept everybody in bloom a much longer time, and this way here you get your money's worth out of some of those plants. But the plants that should be blooming are going to bloom a little later this year, I believe, because we had that cool spell. And even if we get a warm week, we're only going to get a couple of really warm days, and the rest of the week is going to be in the 70s. The key again is the night temperatures. We want those 60s and 70s at night. Warm that soil up. The warmer the soil, of course, the better the chances for all of these tropical plants to really take off. And If you're looking for a lot of tropical plants for your patio or your deck, we will have our complement of mandevilla and hibiscus by this week, of course, out of Florida. Boy, do they have a rough year. A couple of my fellow members of my co-op brought in these plants a lot earlier than I do, and they're not really happy with the progress, but I believe

0: to $10,000.
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7: Governor Ned Lamont secured the Democratic Party's endorsement for a third term yesterday. However, he will still face a primary challenge from State Representative Josh Elliott, who won enough delegate support to qualify for the August primary. Meanwhile, State Senator Ryan Fazio of Greenwich emerged as nominee for the Republican Party after former frontrunner Aaron Stewart dropped out due to accusations of fraud during her time as mayor of New Britain. Governor Ned Lamont announced on Friday a $5 million investment aimed at preventing homelessness across the state. The funding, drawn from a federal cuts response fund that the state legislature established last November, will support nonprofits that provide short-term services designed to keep people in their homes. Officials say the money will help people who are struggling with rising costs but are still employed, offering aid to prevent them from becoming homeless. Norwalk is making it easier for homeowners to build accessory dwelling units, also known as ADUs or in-law apartments, as city leaders look for ways to ease housing pressures. New rules approved by the city increase the maximum size of an ADU from 700 to 1,000 square feet and eliminate additional parking requirements. City leaders say the changes could help families care for aging relatives and create more affordable housing options while still keeping the main home the focal point of a property. And Fairfield's Penfield Reef was named Heritage Site for a historic helicopter rescue that took place in 1945. During a storm, Sikorsky test pilot Dmitry Viner and U.S. Army Captain Jackson Beagle used an experimental system to rescue two men stranded on a breaking oil barge. Officials say the mission marked the world's first successful helicopter water rescue. A ceremony was held on Friday at Penfield Pavilion, where a commemorative plaque was unveiled honoring the rescue and its impact. With WICC News, I'm Rebecca Horton.
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0: Today will be sunny and warm with a high in the low to mid 80s. Clear this evening and overnight with a low near 60. Monday sunny with a high in the mid 70s. I'm meteorologist Paul Piorek on WICC.
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11: And welcome to Wake Up, your radio home once a week for truth, justice, and democracy. 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I don't know if they should be wearing white robes or black robes. Tired of the science deniers, the billionaires, the bullies, and the climate deniers. If you're tired but you want to get stronger, if you want to wake up and help your neighbors wake up to what's happening to our democracy and to the battles ahead, every Sunday, Connoisseur Media allows Melissa Kane, who is off this weekend. I'm joined in the studio by the lovely and talented, what's your name?
16: Vicki Woodard. You know my name, Bill. We're going to be sassy today, it sounds like.
11: Vicki Woodard is the person who joins us every 2 weeks to help to put forward a patriotic, full-throated endorsement of the pillars of American democracy and red meat for the ideals that built this great nation. And today we're going to be joined by two people who believe in red meat of democracy. We're going to be joined by Mayor Jay Moran, as well as soon to be Senate President Bob Duff. Before we get to them, I want to remind everybody, we are your home, even if you voted for Trump. He's made so many terrible mistakes that have weakened our country, raised our prices, and helped to destroy the democratic process, that we know that many of you are having second thoughts, and we want to inform everybody. And we don't judge. If you voted for him, that's okay. Come in. The water's fine. Democracy is alive and well in the Democratic Party. Trump said today to David Sanger of the New York Times, I had a total military victory, but the fake news, guys like you write incorrectly, you're a fake guy. We had a total military victory, which is hard to see right now. I actually think it's sort of treasonous what you write. You should be ashamed of yourself. I think it's actually treason. Imagine the president before this knucklehead talking about members of the press as treasonous. We may have disagreed. I've certainly been having to fend off, as our guests, two guests have, misquotes and problems with the media. But it's something we know that in a democracy we have to have. We have to have the ability of a free press to bring information to the public so that they can break away from the Trump brainwashing, so they can come to the Democratic side of the point of view. One of the other things Trump said this week, I think it's pretty callous, but it's certainly, as a billionaire himself, he can talk like this. I don't think about Americans' financial situation, Mr. Trump said. I don't think about anybody. I think about one thing. He doesn't think about anybody. That's so true. He certainly doesn't think about you and me. I only think about one thing. We cannot let Iran have a nuclear weapon. By the way, they didn't have one under the Democrats and some of the moderate Republicans. We fenced them in on nuclear weapons, and it was successful. It's only a threat because of Trump. He said, I don't want them to have a nuclear weapon. That's all. That's the only thing that motivates me. Well, a president's got to be motivated by many things. A mayor certainly does. And Jay Moran, the mayor of Manchester, is here. Jay, you know that we have to be motivated by many things and juggle a lot of balls. How are you this morning? Jay, are you there? Well, we're having a little trouble getting Jay's call through. Jay, you there? Well, we'll work on that. And I know Jay's on hold. We are going to be coming up to a break in a couple minutes.
16: Oh, I think here he is. Jay, you there?
17: I'm here.
11: Hey, Jay.
17: How are you?
11: I'm sure you're driving and you had to make sure that you're on hands-free.
17: No, I'm walking. I'm in Shawmut Street in Boston visiting my daughter, but I think what gets me motivated is a healthy Bill Finch. That gets me motivated.
11: Oh, thank you. Well, I've been having to...
17: A Bill Finch is better than a sick Bill Finch. How's that?
11: I appreciate it. And we had a great time yesterday at the state convention. I know you were very active in the selection of our governor to be renominated. Tell us the back scene there. We got a minute before the break. Give us the skinny, then we'll come back to you.
17: Well, the skinny was we knew that the governor was going to get the nomination. The thing was Josh going to get 15%? I think people knew that. And then the governor got 75%, and he got 25%. We're going to a primary. And, we wish he wouldn't have a primary. I think the governor is going to come out on top, and then we're going to win the election back in November. But, that's the skinny behind it. You had some enthusiastic Josh supporters, but there was more Lamont supporters there yesterday.
11: You've had to make a lot of political dealings in your life. You're a successful politician as mayor of Manchester, an up-and-coming town in the Hartford region, a bedrock of the Industrial Revolution in Connecticut's history. You've had to make a lot of compromises. We want to get back to you about that in a minute. We're going to get a couple ads, as if we don't have enough already. But yep. They pay the bills. We'll be right back with Mayor Jay Moran and Senator Bob Duff right after these messages.
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11: And we're back with Mayor Jay Moran of Manchester, a longtime friend and also athletic director at our own University of Bridgeport. Really gives back to the community in so many ways. Great guy, friends with many of the senators and representatives that help lead our state. Jay, tell us, why the heck are you a Democrat? I mean, I know why I'm a Democrat. I think we probably have a lot of the same things. But this show is dedicated to getting people to understand the other side. So much of radio is right-wing BS. We're pretty practical problem solvers in the Democratic Party, aren't we? And Jay.
17: So I love being a Democrat because I think we try to wake up every day to make a difference, to make people's lives better in our communities, in our state, and across the country. It's not about us. It's about our neighbors and what we can do to help our neighbors, no matter where they come from, no matter what they look like, no matter who they love. We're here to help them, and that's the satisfaction I get every day being mayor, making a difference in people's lives.
11: I don't know about you, and I'm sure Bob Duff is joining us soon. I don't know about you, but I get so frustrated with the way the Republicans whip everybody up over some of these social issues. I mean, if we poll everybody in the United States on voting rights and women's right to choose and protecting the environment, protecting people from gun violence, 70-80% of the people are with us. But when it comes time to voting, they kind of get picky on us. What's going on?
17: Yeah, it's funny. We put an ordinance a few years ago about not feeding the wildlife.
11: Right.
17: And we had someone from the other side of the aisle say, you got to tell me what to do in my backyard. And looking right at the camera, I said, but you can tell me what to do in my bedroom. Come on, please.
11: Right, right.
17: Yeah, you know, we're just leading with fear is not the way to lead. Leading with love and leading with, you know, what did Barack Obama say? The greatest thing, gift is to lift people up when they're down. And I think that's the policies and the programs we put in place to help everyday citizens to have a better life. And realizing that, you know, that people need to are struggling, especially today in this economy and with the tariffs and the gas prices. But we're here to help. And, you know, so thanks to the state of Connecticut and a great legislature and governor, they were able to send money to the municipalities that should help us keep our mill rates down.
11: That's
17: a team effort. It's a team effort. It really is.
11: Yeah. And you know, sometimes compromise, right, Vic, is a lot harder than scaring people.
16: It is. And I think thought is a lot harder, right? People thought. Don't want to think.
11: Yeah. Put in the microwave, 30 minutes later, it's done. 30 yep. seconds later. Yeah. You don't have to think. So we are joined right now by Senator Bob Duff, always crisscrossing the nation to support the New Deal, to support the roots of democracy and our aid to help other people. Bob, can you hear us?
18: I can hear you. Can you hear me?
11: Yeah. We're so happy that you're here. You've heard Jay Moran, our good friend who's mayor of Manchester, thank the legislature and the governor for the aid to municipalities. As a former mayor, I can side with Jay how important that is. Of course, it's as we know, it's never enough.
18: we know that. That came out clear, loud and clear, like the next day.
11: Yeah. We did lose Jay. Hopefully, he's going to be able to call in. He did say he was up in Boston. Through the miracles of Connoisseur Radio here, we can link the world together from places unknown where Bob Duff is circling the globe, working for people, to Jay Moran visiting his daughter and making time for the listeners here at WICC from Boston. And I think maybe Jay has gotten back on the line. I'm not sure, but
17: I'm back. You cut me off. I've been cut off before. Don't worry about it.
11: Well, listen.
16: Nobody brought out the hook. I swear, I didn't see it happen.
17: Bill Finch has hooked me before. I'm thinking back about this.
11: Well, I'm hooked on both of you guys and your public service because you're both great people that have really worked hard in your communities. Bob, tell us. You know, affordability is such a big thing. Jay and I have had to deal with it in our communities. You have to deal with it in your community in Norwalk and Darien. What did you do this session to help our citizens in Connecticut here with affordability?
18: We did a lot. Our Senate Bill 1 was an act concerning affordability, and we did a lot with regard to helping with more education funding. We actually cut taxes in Senate Bill 2. In the budget, reducing sales tax on school supplies. We also increased the sales tax free week from $100 an item to $300 an item. We did sales tax cutting on Energy Star appliances as well. We provided $100 million of aid to municipalities, which will help in property taxes and keep those down. And also unprecedented $170 million in education funding that went around the state. Senator Looney and I, who's the Senate president, he and I sat with many mayors, including Jay, over the course of the session and heard them. And, you know, they talked about more education funding and potentially, you know, if we didn't do that, they're closing schools or making very drastic decisions. And in addition to that, we heard about needing more municipal aid. So all those things really make a difference.
11: Well, I have to say, you know, we've gone way back in our careers, and I don't think you've ever changed. I think you've always been there to serve the public and try to make things affordable. If we add up what came through Senate Bill 1 and Senate Bill 2, which were directly targeting affordability, and the increase in aid, which is paid for in Connecticut, unfortunately, heavily by property taxes, and the municipal aid increases, and the tax cuts, we're talking about potentially thousands of dollars in the pocket of Connecticut, each Connecticut voter and resident. I'm going to ask you the same question. How do we get that message to resonate? Everybody's coming to terms, especially in Connecticut, with what a grave mistake and error in judgment electing this knucklehead as president was. But they're still not convinced. And Nancy Pelosi said last week, we have to get the public to trust the Democratic Party. You're doing great work with the New Deal, I believe it's called. And that's specifically designed to try to get people to understand. As I said to Jay earlier before you were on, if we poll people on the issues that are our leading issues, women's rights, voting rights, civil rights, environmental protection, gun safety, if we poll the public on all those, they're with us 70% of the time. Yet in election time, everybody's sort of brainwashed into thinking that we're not the better choice. How are we going to change that?
18: Yeah, well, we are clearly the better choice. And I think it's, you know, the issue with the Democrats is that we don't all sing from the same hymn.
11: Well, Attila the Hun is probably a better choice than Donald Trump at this point.
18: Yeah, so I don't think we all always sing from the same hymn book, but because we're a diverse set of people that represent a bigger group of people, Republicans tend to be very homogeneous, and so therefore they have a very singular kind of a message, and a lot of time that message is just something to make you afraid of. When they, you know, they, you look at economic growth, they've, and or better fiscal stewards, it's really the Democrats, never the Republicans. I mean, just the example A is what's happening right now with the debt and the deficit that Donald Trump and his party has put us into, and the creating of the economy, higher gas prices, higher food prices, higher everything. And so we've been very fiscally responsible in Connecticut to paying down our pension debt, to cutting taxes, to reducing the number of state employees, to making agreements that would be fairer to taxpayers when it comes regard to health care and pensions, and trying to balance that out a little bit. We have a full rainy day fund. We're getting higher bond ratings on Wall Street when we borrow money for capital projects. So,
11: which means taxpayers don't have to pay as high an interest rate. It saves them money. Right. Again, it's affordability.
18: Right. So we're just doing all those things that help the taxpayer. And, you know, we think that that's the way to go. And we've had balanced budgets. We look at like Senate Republicans in Connecticut. They did not put out a budget. They say, oh, we put in a light.
11: Why was that? That's a terrible failing. Why was that?
18: But I don't know. They just don't want to have their fingerprints on anything. They just want to say, we're going to put an amendment out that's going to cut taxes by $2 billion, which would...
11: was phony.
18: It was into a complete deficit.
11: Yeah, it was phony.
18: Back in our old ways.
11: Yeah.
18: And it wouldn't help at all. But it's never been vetted. It's never had a public hearing. It's never, you know, a lot of it is like savings that might happen if we put a lawsuit in, and we actually won the lawsuit in 20 years.
11: Right.
18: So, I mean, literally, things that ridiculous.
11: Yeah.
18: And so you can't take it seriously.
11: Manchester can't wait for 20 years, right, Mayor?
17: Oh, we can't. We got to live today.
11: Yeah.
17: Day to day. Let's go.
18: Hey, Jay.
17: And thanks to guys like Senator Bob Duff. Thank you. And I went out of my way to see Senator Looney yesterday. Thank him for his for the budget this year, but also for his service. And look forward to the next president of the Senate. I think we'll do a good job. So
18: I hope so. Thank you. I hope
17: we're very appreciative of the work of the legislature and the governor. Yeah.
18: Thank you.
11: Well, I think you sort of answered my question, but I think, you know, one of the things we've got to do a better job is remind people throughout the history of our country, it was always the Democratic Party in the modern era, not when we were, the Democratic Party was the party of the Klan. We have to remember that back in the 1860s and 70s and 80s, 1800s. But if we look at modern history and we look at periods of peace and prosperity and balanced budgets, it's always Democrats that solve wars, win wars, stop wars, don't start wars, or balance the books. So we've got to remind people, and that's why this show is on the air, because the people at Connoisseur know there's two sides to this. There's our side and the other side, and the other side seems to be on the radio all the time. So we're really happy for this opportunity for both of you to spout off a little bit. Tell me what you love about Connecticut. I just want to preface this remark as we come up on another break, unfortunately. But you know, Bob, you and I travel the Merritt Parkway all the time, and I was on a panel the other day, Transforming Connecticut by Rebellion Marketing Company. And it was about 500 or 600 people at Southern Connecticut talking about, you know, workforce. And one of the stats that the guy in the intro said was we've had a reduced population, that somehow people are fleeing. If you look at the numbers, it was 5,500 people less than the last census. Okay, that's not a change in population. That's not even the margin of error. That's 0.02%. Connecticut is the land of steady habits. It's one of the most beautiful places to live. It's one of the greatest places to raise a family. It's civil. It's tranquil. We don't beat up on immigrants. We don't beat up on women. We protect people from guns. We've got some of the best crime safety statistics in the United States. So we've got this great track record here. And time and time again, Bob, there's people that come on your Facebook page, and I usually defend you the best I can, that talk about the terrible things about Connecticut. Hasn't the internet given a voice to the knuckleheads? Hasn't it been allowing them to sort of spread their lies and their inaccuracies?
18: Well, I mean, you just did a great job of selling Connecticut yourself there and everything you just talked about. And I just got back from got in the house here from a meeting with the National Conference of State Legislatures, and I see my colleagues from all around the country, and we're all good friends, Democrats and Republicans there. But I think about Connecticut and the things that we're doing and what we've done in so many different ways that are kind of seen and unseen. And I talk about the fact of, and I talked about it the other day to a group about how, you know, Connecticut, we have such a high quality of life, and we take it for granted a little bit. And we also, if you look at the social indices of best education, best higher education, women's health, children's health, equal pay, high minimum wage, you know, things like that.
11: Vaccination rates, highest
18: very,
11: in the country.
18: Well. What is?
11: Vaccination rates, some of the highest in the country. Yeah. That's why we're so healthy.
18: Yeah, right.
11: Republican-controlled states die more often during pandemics because they won't get the jab. Terrible. So. We're gonna take a break here, Bob and Jay. Please hang on, listeners. Please stay tuned for more dynamic dialogue between one of the most dynamic mayors and one of the most dynamic senators in the state of Connecticut. We'll be right back after this.
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19: 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CBS News Brief. A new CBS News poll shows Americans feeling the financial pinch and uncertain about where the ship of state is heading.
20: Gas prices are weighing on Americans. 59% say they are at least difficult or financial hardship for them. And most don't feel they're getting a clear understanding as to what's happening in Iran or day-to-day in the Strait of Hormuz.
19: CBS pollster Jennifer DePinto. U.S. Trade Representative Jamison Greer telling CBS's Face the Nation the Chinese are poised to agree to buy more products from American farmers.
21: We have the existing soybean deal, and then over on the top of that, we have these agricultural products as well, and all of that will be facilitated by Board of Trade discussions with the Chinese.
19: At the Vatican.
22: Quest'epoca dell'intelligenza artificiale.
19: Pope Leo has denounced investments in artificial intelligence and high-tech weaponry, saying they're leading the world into a, quote, spiral of annihilation. His first encyclical is expected to target AI. CBS News Brief, I'm Vicki Barker.
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2: Governor Ned Lamont secured the Democratic Party's endorsement for a third term yesterday. However, he will still face a primary challenge from State Representative Josh Elliott, who won enough delegate support to qualify for the August primary. Meanwhile, State Senator Ryan Fazio of Greenwich emerged as nominee for the Republican Party after former frontrunner Erin Stewart dropped out due to accusations of fraud during her time as mayor of New Britain. Governor Ned Lamont announced on Friday a $5 million investment aimed at preventing homelessness across the state. The funding, drawn from a federal cuts response fund that the state legislature established last November, will support nonprofits that provide short-term services designed to keep people in their homes. Officials say the money will help people who are struggling with rising costs but are still employed, offering aid to prevent them from becoming homeless. Norwalk is making it easier for homeowners to build accessory dwelling units, also known as ADUs or in-law apartments, as city leaders look for ways to ease housing pressures. New rules approved by the city increase the maximum size of an ADU from 700 to 1,000 square feet and eliminate additional parking requirements. City leaders say the changes could help families care for aging relatives and create more affordable housing options while still keeping the main home the focal point of a property. And Fairfield's Penfield Reef was named a heritage site for a historic helicopter rescue that took place in 1945. During a storm, Sikorsky test pilot Dmitry Viner and U.S. Army Captain Jackson Beagle used an experimental system to rescue two men stranded on a breaking oil barge. Officials say the mission marked the world's first successful helicopter water rescue. A ceremony was held on Friday at Penfield Pavilion, where a commemorative plaque was unveiled honoring the rescue and its impact. With WICC News, I'm Rebecca Horton.
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7: 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Weather update.
0: Today will be sunny and warm with a high in the low to mid 80s. Clear this evening and overnight with a low near 60. Monday sunny with a high in the mid 70s. I'm meteorologist Paul Piorek on WICC.
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16: Welcome back. This is Vicki Woodard subbing for Melissa Kane this morning. I'm here with Bill Finch. We have Mayor Jay Moran and Senator Bob Duff with us. And I just want to say a quick thank you to Connoisseur Media and our lovely producer, Rebecca, for helping us out this morning. So, Bill, what do we got for the next segment?
11: Well, we've got dynamic conversation with two of Connecticut's biggest Democratic leaders, Jay Moran, who is going to tell us a little bit of something about why we should all travel to Manchester and spend money up in Manchester. Jay?
17: Well, listen, you know, the nice thing about Man, we have two highways. So you get off anyway, you're going to find a lot of great fine dining, especially in our downtown area. And, you know, if you want to shop, you can go to the mall.
16: Hey, Jay, what's your favorite restaurant? Know.
17: I'm not going to say that.
16: Oh, come on.
17: My grandmother had 12 grandsons, and she said, who's your favorite? She said, the one next to me. So whatever I'm eating at in Manchester is my favorite at the time.
16: Okay, that's fair.
17: I got enough enemies, Vicki. I don't need any more. Come on.
11: Bob can relate to me. I had to be a judge in Bridgeport's Best Hot Dogs. And if you know anything about Bridgeport, we got a lot of great restaurants, but hot dogs are probably the thing we do best, and there was fervent competition, and the worst thing I did in politics was to judge who was the best. It was terrible.
17: Yeah, right.
11: I think it hurt me more than anything, even raising taxes.
16: All right, so who was your winner?
11: I refuse to answer on the grounds.
16: You know,
11: continue to bite me in the ass.
16: You guys are showing me right now why we need more female leaders in this country, because we'll tell you who our favorite is.
11: Yeah, I don't know.
17: You tell us how to drive, too. That's another story.
16: Well, you know, we know what we're good at, and it's everything.
11: Bob, take us out of this controversy. We're going down a bad road.
17: Get me out of it. We need to get out of it, Senator.
11: Bob, are you there?
5: I'm doing just fine.
11: We want to know.
16: See, Bob knows the right answer.
11: Listen, Bob listens to his wife, Tracy, all the time. That's why he's been so successful in life with two great kids off in college and graduating. Just to disclose how long we go back, Bob, in 96, we just had the nominating convention for Jim Himes, and we were there, and we had this deja vu from 96, 30 years ago, where you and I met, and you became my press guy for an uphill fight to dislodge then-Representative Chris Jayes, who we were angry at because he used to get a lot of Democratic votes in times when there was cross-voting. There aren't anymore. And Chris went on the contract on America. They called it the contract for America. It was really a contract on America, stealing from the poor and giving to the rich, as the Republicans have been doing ever since. Bob, did you ever think that in those humble days of our beginning that you'd be on the radio with a washed up Bill Finch and an ascendant Bob Duff coming to lead the Senate of the state, great state of Connecticut?
5: Well, thanks, Bill. I just started off my real estate career in 95. So that was, I was just kind of getting going and thought that was going to be the trajectory. And I was going to just passively get involved in elected politics or not elected myself, but it just helped candidates out. So it's a weird web we weave of time and place and opportunity, I guess, that comes along. So it is a little crazy. It is a little crazy. And then you and I served together. We drove up together how many times?
11: Yeah, I drive slow. You drive fast.
5: Yeah.
11: You always razz me about driving too slow, and I always razz you about driving too fast. But, you know, that's the Democratic Party. It's a big tent. We got to compromise, right? Yeah. Got to share. Well, listen, yeah, you know, as I'm here, one of your loyal supporters in the Senate, who I've become very fond of, Sujata Godkar Wilcox, is texting me saying that she's with Kristen McCarthy, and they're listening to you on the radio, say you sounding pretty good.
5: Oh,
11: so
5: gosh.
11: You know,
5: all right, thanks.
11: Hey, listen,
5: hello Sujata, hello Kristen. Hope you've gotten some rest since the session ended, and they did a great job this session too. And Kristen led on vaccination issues and a lot of public health issues. Sujata led on a number of different issues in the Senate as well, and including making sure with Senator Gaston that funding came back to the city of Bridgeport in so many different ways. Sujata just really, for a first-term legislator, just worked so hard on so many different issues, cares so much as leading this new government oversight committee and really making a good mark on things. So just really glad to have her in the Senate with us.
11: So you talk about the machinations here of the great Senate that I revere, having been in it for 8 years, 7.5 years. I left a little early to become mayor of Bridgeport. But my time there was magical in so many ways because I chaired the Environment Committee. I worked with you on several bills. I still apologize to you profusely for not understanding how terrible the PFAS problem was and not helping you more. So I continue to apologize for that grave error that I've made. But we partnered on many, many things. Tell me, Bob, it looks like you're going to be on the ascendancy as the presidency of the Senate is now empty and the general state of affairs is for the majority leader, who's second in command, to ascend to the presidency. Is that something you want to do? And what's the process for that?
5: Well, thanks. And yeah, I'd be very honored to be the next Senate president and feel very good about the support I have in the caucus and about the future of the Senate. And I certainly have learned a tremendous amount under Senator Looney. When I was running for majority leader, and he was majority leader, I was watching him back then, and he's just done a terrific job both as majority leader and as Senate president. And so what happens is the election happens, and then in November, provided the Democrats have a majority, we'll caucus right after the election, 2 days after the election, and then we'll have a vote. And then the formal vote, because the Senate president is elected by the chamber, the formal vote will happen on the first day of session, and then it'll be official. But yeah, so I'm excited. It's a great opportunity. to hopefully use the experience and the relationships and be able to lead a just a great group of people who work so hard for the, on behalf of the residents of the state of Connecticut and try to get more things done, more great things done like we did this past session.
11: So having said that, Jay, what would you like to see the new leader of the Senate make as his priorities over his next 10-year career?
17: Well, you know, speaking as a mayor, I think
5: Manchester.
17: I think he listened to, he listened more money, man. I think what Bob does and what Marty did, with, especially this session, is listen to municipal leaders and understood that we were struggling. And we need just leadership that listens to municipal leaders and partner with the state to make sure our citizens get what they want and keep make it affordable. I mean, we were at an 8.6% mill rate increase before the state came in and helped us with $7.1 million. And we were able to adopt a budget 9-0 with three Republicans at just under 3%. So, I mean, and Bob Duff, I think, will be a great president of the Senate. He's a great listener. He not only represents his area, but he represents the whole state and has always been a friend of mayors and first selectmen, not only in his area, but across the state. So I look forward to his leadership. And we're going to miss Martin Looney, who's been a great friend and a great leader. But I think we got a great leader coming right behind him. And he's got some great people in the Senate helping, my good friends M.D. Rahman and Senator Gaston. So
11: what I want to know from you, Bob, is who's going to be your second in command? Who's going to be your majority leader?
5: Well, we have Gary Winfield has been running, and he is running for the majority leader position. And now he's talked to a bunch of folks, and seems like he is getting the votes. So that's who I would expect to be the majority leader.
11: Let me just make an observation here. Listeners, we heard about Martin Looney from New Haven. We heard about Jay Moran from Manchester. We've heard about Bob Duff from Norwalk and now Gary Winfield from New Haven. I think you see a pattern there that cities are on the ascendancy. Cities are trying to lead the state of Connecticut. We know that because of Connecticut's heritage of chopping the state up into 169 different fighting fiefdoms, that we've got a difficult time. We're going to have to take a break, but before we go to our banned book section around 10 of, we'll have about 5 minutes to talk with Jay and Bob about the future, the long-term future of Connecticut and how, if at all, can we get off of these tiny little towns fighting each other and over-reliance on the property tax. We'll be right back after this.
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11: And welcome back. Eyes forward, the ad said. Eyes forward. Wake up, Connecticut. Eyes forward. Donald Trump is destroying our democracy. We're going to do something about it here in Connecticut. I did ask you guys 1 minute each on how we're going to get off the property tax over-reliance.
12: Sorry.
11: Bob, you go first.
17: Senator, answer. Yeah, thank you.
5: Oh, I wish I had the magic answer to that one. But I do think that, and I've been saying this for a long time, is that we duplicate our efforts 169 times. We are about the size of a county in some states with population, where some of those counties do things 1, 2, 3 times. And we do things 169 times or 162 times. And so there are ways in which we can be more efficient on things, especially in some of the smaller towns. And I think in one area in particular is that our schools, some of our school systems,
11: they're too small,
5: extremely tiny, extremely tiny. And we spend a lot of money paying.
11: Hey, Jay, we're getting a lot of interference off your phone. If you could mute the background. Thanks. Go ahead, Bob.
5: Thanks. So we just we have a lot of small school districts that that pay a lot of money to administration, and the money does not go into the classrooms. And I don't think a lot of those kids even have some of the same opportunities as children.
11: No, they don't. They don't.
5: Medium and larger districts.
11: And the same problems we have in Bridgeport are in some of these smaller towns. Let me just transfer you real quick because we're going to go to our banned book section. Tell us what you did to thwart the efforts of the knucklehead in the White House in Connecticut.
5: That is, so we had two agendas this year, this session. One was the democracy agenda. One was the
11: affordability
5: agenda. And I talked about affordability already. The democracy agenda really was to do a number of different things. And I think we succeeded in a lot of ways. One is, we passed the Senate Bill 397, which was really a work from a lot of people. Our two judiciary chairs, our general administration election
11: and what's
5: chairs.
11: That do? What's that do?
5: Our general law chairs and Senator Lester was working on it. Our staff spent a lot of time on it. What it does is it's the bill that says that ICE can't be masked. ICE can be brought to state court. ICE needs to follow the rules like our own local and state police do. You can't just have somebody to come in with 47 days of training because it's the 47th president, if there's an investigation, the feds have to give information to the inspector general that we have in the state of Connecticut and the attorney general. So all those kinds of things was part of Senate Bill 397 plus our automatic license plate readers, because we're seeing that information be tapped by police departments all across this country and by the feds. And so, as I said at the press conference, we shouldn't have to have a bill that protects us from the federal government, but here we are.
11: Yeah.
5: So that's
11: yeah.
5: what that bill did. We also did Senate Bill 4, which talked about data privacy, building upon our very, very strong data privacy law that we have already in Connecticut. And so that talked about data brokerage and lots of other types of ways in which we continue to make sure that people's information is private, plus our AI bill.
11: Senate Bill 5, right?
5: Very much.
11: Yeah.
5: What's that?
11: Was that Senate Bill 5? Yeah. Was, James Maroney.
5: Which is very good. And again, the democracy agenda. And so James Maroney worked very, very hard on that, along with other members of our caucus.
11: He convinced the governor to go along with it. And that was a great way to show how we compromise. And we have to compromise now, Bob. I have to cut you off. And Jay, we want to thank you so much for being guests. We could go on all day on the ways that we're fighting Trump, the ways that we're fighting for democracy, the ways that we're fighting for affordability. But right now, please stay on if you'd like to listen to Vicki Woodard, because we're going to be doing what we do every other week and talking about a banned book. In America, there is a vast right-wing conspiracy to ban what you can read. And we stand up every week against that with brave little Vicki Woodard and the Banned Book Club of the Orange Library, Case Library. Vic, tell us about the book this week and why it was banned and what age is appropriate.
16: Yeah, you got it. So I just want to first say, thank you to all of you gentlemen on the phone, because the support for education is really important. I'm married to an educator. I have two young kids, and that takes us kind of right into
11: two bright little whippersnappers.
16: They're spicy. and that takes us right into this week's book, which is Melissa by Alex Gino. So Melissa is a book that was actually originally published under the name George. And that probably gives you a little glimpse into why it's banned. So
11: George transitioned to Melissa.
16: Yeah. So Melissa is a fourth grade trans girl who this is kind of a story of her self-discovery.
11: So what age is fourth grade?
16: Fourth grade. Yeah.
11: What age?
16: That's around
11: nine.
16: Yeah. Right. Yeah. Okay. So it's funny you say
11: so
16: that.
11: Kids at 9 years old are already understanding that they were not born in the right body.
16: Right. And they don't understand why necessarily. But so, I think about this. You guys were talking about where you were earlier in 1995. I was in fourth grade as the baby of the show. So, you know, thinking back to fourth grade, we're just kids. We're kids trying to be kids. And Melissa wants to audition for a role in Charlotte's Web. And
11: because she was born as George,
16: right,
11: they're not going to let her?
16: No. So they're telling Melissa that she has to audition for the role of Wilbur. And Melissa has this incredible best friend, Kelly, who is just...
11: Wilbur's a good role, too.
16: Wilbur's a great role. You know, it's funny. My first grader, her class is reading Charlotte's Web right now. Yeah. And so we've been watching the movie at night. It's one of my favorite childhood books.
11: Book. Yeah.
16: It's a great book. The characters are wonderful.
11: But she should be able to self-determine, right?
16: Right. Well, so Kelly is this supportive character. She's the best friend. She talks about how in the days of Shakespeare...
11: She's the hero.
16: Absolutely.
11: Yeah.
16: All of the characters were played by men. So there's no reason why you can't, you know, audition for the role of Charlotte. And it comes about where Melissa is basically like, but I'm not a boy. I am a girl. And, you
11: Living
16: know, at first
11: her authentic identity right. as a girl.
16: And at first it's jarring for Kelly. But within a matter of a couple of days, this other fourth grade child gets it and becomes incredibly supportive and just helps her
11: Well, going
16: friend
11: back to what Jay
16: this.
11: Said, it's all about love. She
16: it
11: loves
16: is.
11: Her friend, and
16: it
11: she
16: is.
11: Overcomes any inconvenience that she has because she loves her friend.
16: Right. And this,
11: it's like
16: this,
11: Democrats love everybody.
16: Yeah. This miraculous friend character in Kelly, you know, helps guide Melissa through this awakening of sorts and just is supportive through it all, through school bullying, through trying to navigate the conversations with family, through all of those really hard moments. Kelly is there through it all. So have to say, she was my favorite character in the book. Now, that said, why is it banned?
11: Yeah, I think you guys identified with Kelly because you would have probably done the same
16: absolutely,
11: thing.
16: Absolutely. And I really hope my kids would, too.
11: Yeah.
16: You know,
11: well,
16: why
11: as
16: is it
11: you
16: banned?
11: Know, I'm going through transition with a family member.
16: Yeah.
11: And I think the most important thing is let people be who they are. Love them for
16: yeah.
11: who they are, and don't try to put your own crap on somebody else's
16: and
11: life.
16: Why
11: it's hard enough to live your own
16: you
11: life. Why are you trying to live
16: I
11: too?
16: Am, yeah. right? Like, just let people live. So
11: don't be Anita Bryant. You're too young to remember.
16: All of the
11: is.
16: Reasons that this was banned are probably self-evident, right? Portrays a transgender child, which, and I quote, conflicts with religious views and traditional family values. Who are
11: Whose
16: you to
11: religious
16: tell,
11: views?
16: Who are you to tell anybody how they should live based on your religious views or your views of a traditional family, first of all?
11: Can you remind people what separation of church and state
16: is? Yeah.
11: Can you?
16: Well, separation of church and state, you don't get to govern people based on your religious views. This is foundational in
11: Congress
16: our democracy.
11: Congress shall make no law abridging the practice or the establishment of any religion.
16: Bill can quote them all. You know, another sort reason of. Was it wasn't age appropriate because it talks about bodies in correct language. Normalization of gender dysphoria, which I think is an offensive statement in and of itself. So this was a top 10 banned book from 2016 to 2020 and was actually the fifth most banned book for the entire decade.
11: Wow.
16: Crazy. Bands.
11: Go out and read it, everybody.
16: Yeah, and it's short.
11: You know,
16: it's wonderful.
11: We always joke, like, isn't the best thing for a banned book to be banned and talked about because you get more people who don't read this book?
16: You would think, but all those
11: if I tell my kids not to do something, that's the shortest way to get them to do it.
16: You know, that's funny because that's mentioned in the book. It's just a wonderful book. I would say, you know, the characters are in fourth grade, but I would say it's even more appropriate younger than that. I would have no issue with my first grader, you know, being exposed to this book. People are people.
11: When you write your book, and when write my book, and when Lee Ganim, who just told us he wants to write a book, the Ganim guy.
16: Yeah, shout out to Lee Ganim. I'll read your book once you write it.
11: And we hope that we all get banned because...
16: I don't hope that.
11: Yeah,
16: guys,
11: these knuckleheads banning books make money for all the authors.
16: Please don't listen to Bill. He is unquestionably incorrect on this statement. I tell him all the time, we do not want that.
11: Well, there should be no banned books, right?
16: There should be
11: But
16: no
11: if you're going to ban mine, because I want everybody to read it.
16: Guys, that's not how it works. I'm whispering because maybe if I whisper, you'll hear me and he won't. It's not how it works. Don't ban books. Don't advocate for that ever. But you know, that said, it's a book that's appropriate, I think, for all ages. It's a conversation that needs to be had. We really need to do a better job of making sure that young people are living their lives with compassion. And, you know, this will help to stamp out bullying. This will help to encourage understanding and compassion of our fellow humans. And I also think There's another character that I'd like to point out in this book who's a very tertiary character, which is the principal at the elementary school, who quietly notices that Melissa has this stuff going on and simply whispers in her ear, "My door is always open." And I think those are the little moments that we don't think about with our educators. There is no indoctrination. They are just trying to support these kids, all kids. So shout out to all our educators, because what they do is just life-saving every day, whether we realize it or not.
11: Give us the name of the book again.
16: It is Melissa by Alex Gino. And if you do the audiobook or if you read it, I highly recommend listening or reading the author interview at the end, because it's incredibly insightful.
11: And the author is not trans.
16: The author is non-binary.
11: Tell listeners what that means.
16: So non-binary means you do not identify as a single or specific gender. So, be respectful. Ask people their pronouns. And if you ask one person in the room their pronouns, ask everybody. Because it's okay to open that door and get comfortable if it's not something that you're typically around. Just treat people like people. There's no reason.

0: aid to prevent them from becoming homeless. A new affordable housing proposal seeks approval to move forward at the site of a former auto repair shop in Stamford. 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A public hearing will be held on the proposed sale on May 21st at the city's Board of Representatives. If fully approved, construction is expected to be completed by 2028. 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Created by the Fairfield Arts Commission, the program will feature rotating displays of paintings and photography in local stores and restaurants for a 90-day period. Customers can purchase the pieces by scanning a QR code. The program is expected to begin within the next 2 months. With WICC News, I'm Rebecca Horton.
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2: Good morning, everybody. Welcome to Bats and Sticks. I'm Dave Rudin. We're brought to you by Duchess Restaurants. Fresh food, served fast. We're down to final games of the regular season. This is both the last week of the regular season and the start of the playoffs at the end of the week. We're going to keep bats today and save the sticks for next weekend because, barring anything really unexpected, we're going to have the top lacrosse teams advance to the semifinals next week. So we'll focus more on lacrosse next week. For now, we're going to do bats and baseball and softball. We got a good show lined up for you. But joining us in a little bit from the New Canaan baseball team, we have its first-year coach, Jay DeVito, on the cusp of qualifying for the FCAC tournament. We're going to have Dustin Pitty from the Darien baseball team, who's having a great year. He's sort of flown underneath the radar a little bit, but we're going to talk to him, one of the top pitchers in the league. And then we're going to be joined by Nick DeMayo, the Darien softball coach. The Blue Wave is in the hunt for the top seed in the playoffs, and they've already qualified. And somebody who knows Dustin Pitty pretty well is my co-host, former Danbury coach Sean Ratchford. Sean, how you doing?
3: Doing very well, and congratulations on a very successful event Thursday night.
2: Yeah, thanks a lot. Yeah, we had the Hope Looms, the sister event to my walk last weekend, and it's or 2 weekends ago. It was a lot of fun. We had a good time and raised a lot of money for Alzheimer's. So thanks, Sean. It goes by so fast. Seems like we were doing the preview yesterday. We have two more games left in the regular season, and then the playoffs start this week. Barring anything really surprising, it looks like we have 9 teams for 8 spots, and we have 3 teams that have already clinched: Fairfield, Ward, Staples, and Trumbull. Ward right now has a game lead on the Wreckers and Eagles as they go for the regular season title, which they're quite familiar with over the last 5 or 6 years. And then Staples and Trumbull right behind. And then after that, we have a pack of teams that's pretty much what we expected. We have 6 teams and they're separated by 1 game. So it's going to be a race to the finish line where we're going to be measuring success by a nose, I think. Sean, I'm kind of curious how, first of all, let's look at the top 3 teams. You know you're already in. How do you coach for these final 2 games on Monday and Wednesday? Are you going all out and just kind of riding the wave that you got you here? And trying to pick up a couple more wins for the state playoffs? Or are you kind of easing up a little bit and making sure you have particularly your pitching staff set for the postseason?
3: I know it's going to sound silly, but you want to try to do both. You do not want to take your pedal off the metal because it's high school baseball. You don't want them to start to think about the other things that happen at the end of year, proms and a board banquet. So you're trying to set your pitching up for the FCAC, but you're also conscious of the states. You got to remember that you want to have your number one because all the brackets will be filled now, so the best teams are not going to get a bye in the first rounds of the state. So you have to sit down with your coaching staff and say, all right, who are we going to pitch the first round? Do we pitch so-and-so the second round so he's ready for the first round of the states? It's a tough call. Luckily, Ward, Staples, and Trumbull are in a position where they can do it, and they seem to have the pitching to do it.
2: Baseball is so different from all the other sports, and it's really the one where your seeding doesn't make as big a difference other than wanting to be in the top four and get a first-round home game. But in another sport, in basketball, in soccer, yeah, when you have three teams like they are and when the higher seeds tend to have a higher success rate, you maybe want to get out of the 2-3 spot because you know you're going to have a more difficult semifinal game. In baseball, I always equate, I tell the story, you could be the last team into the state baseball tournament and have 8 wins, but you have one pitcher who has 6 wins. And all of a sudden, that's the great equalizer for a lower seed beating a higher seed. So it's a little different in baseball in that you could be one of these top three teams, but you're probably going to see a pretty good pitcher in the first round, especially if the lower seeded teams are able to position themselves in such a way.
3: Tremendous point. I think 3 or 4 years ago, you had a team win a state championship that finished the year with a losing record.
2: Yeah.
3: You know, they got hot at the right time. They won their last 5. So they walked away, you know, their head held high, and people are scratching their head saying, wait, they didn't have a winning record. That's baseball. That's the beauty for us that watch it. It's the curse for those of us that coached it and can't believe what happened to our team that won 19 games and we're going home with nothing.
2: And just in the FCAC playoffs last year, Fairfield Ludlow, Falcons won out of the 7th seed because they got really good pitching from their staff and Elliot Kwan and Tyler Garriak, and they were able to win out of the 7th seed. And it's not like in another sport where you're saying, wow, how did the 7th seed do that and having to beat top seeds to get there. It's how many times, and you've done this as long as I have, do you see a team 5 through 8 win the championship, more so in baseball than any sport?
3: Yeah, again, I like being the hunter versus the hunted. Gives you it's something that as a coach you can sell your kids on. Hey, we're going to go out. This is a great opportunity. There's going to be college coaches in the stands. There are going to be a lot of people. The Rudin's report is going to be there. You may get on TV. So you're trying to get your team excited for the opportunity and not necessarily have them worry about the moment.
2: You talked about trying to navigate, you know, both ends and not take your foot off the gas, but also position yourself for the playoffs. If you're one of these top three seeds right now, are you setting it up so you make sure your number one's going Friday in the quarterfinals?
3: Again, I think it comes down to your belief that the weather's going to be good and you're going to have your number one for the start of the state tournament. Because we have seen at times that the FCAC has been rained out, and next thing you know, you're 2 days away from the start of the states, and it's hard. It's a lot of thought. It's a lot of things that go into it. Sometimes people scratch their head when they show up and a team isn't throwing their number one. There's a lot of reasons why they may not be throwing that person. So,
2: what
3: personal
2: about
3: philosophy.
2: Let's take now the other teams that are battling to get in. You have right now a 3-way tie for 4th place, and New Canaan and Ridgefield are two of those teams, and they're playing each other tomorrow. Actually, I'm going to take the ride up to Ridgefield and watch that one. But I'm guessing if you're one of these 6 teams battling for 5 spots right now, it's just get in and worry about tomorrow. If you don't take care of today, there's no tomorrow. Or is there a part of you that's saying, well, if I don't have my number one, we're not gonna have any chance of winning a first round game. So I'm going to try to get into the playoffs and make sure that my number one is available to win a first round game. How are you looking at it from one of these other teams' standpoints?
3: Get in, no matter what. You try to get in. I mean, the 4 seed is very interesting to me because I think New Canaan, with their new field and with the turf, that is a home field advantage. So if I'm them, I'm looking to get that home game. So people come here and you have the wow factor. Oh, my God, look at this place, especially if the team didn't play there early in the year. So very important for a couple of the teams to end up 4 with a home game. And other teams just get in. You never know what's going to happen. You never know a kid that on paper is supposed to be lights out. Now the college that he wants is there. The college coach is there, so he's a little hyped up. He's got a little more adrenaline, overthrown, and next thing you know, he's given up a couple runs in the first inning. Now panic sets in, and we go out, I can't do this, I can't do that. It's no longer a relaxed game, and baseball will punish you if you get big muscled. What I mean by that, if you get tight. So it's important. We don't know the mindset. They are high school students still. So that's the hardest thing as a coach. Who do you go to? Who will you have on your staff that can take Dave and have him take a deep breath and bring him back to the present moment?
2: Did you play at Capo Field last year?
3: We did not. I was heartbroken. We thought we were going to get a chance. We ended up playing them the last game of the year. Fortunate for us, it was a win, and unfortunately for them, it was a loss that knocked them out of the FCX. And again, another sales point as a coach, we're not going to make the FCX, but you have a chance to play and get ready for a whatever. There was no states for last year with the record that we have. So this is walking off the field, your last time as a group together, seniors, that you can say we won our last game leaving the high school field.
2: I was at Capo for the first time Wednesday when they played Trumbull. Boy, what a place that is. I walked right. New Canaan was taking infield, outfield at the time. So I walked to the Trumbull dugout first, and dugout is a dugout. And the first thing before I even said hi to Phil Pacelli and Buddy Bray was, can you believe this place? And they were in awe between the turf field, real bullpens. It's just unbelievable. If they had lights and if they had the capacity to put in fans, that would be the perfect place to hold postseason games.
3: Yeah, and Jay, who you're going to have on in a second here, talked about it in the preseason. He sees it as the premier field in the state of Connecticut. You know, I think Elliott Park is still up at UConn. It's still great. I love Muzzy Field, but boy, it's got to be in the top 5, and you're talking about college facilities versus a high school. So as a high school facility, it's probably second to none.
2: Yeah, it's there are definitely some colleges that would crave some sort of field like this. New Canaan's like a Division III college just with the facilities they have. Go ahead.
3: Again, that's an opportunity, Dave. You know, that was Darien when they first got their turf. All of the colleges played there. So your high school kids get to see a preseason college game there. So New Canaan may be lucky enough to get a New Haven, to get some of the colleges of Yale that can't necessarily get on theirs, although Yale's turf now, and use their field to be out and see. So these kids get to see, wow, this is college baseball, the speed of the game, the size of the athletes, all that's going to help him in the future.
2: The other thing I'm curious about, how hard it is to deal with, you have so many distractions in the spring that you don't have in the fall and winter, and you alluded to some of them before, but you have proms, you have AP exams, you have end-of-the-year festivities. It's one distraction after another. How hard is that in terms of coaching and trying to keep everybody focused?
3: That's why your seniors are the key. Your seniors are going to determine, did senioritis set in and we're looking for what happens after college, or are the seniors going to drive your practices? The weather's starting to get nice. Again, things have gotten a little relaxed. As you said, AP testing. You got kids running down a hill to come to a game when you're playing away and it's an hour drive, and you're telling the kids, do not speed, don't do anything. But again, they're still high school kids. So there is a lot of distractions. And I think that's the seniors are the key. Are they focused? Do they have a mission? What's their why? Where are they going? That's the key.
2: And then you just have the proms and teams that have to play, you change schedules, or particularly if you have rainouts, teams that have to play the night after proms. It's just really crazy. But we've been talking a little bit about New Canaan baseball and Capo Field. We're going to take a break. And on the other side, we're going to be joined by the Rams coach, Jay DeVito. You're listening to Bats and Sticks on WICC.
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2: Okay, we're back, and we've been talking baseball. I can't think of any coach that had to feel like he's ridden a roller coaster more than our next guest, the New Canaan baseball team. Non-league play, they open the season and go 5-0. Then league play begins and they lose four straight games and then ride an 8-game winning streak to make a big climb up the standings before losing to Trumbull on Wednesday. And joining me right now is the Rams coach, Jay DeVito. Jay, how you doing?
7: Dave, good. How are you? Thanks for having me on. Sean, how you doing? I appreciate everything you guys do for our league. It's really nice to get these kids some recognition. So thanks for having me on.
2: All right. Well, I appreciate that as well. Just talked a little bit about the roller coaster ride. You feeling a little dizzy these days?
7: Yeah. I mean, that's baseball. You know, there's a lot of ups, a lot of downs. And, you know, like I said to you the other day, I think you got to try to stay as level-headed as possible through it all. There's a lot of emotions in baseball, and if you could try to stay cool, calm, and collected, usually, you know, you'll have a pretty successful year.
2: How do you handle your players when you're 5-0 and everybody's sky high, and then you lose four games in a row and everybody, I'm sure, is kind of down and frustrated? How do you handle both of those different points in the season?
7: Yeah, I mean, it could be challenging during those lows. But I think, you know, we realized that, you know, we were in pretty much every single one of those games against a lot of pretty tough opponents. So, you know, we tried to stay positive through those four losses. And then the beginning of the season, it was nice to get off to a good start. We've struggled in the past. This is my first year, but I've been with these guys ever since they were freshmen. So we've struggled in the past at times at getting off to a good start, typically in the FCAC, which has kind of spiraled for us at times. But this year, you know, we were able to not get off to a great start in the FCAC and then win 8 in a row. And it was nice to see our guys respond and not, you know, kind of tumble down that path like we've done typically in years past.
2: You were all highly, you know, picked highly in the preseason, figured to be a contender. What were some of the keys to go on that 8-game run?
7: Yeah, I think some of our guys in the mound really stepped up. Zach Jocelyn started to pitch really well. Tristan McAllister has been great all year. I think our defense has been, you know, pretty sound for the most part all year. And then we had a couple guys at the bottom of our lineup step up and start hitting. We got Benny Hegel back. He was injured the first five or six games of the year. He's our starting center fielder, and he's, you know, he's been a great addition for us. He's a threat on the bases, and, you know, he's been a huge, huge help to our lineup. And then some guys at the bottom of the order, Jake Valente, Luke Ungaro, they've had really good years, and, you know, you need contributions from those guys at the bottom, because our guys at the top are pretty consistent players. You know what we're going to get from them game in and game out. And I think, you know, like I said, the bottom of the order has stepped up for us, and it's been awesome.
2: You moved some games up because of weather forecasts. So you haven't played since Wednesday, and you've had a little bit of a break, which is good, but you're coming off a tough 8-0 loss to Trumbull. And that was a game where everything went right. Trumbull played just about a perfect game that day in every facet. Is that like a teaching lesson for your guys? And I'm not implying that the kids were cocky at all, because I don't think that was the case. It's just one of those days when you ran into a really good team playing at its best. But is that sort of just a little bit of a reminder to your players, as good as things are going, how quickly it turns?
7: Yeah, I mean, we know how good of a program Trumbull is. And if we want to, you know, win a championship, which is our ultimate goal this year, we're going to have to beat teams like Trumbull, Staples, Ward, Ludlow, all those teams at the top right now. So we understand that. And, you know, we got to play better to beat those teams and try to limit our mistakes a little bit more. But I thought, you know, I thought our approaches, we had one hit, and I told the guys after the game, I thought we had pretty good swings. I thought we hit a lot of line drives and hard ground balls right at people. And then I thought defensively we made a few mistakes to give them a couple extra outs. But for the most part, I really liked our at-bats. And, you know, we know that the guys know that we got to be a little bit better, and they will be better, because we're going to prepare to prepare with the things that we need to work on, and we'll be a much better team next time we come out.
2: Sean, jump on in.
8: Coach, you're an FCAC guy, a three-sport athlete at Stanford High School, go on to play at Central. Your dad was a coach at Trinity, and you coach New Canaan. Tell me what it's like when you go back with your friends. Do they break your chops, or do they respect that you chose a different school?
7: They break my chops for sure, but at the end of the day, you know, they're happy for me. My best friend is the head coach at Stanford High, Mark Siricchio. My brother is the assistant coach at Stanford High. There's a lot of coaches in the league that I know. Steve Bucket was an assistant coach of mine in high school. Adrian Arango coached in my little league. So there's a lot of guys in the league that I know and have a pass with. But yeah, you know, I enjoy coaching at New Canaan. I teach at New Canaan. It's a great environment. The kids really value school. They really value sports. And they're awesome kids to be around. So I'm really enjoying it.
8: That's excellent. So you get the call from Jay Egan. He says, Coach Jay DeVito, you're now the head coach of New Canaan High School. You've always been an assistant. I know you coached basketball there. You've been the assistant. And I love that you kept your staff together. I love Aaron Gallo. And now you're the head coach. Tell me philosophically how it's different. What has changed for you as a head coach versus being the assistant coach?
7: Yeah, I think like managing the whole program. People think, you know, you're the head coach now. You're the varsity coach. No, you're the program director. So, you know, getting those coaches at the lower levels. You know, we wanted to bring in some younger coaches and some good coaches at the younger levels. So, you know, managing that, and then, you know, getting the community involved and dealing with all the logistics of running a team. That's all part of it. So, you know, it's exciting to do that stuff, to be able to do it my way. I'm really enjoying it.
8: How much influence has your dad been? Again, former coach. I hope he's coaching with you. And if that's true, that's a dream come true. How has your dad's coaching helped you as a coach?
7: Yeah, he's been great. You know, at the beginning of the year, I was going to have him kind of bounce around from JV
9: to varsity. And he hasn't left varsity since the first day we started. So he's been a huge influence. He was my coach growing up. And he's just a really positive impact on the bench. To have him in the dugout with the guys has made a true impact. The guys really enjoy being around him. He brings a lot of life to practice, and he's very knowledgeable. Obviously, he's been a coach for over 35 years. So it's just it's a guy that I can rely on and fall back on with questions and any concerns. You know, my whole coaching staff is very experienced. Aaron Gallo has been a coach at New Canaan for over 20 years. Mike Tisha, who I coach basketball with, has been a coach for close to 10 years. So, you know, I have a lot of experience in my coaching staff, which is really nice, and I'm truly appreciative of every one of those guys.
8: Biggest nugget you can give a kid who's wants to play at a central, what's the biggest difference between you as a high school coach and player, and now you go up to central where everybody was All-State, everybody was the All-Connecticut player? What one piece of philosophy or advice would you give them?
9: I would say you got to grind every day. Like, it's not, you could have a spot one day, and then all of a sudden there's a kid that comes in and, you know, he's going to be the next starting shortstop. So you got to take every single day serious and continue working on your game to get better, because, you know, they bring in a lot of talent at Central. And I was one of those guys that I came in and I had a little bit of an opportunity my freshman year, and I kept working at it and kept getting better. And then eventually, my last 2 years, I started every day at third base. So I just think you got to stay the course and continue working on your game, trying to stay positive and ultimately become a better player because of how hard you work.
2: Thank you. And your dad just is so proud of you, and understandably so, and is having so much fun. I hadn't seen him in a long time until Wednesday, and he said he's the Don Zimmer of New Canaan baseball. So what about now this week? You're in the battle for the playoffs. You're tied, a three-way tie for fourth place, and you go to Ridgefield tomorrow. One of the teams tied with you. And Sean and I talked about this before you came on. How much of it is making sure you get into the playoffs? And at this point, are you also anticipating, if you qualify for the playoffs, and trying to position things for a first-round game on Friday?
9: Yeah, we've been, you know, talking with the coaching staff a little bit, going back and forth on different scenarios and different ideas. But, you know, we got to take it one game at a time. And our next opponent is Richfield, who's a really good opponent, having a great year. So that's our focus right now, is trying to win that game on Monday. And then moving on from there, not trying to really look too far ahead of things, but really take care of business tomorrow. And, you know, we have practice later today, so focus on having a really good practice today, and then, you know, trying to win a ball game tomorrow.
2: Well, Jay, it's been great that athletic directors in the league are tapping younger coaches, and you certainly earned your stripes to get to this point in terms of being an assistant coach, but it's a lot of fun for me seeing there are so many former players that I covered going out to do coaching, and Stanford is sort of infiltrated with Danny Melzer as well, who you coach with the New Canaan athletic program, and it's been great to see. But you're doing a great job there, no surprise about that, and you got the team positioned to do good things in the postseason. So thanks for taking the time here. Good luck the rest of the way, and I'll see you tomorrow afternoon.
9: All right. Thanks, Dave. Thanks for having me on. Sean, great talking to you. Thank you.
2: Okay, that was New Canaan coach Jay DeVito. We're going to take a break, and coming back on the other side, Danbury's Dustin Pitty. 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
10: CBS News Brief. A new CBS News poll on the economy finds Americans aren't happy with it. Here's CBS's Jennifer DePinto.
11: Many are frustrated with the Trump administration's approach to the economy, and neither political party is seen by a majority as helping with costs of living. 65% of Americans use the word uncertain to describe the economy, and most people worry that AI will take jobs.
10: A planned sale to Taiwan of U.S. arms worth up to $14 billion awaits a decision from President Trump on whether to go forward with it. Taiwan's ambassador to the U.S., Alexander Yu, on CBS's Face the Nation.
12: If we want to prevent a war from happening, it's best that Taiwan is strong, able to defend itself. We should be able to buy the arms that we need.
10: This is day two of a strike by workers on the Long Island Railroad, the largest commuter rail service in the country. This employee says they aren't asking too much.
13: We want a contract. We want something that's fair and equitable to be able to live here on Long Island and support our families.
10: CBS News Brief. I'm...
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0: Governor Ned LaPont has secured the Democratic Party's endorsement for a third term yesterday. However, he will still face a primary challenge from State Representative Josh Elliott, who won enough delegate support to qualify for the August primary. Meanwhile, State Senator Ryan Fazio of Greenwich emerged as nominee for the Republican Party after former frontrunner Aaron Stewart dropped out due to accusations of fraud during her time as mayor of New Britain. Stamford Public Schools Superintendent Tommy Lucero formally reprimanded Associated Superintendent Lori Rhodes over alleged derogatory language in the workplace, despite an independent investigation that found a lack of evidence to support the claims against her. The complaint, filed by the union representing Stamford's high school principals, accused Rhodes of creating a toxic work environment. Lucero says Rhodes will be stripped of most supervisory duties throughout the end of the school year. And a new affordable housing proposal seeks approval to move forward at the site of a former auto repair shop in Stamford. Developers plan to build a 55-unit, transit-oriented apartment complex aimed at low- and moderate-income residents, with preliminary approval already granted by the city's planning board for the sale of the property. A public hearing will be held on the proposed sale on May 21st at the city's Board of Representatives. If fully approved, construction is expected to be completed by 2028. With WICC News, I'm Rebecca Horton.
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21: Today will be sunny and warm with a high below to mid-80s. Clear this evening and overnight with a low near 60. Monday sunny with a high in the mid-70s. I'm meteorologist Paul Piorek on WICC.
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2: Okay, we're back, and baseball is the theme for the first three quarters of the show, and we're going to go from coach to player. He's operated a little bit under the radar just because Dan Barry has been battling, had a lot of good games, but isn't in the playoff hunt right now. But joining me right now, one of the top pitchers in the league, Dustin Pitty. Dustin, how you doing?
3: Hey, how are you, man? Thank you so much for having me today.
2: No, thanks for coming on. You're having a great year, both batting and pitching wise. You've got you're 1-1, but you've got a 1.66 ERA and you're batting 500. So your stats are excellent. You must be happy individually with the season you're having.
3: Yes, sir, I am. I'm very happy with how I'm doing right now, and I'm happy with how the team is doing as well. It's just all the work that I've put in on and off the field and showing off.
2: Yep, the team, has it been frustrating? Because even the losses, you guys have been in so many games, a lot of close 1-2-run losses. Has it been a little frustrating, that aspect of it?
3: It has been. Most games have been just 5-1 runs. But, you know, we keep working. We keep practicing. And we know we could do it. We have the team for it. We have the skill for it. It's just a matter of just keep going and not giving up.
2: Your background, you were born in Panama. I understand that your father goes back and forth from there, and your Kevin Williams, your coach, told me that I guess you train with a pretty renowned coach there. How's baseball different in Panama than in Danbury?
3: It's actually very different. I don't know if this is the word for it, but I think it's very rudimental. Like, they don't focus on technology a lot. They just focus on basic training, just long tossing, using softballs a lot, weighted balls. They don't focus on spin rate and stuff. And I feel like that's what helped me a lot with baseball and pitching in general, and just not focusing on velocity for the first, couple of months being there and not really playing games, just focusing on the little things, which is very different from over here. Over here is a lot of technology with TrackMan and velocity, spin rate and all that. And not focusing on that has helped a lot.
2: You ever hear of Sean Ratchford?
3: I have.
2: I'm going to let him ask you some questions here.
17: First of all, congratulations. You're doing a tremendous job. And I believe with you on the mound that Danbury can beat anybody. You talked about last summer not choosing to go down and work on your game. Can you talk about exactly what you worked on? What was your goal when you went there? Because most kids talk about, I got to play games. I think you made a great decision. But can you talk about what your goals and what you worked on?
3: Yes, sir. My goals going down to Panama were just getting better individually. Just, I knew I was small. I went to Velo U the winter before that. They said I had to just build strength and just focus on getting bigger in general and not focusing on mechanics, spin rate, velocity. And that's exactly what I did. Went down there, just gained weight, went to the gym. And when I head to the field, focused on throwing hard and not worrying about getting on the mound till fall, which is what I did. And that's really what worked.
17: Now, I think your future's still in front of you, which means that you're going to have some choices in college. Do you see yourself as a PO? Do you see yourself as a pitcher who plays the field? Or do you see yourself as an Ohtani that pitches and DHs?
3: Right now I see myself as a PO. But, I mean, it all kind of depends on what the coaches tell me. But from who I've spoken to and the colleges that I've spoken to, it's really just me focusing on PLing in college, and that's what I feel like I would do.
17: And where are you going to play this summer? You're going to go back to Panama, or do you hope to play in New Jersey like you used to do? What are you going to do this summer?
3: I'm gonna play with the Franklin Scout team, just a summer team down in, mainly based out of Miami, but they're really just nationally. There's just players all over the nation, but. Yeah, I'm going to play with the Franklin Scout team and just pitch and see how it goes.
17: Can you talk about how an opportunity like that comes along? People are like, oh, Franklin, what is that? How did that opportunity come along, and how will you make that happen?
3: So I started posting on Twitter this summer, actually. I started posting on Twitter, and I got a lot of attention from that, and a lot of travel teams reached out, and one was the Padre Scout team. So when I saw the name Padre Scout team, I researched them, I looked them up, and I knew that was the team for me. And then they changed to the Franklin Scout team due to some changes in the ownership of the Padres and stuff. So now they're known as the Franklin Scout team. But they've always been the Padres Scout team. So I knew that was my opportunity to just play this summer. And it's a great team to just play and get attention from.
17: That's awesome. Congratulations. That's fantastic. And good luck.
3: Thank you very much.
2: Dustin, what's and I'm intrigued by this Franklin Scout team. I heard about it, but so you basically travel all over the country. How does that work? I don't know that a lot of people around here are familiar with travel teams that are national and not regional.
3: Yeah, so this team and a lot of national teams, like the Dirtbag National teams, they travel around the country. So, for example, my team, we have a tournament down in Florida with the Blue Jays spring training complex. Then we go to East Cobb in Georgia and Arizona, North Carolina, then Boston College. Just tournaments where hopefully I get the most attention from and the most opportunity from. That's really what national teams are, and kids all around the country play for. And then regional teams just go to, they talk to guys like regionally, for example, like Keynes, Connecticut. They talk to guys in Connecticut mainly, and they play around Connecticut. So, yeah.
2: You brought up something that intrigues me, and I never asked anybody about it, but you talked about posting on Twitter, and I see a lot of athletes all the time, softball players more so, posting game changer highlights and kind of highlighting what they're doing. How much interest does social media posting generate for you with schools?
3: It gets you a lot of interest. And I try to tell a lot of guys here on the team to just start posting on Twitter. I didn't believe it at first. I saw a video on another social media on Instagram about it. And I said, you know what, let me give it a try. And I started posting videos this summer. And I just got a lot of attention from coaches, from travel ball teams, college coaches. And, you know, I feel like that's the best way to get seen is from Twitter. And I try stressing that a lot to the guys here on the team.
2: That's interesting. I've seen it all the time. I never really asked an athlete about it. What about this summer? Your coach, Kevin Williams, told me, you're kind of hoping this summer will give you the chance to kind of lock in with college?
3: Yeah. This summer, this is one of my, if not the most important summer, because last summer I missed, so I didn't really get seen by college coaches, and I just decided to get better, obviously. So this is my last summer, and just I have to, you know, I knew I had to choose the best team for me this summer to get the most attention, and I'm focused on this summer a lot because this is really an important summer to get coaches.
2: Well, Dustin, you have a great story and you're having a great season and you have a really bright future. So I wish you the best of luck on everything, and I'll be interested to see what your college decision is. And I wish you so much success as you get to that point. Thanks a lot.
3: Yes, sir. Thank you for having me again. Thank you, Sean Rashford. Thank you, Dave Rudin.
4: You're welcome.
3: Bradley, and blessing, man. Thank you.
2: Thanks, Dustin. Okay. I appreciate it.
4: You earned the right. You did it.
2: Absolutely. That was Dustin Pitty of the Danbury baseball team. Sean, as we finish up here, what's your view of the playoffs? Because by the time we're on next week, we'll be talking about semifinals and quarterfinal games. Do you have any kind of general view of the playoffs? Is it going to be one of these top three teams that have sort of separated a little bit from the pack and have beaten each other, or any sleepers that you see?
17: Yeah, again, baseball's baseball. As Jay DeVito said, anybody can beat anybody on a given day. What you hope is that they're clean games. Whoever wins the game, it's not on an error, it's not on a mistake, it's not on a call. You want to go out and tip your hat to the other team that, hey, you guys were better than us today. Doesn't mean we're not, don't think we can beat you tomorrow, but today, you're the champions for today. That's really, really hard to accept because it doesn't happen in other sports.
2: And baseball's so hard. You just can't predict baseball again. Just everybody has a pitcher. A lot of teams have two pitchers. So it'll be interesting. Baseball playoffs are always amongst the most interesting, if not the most, just because lower seeds are on a more equal ground with higher seeds usually than in other sports. So, Sean, great show. It was fun having Dustin on. He's really an interesting story, but we had a lot to talk about today, and we'll have a lot to talk about next Sunday. So thanks a lot.
17: Thank you very much. Have a great rest of your weekend.
2: You too. Thanks, Sean. We're going to take a break, and we're going to stay with the bats, but we're going to go from baseball to softball and Darien coach Nick DeMeo on the other side. You're listening to Bats and Sticks on WICC.
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2: Okay, we're back, and we're going to go from baseball to softball. And boy, softball, I don't remember seeing standings or so many teams that have chances to win a league championship as we do this year. And one of the coaches of one of the teams that's in a three-way tie for first place, and that's the Blue Wave. And joining me is its coach, Nick DeMeo. Nick, how you doing?
22: Good, Dave. Good morning. How are you?
2: I'm doing well, thanks. Good. As we get ready for these final two games over the next 2 days, do you remember it? And you've been doing this a while. Do you remember so many teams that have a chance, a real chance to win the championship? I mean, we have one game separating the top six teams. I don't know that that's ever happened. And you can make a case. I don't think anybody would be surprised if any of the six win the title.
22: No, I agree with you. I don't recall this type of scenario where these teams are all so evenly matched with almost identical records. For the most part, they all have a quality pitcher. And so, you know, at this point in a week's time, there'll only be four teams left. And, it could be any one of those four teams.
2: And you're looking at it right now where the 3-6 and the 4-5 game, two of these teams are going to be, four of these teams are going to be playing each other. And two really, really good teams are not going to make it to the semifinals. Is it one of those things where you really want to finish first and second? Not to say that you'll have an easier game, but you'll certainly have an easier game than if you have to play one of these other teams?
22: Well, I think the most important thing is to get in the top four so that you're playing home on Thursday, because you got games on Monday and Tuesday. Then you have sort of a day to prepare, and it's going to help the team that doesn't have to travel, because it just seems like, wherever we're going, unless you're just one town over, you're sort of getting there and you're rushed. And so I think I think there is a big advantage to being one of those four home teams. And plus, you have your home crowd and your home field. So I think that's an important factor here. That's where teams are going to want to be. And a lot of these teams, as you said, are playing each other on Monday and Tuesday.
2: How about you've got holding a couple of aces there. You talk about the top pitchers, and your pitcher is considered the best of the bunch. Vivian Knott, what's it like? She's a Stanford commit. What's it like having the opportunity to coach such an elite pitcher?
22: Well, it's great, and you know, it gives the team a lot of confidence. You know, when we're out there and Vivian's on her game, teams are struggling to put the ball in play, and her stats show that. And so, you know, that's a tremendous advantage. And, you know, there are a couple of other girls that are certainly Trumbull pitcher and St. Joe's pitcher that have, you know, a similar numbers. And so that, you know, if you remember last year, the FCAC championship game with us at St. Joe's went 14 innings, and those two pitchers were battling it out.
2: Yeah, I was at your game a couple of weeks ago when you played Trumbull, and Vivian pitches a two-hitter, but the first batter goes the other way and makes contact, gets a triple, and then a wild pitch. And she pitches a brilliant game, I think 15 strikeouts, but you get one hit by Pippa and end up losing the game. So it just goes to show, as great as Vivian is, and she's not going to score, she's not going to give up a lot of runs, but... You could come up on the short end of a 1-0 or 2-1 game.
22: Yeah, definitely. And, you know, that's one of the things about softball specific, I think, a little more than baseball, is that, you know, as a fielder, you have to keep your head in the game because, you know, pitcher striking out 15, 18 batters, you're not seeing a lot of action. You're not touching the ball very often. And so, you know, sometimes, you know, players are back on their heels in those type situations, and you can't be, because one swing of the bat's going to determine the game. And that's what happened in, as you said, in that Trumbull game.
2: How big an advantage for you is it also? You have a good number two in Claire William. I saw you started her against Ridgefield on Friday, but how much of a help is that where, you know, she can give you a couple of starts and keep Vivian fresh for the postseason?
22: Well, that's huge for us, because if one pitcher is if you only have one pitcher that you feel like you could put out there, then there's the fatigue factor that goes in and comes in. You know, the old fallacy that softball players can throw every day, that's not really true. It's a lot of wear and tear on the body just physically, maybe not as much on the shoulder, but now you have the elbow issue. So having a second quality pitcher has been, you know, very important. It enables us to, you know, whether we're starting Viv or starting Claire, you know, we have, you know, the idea is to have somebody fresh. And also you have the ability to give teams a different look, especially if you feel like, you know, late in the game, they're starting to catch on and maybe there is a little drop in velocity. So it's a big advantage to have two quality pitchers.
2: We got about 40 seconds left. When you've got this kind of a race and you're already in the playoffs, but what's it going to take? Is it just the obvious good pitching, don't make mistakes, the team that does it three times is going to win?
22: Yeah, and you got to get a little bit of luck. That's what I think. You got to, those balls have to find a hole somewhere. Because these teams that are in the playoffs here are all good teams and they're all good players. And so they can catch the ball, they can throw the ball. So, you know, you've got to be good and your pitcher has to be on her game, but you got to get a little bit of luck.
2: Well, Nick, you're right in the thick of things and you got a good hand to play. So thanks a lot. Good luck the rest of the regular season and in the playoffs. And thanks for taking a little bit of time here.
22: Thanks, Dave. My pleasure. See you soon.
2: Take care, Nick. That was Nick DeMayo of the Darien softball team, and that's Bats and Sticks for today. We're brought to you by Duchess Restaurants. Fresh food served fast. end of the regular season and then the playoffs next week. We'll be talking about it. Have a good Sunday and a good week, everybody.

0: optimism about what happens for the long term.
1: A drone strike has caused a fire outside a nuclear power plant in the United Arab Emirates. That plant provides 20% of the country's energy. The BBC's Maura Alderson.
2: Abu Dhabi says a fire has broken out at a nuclear power plant in the Al Dhafra region following a drone strike. The drone hit an electrical generator outside the inner perimeter of the Baraka nuclear power plant. The authorities say the safety of the facility is not affected, but there are no reported injuries.
1: And authorities say there was no radiological release. Iran is suspected of carrying out the attack. It's been threatening the UAE for hosting Israeli defenses. Russian officials say Ukrainian drone strikes killed at least 4 people, including 3 near Moscow overnight. A dozen other people were wounded. CBS News projects Louisiana Republican Senator Bill Cassidy will lose his primary race. He was hoping for a third term. He spoke to supporters last night.
3: Our country is not about one individual. It is about the welfare of all Americans, and it is about our Constitution.
1: President Trump backed one of Cassidy's opponents, Congresswoman Julia Letlow. CBS News projects she and State Treasurer John Fleming will meet in a runoff. Are charges still possible in connection with what President Trump has called the Russia collusion hoax? Here's Acting U.S. Attorney General Todd Blanche.
4: I assure the American people that as soon as we have something to say for it, whether it's charges, whether it's a report, whether it's the results of an investigation, the American people will learn about what we uncovered.
1: Blanche spoke on Fox. Well, it's been a mess getting into and out of New York City this weekend, and if a strike by employees of the huge Long Island Railroad lasts into tomorrow, it's going to be a nightmare. Here's CBS News New York reporter John Diaz at Penn Station.
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12: Governor Ned Lamont secured the Democratic Party's endorsement for a third term yesterday. However, he will still face a primary challenge from State Representative Josh Elliott, who won enough delegate support to qualify for the August primary. Meanwhile, State Senator Ryan Fazio of Greenwich emerged as nominee for the Republican Party after former frontrunner Aaron Stewart dropped out due to accusations of fraud during her time as mayor of New Britain. Stanford Public School Superintendent Tamu Lucero formally reprimanded Associate Superintendent Lori Rhodes over alleged derogatory language in the workplace, despite an independent investigation that found a lack of evidence to support the claims against her. The complaint, filed by the union representing Stanford's high school principals, accused Rhodes of creating a toxic work environment. Lucero says Rhodes will be stripped of most supervisory duties through the end of the school year. Fairfield's Penfield Reef was named a heritage site for a historic helicopter rescue that took place in 1945. During a storm, Sikorsky test pilot Dimitri Viner and U.S. Army Captain Jackson Bagel used an experimental system to rescue 2 men stranded on a breaking oil barge. Officials say the mission marked the world's first successful helicopter water rescue. A ceremony was held on Friday at Penfield Pavilion, where a commemorative plaque was unveiled honoring the rescue and its impact. And a new affordable housing proposal seeks approval to move forward at the site of a former auto repair shop in Stanford. Developers plan to build a 55-unit transit-oriented apartment complex aimed at low- and moderate-income residents, with preliminary approval already granted by the city's planning

0: board for the sale of the property. A public hearing will be held on the proposed sale on May 21st at the city's Board of Representatives. If fully approved, construction is expected to be completed by 2028. With WICC News, I'm Rebecca Horton.
1: 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Weather update.
2: Sunny and warm the rest of this afternoon with a high in the mid-80s. It'll be clear overnight with a low near 60. Monday, sunny with a high in the mid-70s. I'm meteorologist Paul Piorek on WICC.
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3: All right, so last week you kind of put me on the spot asking me what kind of animal I would be. And I said a monkey and I lost sleep, to be honest with you.
4: Because, oh my gosh.
3: Well, of all the
4: no more hard
3: I'm
4: questions
3: be,
4: for you, Gary.
3: You know what? Maybe a wolf.
4: Oh, you're still thinking about what? Okay.
3: That's right. So
4: redo. What animal would you be? Your spirit animal, Gary?
3: I think I'd be a wolf, Melissa.
4: Wow. It only took you a week and a half to answer that question, but that's okay.
3: And for those of you who may not have listened, we discussed animals our last show, talking about how that plays into preparedness and emergency preparedness. But I have a question for you now.
4: Oh, okay. Shoot.
3: You probably have heard it before, but let me put you on the spot. What would you do if you won $1 billion in the lottery?
4: Ooh, if I won the lottery, I would definitely like make sure that I could go to Disney all the time. Like I'd live in Walt Disney World, maybe Disneyland in California. I'd also be a full season ticket holder to the Boston Bruins. So I guess I would buy a property in Boston and make sure I could go to all the games, but then spend the rest of my time in Disney. And I guess make sure that my son is all taken care of and stuff.
3: You see, you thought that through quite a bit.
4: I just kind of listened to my heart there, Gare.
3: The reason I ask it is because we've all seen reporters go up to people standing in line to get those tickets.
4: Yeah, what would you do if you win? Oh, I have. The Powerball. What if you win this?
3: I'm going to win the Powerball. What would you do?
4: I would go into hiding so nobody asks for my money.
3: And you start to imagine what you're going to do. Some people would give it away, support their family.
4: Oh, I sounded like such a jerk. Now I know why you were staying up late. I'd give all my money away.
3: See,
4: that's the right thing to do.
3: Gonna
4: now I'm going to think about this. People
3: get
4: like, all she cares about is her hockey. And
3: exactly.
4: Disney.
3: And her son and Disneyland, Disney World.
4: But you're right. I mean, I think when you get asked that question, you just sort of go into, wow, I mean, the possibilities are endless.
3: That's right. Yeah, it's the power of imagination. And that's kind of what I thought would be a good idea to talk about this week, is how we use that imagination for things that may happen. Oftentimes they don't. I think it's one in a what?
4: Oh, it's. I think you have a better chance of being struck by lightning, I believe.
3: Yeah.
4: I think I've said that factoid a million times over 15 years of reporting. It's something like that.
3: But the power of imagination when it comes to the lottery, but oftentimes we don't really think about the power of imagination as it relates to safety. And, you know, over the last few shows, we've spoken about a lot about safety and ways in which we can become safer in our own world. And I don't think we've ever really talked about that power of imagination as it relates to that.
4: Full disclosure, Gary loves Figment from Disney.
3: I do.
4: Just speaking of Disney, so I wasn't sure if Figment had anything to do with your thought process here.
3: Well, Figment of your imagination is, I like Figment down there in Disney. And you're going to buy a spot down there and have access, so I can't wait
4: if I win the lottery.
3: Yes.
4: Yeah, it's true. I mean, from a cop perspective, do you use imagination? Like, is that a tool in the toolkit?
3: Yeah, you know, people think you go to the academy and you're trained, and you are, you're trained in the rules and the laws and tactics, but a lot of your training really happens on an ongoing basis with two words. And it's the two words cops will always ask themselves is what if?
4: Oh, so like what if this scenario happens?
3: Right.
4: So you're trained early on to think like that.
3: We do. And a lot of it is survival. So it's not something that just law enforcement should practice. But I'll give you an example of it. When we pull over cars and speeders or what have you, you know, those are dangerous situations because the individual in the car knows a lot more about the car and what's going on inside the car than the officer does.
4: Because honestly, this has been my biggest, I've always had this question about law enforcement since getting into especially journalism. What goes through your mind when you pull somebody over? Even if you know why you're pulling over, say it's speeding. What is your mind like? Because I've always thought about that. I noticed that cops don't just get right out of the car. Like, they need almost that composure moment or
3: two. Yeah, it is a tactical moment. Sometimes they're calling the plate in, so there's a lot of stuff going on. You want to pull the car over in a safe spot, and we're getting into the technical weeds of it.
4: I know, but I've always been fascinated by that.
3: You pull a car over, you want to make sure that it's done in a safe spot. That's why there's times when officers will follow you before they put their lights on. When you know you're done.
4: I was wondering why you do that. So you don't do that just to mess with people. You're doing it because you need to pull over.
3: I'm not saying it's never been done to mess with people, but normally it's to make sure
4: you didn't do that. Okay.
3: I'm not saying I've never done that, but
4: that's not
3: good. Oftentimes the cop will get behind you, run the plate, check the car out, and then find a place that's safer to pull over.
4: Okay.
3: On the highway. And we know highways and even on our other streets, they're dangerous places to stop cars. So we pull you over, and then we assess the car. We kind of determine how many people are in the car, call in the plate, let them know the location of that for officer safety. Make sure that we have an area of safety to get out of the car so you can't get out without looking to make sure your car doesn't get smashed. And then decide whether you're going to approach the car from the left side or the right side. Now, there's options for both, and there's
4: Why does that matter? I've never understood that either. Why sometimes they'll go to the left side or the passenger side versus the driver's side?
3: Well, a long time ago, it used to be just the driver's side approach,
4: right?
3: And that's what you would do. And as you walk up to the car, we generally tend to touch the trunk to make sure that the trunk's closed. People don't realize that because you
4: know. No, I've never realized that.
3: Well, you want to make sure that there's nobody in. See, this is the imagination component of it playing out.
4: Right. This is fascinating.
3: So you make sure that you're blading yourself for safety.
4: Right.
3: And obviously, if you want to protect your firearm, but you want to be aware of it at all times because it's just a speeding ticket. But a lot of times, it's not just a speeding ticket because there could be other things going on in the car. So as you approach, you check the trunk to make sure that it's secure. Then as you approach, you look in the back seat. If I know there's a lot going on.
4: No, it's really fascinating to me because the idea of using your imagination, like a what if. Right. I mean, everybody, it's so funny, but we'll play that game, you know, would you rather, or what if this happened and you finish the storyline? Like, we'll have that kind of funny game with our 7-year-old at home.
3: Yeah, yeah.
4: But it's interesting to think of it from a crime prevention perspective.
3: Right. Straight up from a safety perspective. And a crime prevention. But yeah, you're right. So then we would approach the driver's side. Now, let's go back a second. The driver's side approach is one way to do it. I think for safer reasons, it's good to approach from the passenger side because you're not in the roadway.
4: Okay.
3: But in addition to that, it there was an element of surprise.
4: Okay.
3: It's not really there anymore as much because now it's kind of normal for officers to
4: approach from the passenger side. Correct me if I'm wrong, Gary, but the general consensus is the driver is going to be approached. So the passenger's kind of, not that they're in a panic, but they're sort of like, oh man, this is on you. Yeah. I'm just here. Right. So it's almost like a safer route too, I would think, going on the passenger side. Because I would think that the driver's a little bit more maybe neurotic, a little bit more nervous, would be more reactionary. I don't know.
3: Plus the, yes, exactly.
4: I'm using my imagination, Gary.
3: I know you are.
4: I'm trying to do my homework actively.
3: After this show, we're going to pull cars over on I-95 in the Connecticut area.
4: Yeah.
3: So
4: no one's going to stop for me.
3: No, we're not going to do that.
4: No, we're not doing that.
3: So I think the passenger side approach gives a better view into the window too, whether there's a passenger in the car or not, because you can see the driver's hands more readily.
4: Oh, that makes sense.
3: But there's still a risk. But so there's options for when you're going to approach from the right side and the left side. And then when you finally get up to the car, one of the first things an officer will ask you, I don't know whether you know, but what generally would you think?
4: Why do you think I'm pulling you over?
3: Yeah,
4: and I only know that because that happened one time.
3: Right. Because, and you know why the officer asked that question?
4: Well, because I was in Vermont and I was speeding.
3: Okay. But why would an officer, do you think, get up to the car and say, do you know why I pulled you over?
4: I honestly don't know why you do that. I always thought it was, to be honest.
3: Yeah.
4: Don't get mad at me. I thought that was an intimidation factor. Right. I really did. I thought that was kind of like a sizing up, like, oh, almost like, you know, you're going to your room kind of a thing. From just the one time I've had that interaction with a state trooper, that's how it felt as a driver. It felt very like I'm the one in charge of the situation. I'm pulling you over. You did something wrong and you're almost being tested. Like, this isn't scary enough, you're now going to ask me why you're pulling me over.
3: I'll be honest with you, though.
4: Why do they ask that?
3: Because most times the cop forgets.
4: No, stop.
3: Because it's a long walk.
4: That's not true.
3: And we're checking the trunk.
4: We're
3: checking the passenger side. And by the time we get to the driver,
4: do you know why
3: I pulled you over?
4: years.
3: And when they say I was speeding, they're like, that's right, you were speeding.
4: That's it. You're like, thanks for jogging my memory. No, really, why do you ask that question? No, seriously.
3: Well, I think, all kidding aside, I don't know, really know why. It's not an intimidating factor.
4: You're like, listen, I'm following protocol.
3: No, I think it probably has something to do with probably, it's not a confession because it's usually a ticket, but I think it kind of sets the stage.
4: Right. Like, hey, what are we doing here? You know, acknowledgement and all of that. Yes. And then you can almost gauge where the driver is at as well.
3: Yeah. It gives an opportunity to say,
4: you read body language, you hear their tone, you see how I would think from, again, I don't know, I'm not a cop, but that's why I would ask the question.
3: Yeah, and I think it's changed a little bit because I think that now the cops generally want to say why I pulled you over, mm-hmm. you know, right off the bat, because it just kind of sets the stage. I pulled you over because you were speeding, because as you've seen in some videos of law enforcement, and that's why body cameras are so important and powerful, you see those motor vehicle interactions, and some of them are, you know, traditionally fine. You know,
4: right.
3: Like, you were speeding, okay, am I going
4: to get a ticket
3: or not?
4: Those never make it to the news.
3: Right.
4: Because nothing... I mean, dare I say, nothing sexy about them.
3: Right. And so, but generally you want to kind of approach in that fashion. But behind all of that, whether you get a ticket or you don't get a ticket, because that's a whole nother show, what the officer is doing is also in his or her mind, practicing what if, always asking those questions of what if. And there's 100 questions you could ask. What if I'm approaching the car and the driver jumps out with a gun and starts charging me? What would I do? What would I do if the car took off? What would I do if the car backed into my car? What would I do if they don't roll down the window and they lock all the doors? It starts to...
4: That's like 100 different scenarios in a matter of 2 minutes.
3: Yeah, it is.
4: And you have an answer, at least a tentative plan in your head as to what
3: to do. Well, I think so, yeah. It you know, those imaginations are not fully vetted plans.
4: Right, but they're at least thinking about it.
3: That's right.
4: You and have it gets a little bit of, you know, versus just kind of going in blindly.
3: And it gets you off the thing of being surprised. The first time you think of something you don't want to, I don't know, like watching a movie or a dress rehearsal, you know, for something.
4: Yeah.
3: The first time, if you're in a play, the first time you're asked to do something, you don't want to be learning your lines.
4: Yeah.
3: And that's how it could happen so fast. So your imagination, your answer to what if may not play out, but at least it gets you thinking. So you're not surprised at the action.
4: Mm.
3: Like, what if I'm on a plane and the cabin's filled with smoke? Even just asking that question of yourself is pretty powerful.
4: Do you think, though, Gary, one of the reasons that people don't imagine... So on my show, whenever we talk about crime prevention, one of the things that I will hear from listeners all the time is, well, then I'm going to be inundated with being scared all the time. So every time I do anything, just you and me talking right now, if I really wanted to have my imagination hat on right now, I could be like, how in the world do I land this plane? How do I finish this conversation if Gary just starts choking right now? Now, I don't know why you would start choking right now. Maybe you have a coughing fit or whatever. Like, and that's kind of the worry in people's minds, is if I start imagining for crime prevention or safety reasons, am I just going to be living in fear my whole life?
3: Yeah, I don't think so.
4: I always say to them, no, I actually feel more empowered because I think about what if. Only because you've taught me to think what if, to be honest. But before that, I think that I lived more in fear because I just kind of was like, we'll see what happens. And then you're reacting in real time without any plans. You know what I'm saying?
3: Yeah. And it's that tendency to freeze because you've never seen it before.
4: Right.
3: But if you look at, I'll give you another example of it. If you were ever to ask for a raise, I'm not saying you're going to go ask for a raise from your boss, but at some point you either asked for a job, prepared for a job, or wanted something from a boss. Let's say it's a raise, because I know I've asked for a raise. Very happy I don't need a raise. But if I were to do it, you pregame it in your head.
4: Right.
3: You are imagining it. You are doing that what if scenario in your head.
4: But that's kind of because, again, you hope that you get the raise. So how do I get to the lottery win? You know, that's because there's a positive spin on the raise.
3: There is, except for, well, what if he says this? What if they say that? What if they do this? What am I going to do if I go in to say it and they send me out the door? Now, again, it's a slight example, but it at least gets you from the freeze moment.
4: Mm-hmm.
3: So you can at least start to prepare your mind. It's more than just daydreaming. It's like pre-living a situation.
4: Yeah, I feel like those are two very different things because correct me if I'm wrong, but when you daydream to some degree, that's really never going to happen. Like a scenario is sort of like, oh man, I wish I was sitting in a field right now while you're in the middle of your work, like in your office. I mean, but you're not going to just poof and end up in a field. That's kind of daydreaming, if you will.
3: Yeah,
4: but I think when you're thinking more like, what if this were to happen? Those scenarios could happen. They're a little more realistic.
3: Yeah. That's exactly right. Daydreaming is like you're lying in a field and you're looking up at clouds and you're thinking of whatever.
4: Right. When you're in the middle of taking a test at school. Like there's no way if I click my heels three times, I'm going to end up in a field of poppies. Right. You're going to have to finish the test. Right.
3: It's
4: true. Like that daydreaming is literally being like, oh, man, anything to get out of here. But you're not going to get out of here versus when you're thinking actively about, well, what if something were to happen?
3: Yes.
4: That's just, I think, having kind of like a backup plan.
3: And you're right. And criminals do it too. So criminals will imagine, you know, you think about it, criminals have committed the act twice, most criminals.
4: Mm.
3: If you're going to rob a convenience store, it's not like all of a sudden you haven't thought it through in your head. I'm going to have a gun. I'm going to walk in the door. I know what I'm going to say to the clerk. You've already imagined the scenario in your head. That's why, and it's probably for another show, that's why the power of disrupting someone's mindset is powerful in doing something different to get them off kilter, because in their mind, the criminal has already played out how the scenario will go.
4: Right, they figured out all the different ways that this will go.
3: Now, if the clerk pulls out their own gun, granted, that's changes the whole scenario, but if the clerk pulls out a baseball bat and it changes what they're doing.
4: Right.
3: Or if there's a gate that comes down, it just changes the scenario. I would imagine from a reporter perspective, there's a level of imagination in the job that you do.
4: Yeah, I think so, because you don't know how the story is going to end. I mean, so we're both investigating a case together. And, you know, our goal is going to be a little bit different than yours. Yours is obviously from a public safety and making sure people have information. I think from our perspective, it's not just telling the story. It's also then, well, what do we do with this? So who would be the right person to talk to about it? So, for example, I mean, I hate to bring, this up, but I think probably one of the, if not the darkest days in Connecticut history was Sandy Hook. And, you know, how do you make sure people at home know that we think it's still relevant, something to talk about, but also you're not bringing, just cop after cop after cop on to talk about it. You know, so maybe you have a child psychologist come on, or maybe you have somebody who can help us to understand the mind of a criminal. I don't know. I'm just using an example. But yeah, there has to be sort of, it can't just be within the 24 hours of a story that we're telling. How do we continue the story, but also continue informing the public beyond just what would be surface information, the who, what, when, where, why, how? How do you get beyond just the standard story? Because that's, I think, how you become relevant, honestly, because you don't want to seek relevancy. You want to be relevant.
3: Right. Yeah. Yeah. You're absolutely right. You do. You want to be relevant. But I think the other thing with a reporter, from a reporter's perspective, is you need the imagination of what you don't know to report on. Kind of summarizing
4: you just
3: what
4: don't
3: you
4: know.
3: Said. So, like, if you are at a school incident and you really don't know what's going on, you are imagining based upon what you're seeing and your experiences, I would imagine.
4: Or like elections. Oh my gosh, elections are a perfect example of that because poor Gary has seen this in real time because I've called you before when I'm already getting ready, like, to go to bed because I have to get ready for the show the next morning and I have my Queen Amidala look.
3: Yes, yes.
4: I think that's what we've called it, where I have
3: that's
4: to curl
3: my
4: hair. That's
3: what you call it. I said that's just a different look. Yes.
4: Right. Because I have to curl my hair and everything. But I will be kind of tracking because the next morning, I don't know who's going to win or lose. I don't know what that's going to mean for every town or city. So like the night before we get election results, that's exactly it. It's like you have to play out every scenario. What if there's a recount? What if there was an upset? That's exactly it. We have to play every scenario and be ready for who it is, or you get beat on a story, basically.
3: Yeah, and that is your imagination. So that is exactly it. You're preparing your mind for work. you know, so that you don't come in that morning and think, well, so-and-so won, and then go, oh my gosh, that didn't happen. And now you're kind of figuring it out. You have to, and that imagination is really what's strong and makes you decisive. So it's not the first time you've ever thought of it.
4: Right.
3: If there was a recount on an election and you never gave it any thought, you're just going to be scrambling for things that you've never thought of.
4: Right. And before. You can see that. You can hear that. That's that, right. That there's yeah. not that preparedness. But I mean, how do you translate imagination into everyday life, Gary? So like one of the things I think I learned from you very early on in our friendship, and I do it now, and I know I'm kind of the cuckoo that goes into the nail salon, but I think years ago you were like, hey, just know where all the exits are, for example.
3: Yeah. Yep.
4: So I went into my nail salon after talking to you about this years ago, and I said to them, where are all of your other exits? And they told me, and they have a little map on the wall as well, but immediately they're like, why? And I said, well, because if somebody were to come in, or if there were to be a fire at the front of the salon, I want to know how I can get out. I want to understand my options of getting out of the building. So like, that's something where I know where it is. I never have to bring it up again, but I know it. And when I walk in, I look, I see that the door is open. Great. Awesome. And I sit down and I get my nails done. And I've never had to use that back exit,
3: right.
4: But it's important to know.
3: And
4: it.
3: It's simple. So you're not, to your point earlier, you're not crippled by the thought of imagination and crime
4: right.
3: prevention. It just takes a few seconds. I think the
4: right.
3: key is understand that imagination works.
4: Mm-hmm.
3: Just at the beginning, you imagined what you would do if you won Powerball.
4: Yeah.
3: And you know, maybe you do that, maybe you don't. Maybe you would win sometime. I noticed how you didn't say that I would share it with my co-host, but
4: like I said, I literally said I knew I would get hate and I would probably have nightmares, and then I'll come back next week and tell you what
3: back.
4: I'll really
3: yes,
4: do.
3: That's
4: yeah,
3: right.
4: Listen.
3: But I think it's if you take a few minutes every day to just do that, you know, 30 seconds a day, just to imagine at one point during the day, what would happen if I'm on a train and what would I do if? And what if a person came on a bus and was disruptive? What if you're at the mall? We talked about your experience at the mall
4: mm-hmm.
3: and there's a fight that breaks out. Where would I go? What would I do? 30 seconds a day is not a lot. We're in the studio right now. What if something happened? What would we do? It just takes a few seconds. Now, you might not be able to do it, but you're not surprised by it.
4: Yeah.
3: And then the second thing that police officers do is, and we train them in this, is you mentioned identify two exits. Leave hands free. Be prepared to say, I don't need anything. And we'll talk about that in some upcoming show, I'm sure. But just leave behind anything but your life if something really bad happens. But if you don't talk through it and imagine it, you won't do it. And crucial to it all, we talk about it with police officers. It's the concept of getting off the X. And the X is a danger zone. So you use the example of a car stop and an officer is standing at the passenger side door of the car. That's the X. Be prepared as quick as you can to get off the X, because that's a danger zone where the bad person potentially could hurt you because they know where you're at.
4: Hmm.
3: So even wherever you're at, your imagination should include that. Just get off the X. Get off where you're at. Move. Do something
4: yeah.
3: in that imagination. You're at the nail salon. Something happens. Get up and do something.
4: Right. And just not waiting on that. Which kind of connects to one of the last episodes we did about the whole lizard brain and the squirrel dance and all of that.
3: That's right.
4: That is to some degree, you know, kind of imagining as well to make sure that you don't end up being lizard brain with a cell phone in your hand.
3: That's right.
4: Yeah.
3: So
4: that just kind of clicked for me right now.
3: And we're just tying them all in.
4: We're just tying them all in. So you may not be a cop or a journalist per se, but we everyday people should be, you know, using our imagination, not just for the lottery.
3: No, just ask two words. What if?
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0: Governor Ned Lamont secured the Democratic Party's endorsement for a third term yesterday. However, he will still face a primary challenge from State Representative Josh Elliott, who won enough delegate support to qualify for the August primary. Meanwhile, State Senator Ryan Fazio of Greenwich emerged as a nominee for the Republican Party after former frontrunner Aaron Stewart dropped out due to accusations of fraud during her time as mayor of New Britain. Stamford Public School Superintendent Tammy Lucero formally reprimanded Associate Superintendent Lori Rhodes over alleged derogatory language in the workplace, despite an independent investigation that found a lack of evidence to support the claims against her. The complaint, filed by the union representing Stamford's high school principals, accused Rhodes of creating a toxic work environment. Lucero says Rhodes will be stripped of most supervisory duties at the end of the year. Governor Ned Lamont announced on Friday a $5 million investment aimed at preventing homelessness across the state. The funding, drawn from Federal Cuts Response Fund that the state legislature established last November, will support nonprofits that provide short-term services designed to keep people in their homes. Officials say the money will help people who are struggling with rising costs but are still employed, offering aid to prevent them from becoming homeless. And Fairfield's Penfield Reef was named a heritage site for historic helicopter rescue that took place in 1945. During a storm, Sikorsky test pilot Dimitri Viner and U.S. Army Captain Jackson Bagel used an experimental system to rescue two men stranded on a breaking oil barge. Officials say the mission marked the world's first successful helicopter water rescue. A ceremony was held on Friday at Penfield Pavilion, where a commemorative plaque was unveiled honoring the rescue and its impact. With WICC News, I'm Rebecca Horton.
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1: 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Weather update.
2: Sunny and warm the rest of this afternoon with a high in the mid-80s. It'll be clear overnight with a low near 60. Monday, sunny with a high in the mid-70s. I'm meteorologist Paul Piorek on WICC.
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4: So the month of May is actually National Foster Care Month, and it recognizes everyone involved with foster care, from the child in care to the foster families, and of course, all the professionals and organizations that are part of the village, of course, to provide support and care to these children. And I thought it was a good opportunity to connect with somebody who literally is working on the grounds as a longtime foster parent in our state. James Higgins joins us now. And James, you have fostered 28 children. You have adopted 5, and currently you have 2 foster children in your home right now.
13: I do, yes.
4: Wow. You're amazing.
13: Thank you.
4: Thank you so much for joining us on the show. And first of all, talk to us about why you even wanted to become a foster parent.
13: Absolutely. So I certainly have experience as a child with the Department of Children and Families, most commonly known as DCF, or CPS if you're kind of in a different state. But for us, it's DCF. And with my involvement there, we had several conversations with social workers. You know, my parents struggled with some substance abuse back when I was much younger and have now been clean for 10 years. So I'm very quite proud of them. And there was always DCF involved. So as I became an adult, I thought it was important for myself to be the parent that I needed when I was their age and, you know, the youths of right now. So I got licensed approximately a decade ago. And since then, I've had 28 foster kids, done 5 adoptions, 2 transfers of guardianship. And currently today in my home, 5 of my 7 kids still live at home. 2 are adults and living great lives and working and contributing to society. The others are all pretty much minor, so they're still at home. And then we have the 2 foster placements, which I am a therapeutic licensed foster parent, so we have a higher level of care that we provide for the children.
4: Wow. Do you get, I have to ask this because I'm sure you get it all the time, like, oh my gosh, God bless you, 28 foster children, that's amazing. Like, that must feel for you very, I don't know, does it feel old, like, hearing that kind of? I mean, because sometimes we have this sort of perception of, wow, that's so much to take it on. But it's interesting, though. Like, I came from a family, I was one of 5 kids. My mom had all 5 of us. And same sort of thing. Oh, my gosh, how do you raise 5 children? But do we have a weird perception of kids?
13: I think we do.
4: A little bit, right?
13: Yeah, I would say, you know, there's, I that comment that usually comes across to me is, oh, the gates are going to be open for you. You know,
4: right, in heaven. It, like, yeah, oh, man, there's a seat.
13: And I'm like, cool, we're talking about my death? Like, come on. Like, you know,
4: yeah,
13: like,
4: right?
13: Thank you. But at the end of the day, I think, and most commonly, I'm also asked, how do you do it all? You know, just like running your business, and I manage rental properties, I own properties, things like that. And I also teach at 2 universities now. So I have a very busy lifestyle. But I just tell everyone, I be where my feet are. So I keep myself mindfully grounded. I be where my feet are. I'm focused on in the moment, and I stay in that position, because if I start letting all the things swirl around in my mind, I'm going to lose focus of the day, and the day is going to manage me, and that can't happen.
4: What have you gotten out of being a foster parent? Besides, obviously, you now have children who are now, you've adopted, right? You have many much children,
13: yes,
4: certainly.
13: Yes.
4: But what have you gained? Because it's interesting. A lot of the times we will focus on, well, am I even somebody who should foster a child? Because we're so focused on, obviously, the child's needs.
13: Yeah.
4: And am I good enough for that? But what have you gotten out of being a foster parent?
13: I've gotten so many things. I could tell you from an educational standpoint, I thought being a young, cool foster parent, which, like, now I realize 38 is not young and cool to the kids. I thought that I was going to impact their lives much differently than, like, someone who is my parents' age, presently in their mid-60s. And what I've learned is it's very different today than how it was when I was their age. And I can see that significant paradigm shift happening where, you know, their interests are different. There's a lot more technology than even when I was young. So learning those things and kind of growing up with them in that matter is pretty cool. And it's kept me more alert and apparent on all of the things that are happening in their lives. Because, like, I came from a time frame where, like, we could still pass a note in school and maybe get in trouble if you got caught. You know, remember folding up the little football style
4: sure,
13: notes,
4: of course.
13: Right? And they're just texting. Mm-hmm. So, and what the impact of that is. So I've learned a lot from that perspective. I learned a lot about how they have a lot more anxieties that they live and face today because they're kind of 24 connected with their peers. And I've been able to learn how to support them in that. And for me, it's turned myself into kind of like a powerhouse of how to like intrinsically support myself.
4: Mm.
13: So it's been very helpful from that perspective.
4: I would say there are probably, I'm sure you and I were talking off the air about maybe some common misconceptions that people have about being a foster family.
13: Mm-hmm.
4: And even just the idea of, well, I'm not qualified. What would you say to somebody if they've even debated being a foster parent?
13: I think if you put yourself in the position, you know, the children are in care because of the current parents' either inability or addiction or whatever the case is. There's a million different cases. They're not in foster care because of the children, right? So like you don't get removed because you're a quote bad child. That doesn't exist. All children are good children. Hurt people also hurt people. So they might be conflicted. They might have traumas. They might have all these different experiences. For me, as an adult prior to foster care and doing this, I always looked at it from the perspective like I need to be the adult that I needed. And I also needed to make sure that those children had somewhere proud to come home to. You know, like I remember growing up and like feeling embarrassed about my household situation, right? Like it wasn't the nicest. It wasn't the best. Maybe the electricity wasn't turned on for a week or a month or something like that. Like very hard times to grow up in. And then a lot of times there was plenty of electricity because it goes around. So for me, I think if you've had those experiences as a youth or in any point in your life, and now you don't have those experiences because you've kind of trumped through it and made yourself successful, quote unquote, then you're able to get that support. Finally, I would say, too, the only regret I've always told all the potential foster parents is you'll only regret that you didn't do it sooner because you're going to love it. You're going to become an awesome parent. You're going to be an awesome person. You don't need to even have been a parent before. You know, like I was a early parentified sibling when I was much younger because I'm the oldest of four. And ultimately, at the end of the day, you know, I learned a lot through that. But I was like, oh, am I even really ready to do this? Because there's no handbook on parenting. I mean, there's plenty of books you can read, of course, but there's no like true handbook because mm-hmm. every case that you're going to get is going to be someone different. And you have to learn their learning styles, learn their behavior styles, learn all of the things that they come with. And some are traumatic and some are not. And a lot of them are quite resilient.
4: Besides affordability, one of the things that was really focused on up in Hartford during the session was DCF oversight, looking at homeschooling. It was really looking at the care of children in Connecticut. That's the best way I can put it. Did anything come out of this session in regards to better supporting foster families?
13: So there did. There's no, unless you're going to give everyone $1 million a month, there's no financial support that's going to be enough to raise a child,
4: sure.
13: right? Sure. But you don't go into foster care thinking this is a paycheck. You go into it because this is why you want to do it. And the stipends that you receive are quite helpful in that regard. I think what's not spoken about enough for the person who's kind of like, maybe I can't do it. Maybe I'm not sure. Every child that you get comes with insurance. So you don't have to ever worry about a medical bill. While they're in care, you can coordinate with the social workers to help with transportation. So if there's a medical appointment or something, that maybe you work far away and it's hard to get time off of work, you're able to work with your social worker and get that transport. So that way the child is cared for and it's a little bit less out of your time. I don't want to say it's kind of like having a nanny, but it's very similar in that concept where I can go to work, I can have my meetings, I can do what I need to do. Also make sure that the child's cared for because the child was picked up at school, brought to the appointment and returned. And during the summertime, because that's a huge what if question, right? Like, what the heck do I do with the child or children during the summer? I still have to work. I'm not a teacher. I don't get the summer off. So you do get the ability to have either daycares or camps provided for at no cost to you. So that in itself takes a lot of the financial burden and lessens it. You know, no child, no, it doesn't matter if you have a biological child or a foster child, they're expensive.
4: Right.
13: Right. Like we just know this. I mean, it's expensive now. I mean, look at like a cheese pizza. It's like $25.
4: Right.
13: Right. Like
4: that used to be food, electricity.
13: Yeah. That used to be the cheap thing. And like, even like, you know, the fast food places, they don't even offer dollar menus anymore. It's like, bring it back, please. Like we need it now more than ever. But most importantly, there's a lot of things. Yes. There's a lot of like negative press that goes on, because unfortunately bad news travels fast, and like you can read the articles, the headlines, etc. There's still a lot of great people that work for the state. There's still a lot of great people that support you during your time working with the state. There's a lot of phenomenal agencies. Like, for example, I'm a therapeutic foster parent, so I'm licensed through Family Children's Aid, which is another nonprofit. The amount of support that I get from them is, think about it, the state plus, right? And like, and a lot of times they're stepping in and doing things that are phenomenally and even better than what I'm getting just from the state. So it's very helpful. So if you're thinking right now, like, is this something I really want to do? Just do it. Your only regret is going to be that you didn't do it sooner, honestly.
4: Well, and I think one of the things, James, that, first of all, thank you for outlining all that, because that was actually not what I was asking, but I'm glad that you answered it. I didn't ask the question correctly, is there was such a focus on what more laws can we pass? Mm-hmm. What, you know, so a lot of the times we focus on two things, right? What laws can we pass? How much money can we get, right? But it's interesting, because when you hear about, you talk about bad news, when I have to tell these stories or hear about these stories of kids who, you know, either got left behind, weren't being cared for properly by their birth families, or were mishandled in DCF, I don't hear about one of the solutions, which is foster families, good foster families. And, you know, when you talk about the amount of kids who are kind of left going, who's going to love me? Who's going to care for me right now? It outnumbers the amount of foster families we have. And so that was sort of what I was curious about. Sure. Is not so much, but I'm glad that you said that, because I do think that's important. I don't know if people realize what you do get, the support you get from the state. But it's interesting that I didn't really hear, let's highlight how we as Connecticut residents actually could be part of the solution. If we care so much about these kids who are kind of being left, if you will, behind, how we could be part of that solution. That's kind of the part that
13: I got,
4: but,
13: you.
4: No, but I'm glad that you answered good. That, because yeah. That would have been the second question. We got there. We got there.
13: Yeah,
4: anyways.
13: We got there. We'll just go there in reverse order. It's fine. Yeah, I think right now there's about 3,100 cases. So think about 3,100 children in our state, our tiny little state of Connecticut, because let's face it, it's tiny, geographically speaking. 3,100 kids right now are in foster care. There's about 2,000, maybe 2,100 licensed foster families. So if you're doing the math, you're like, oh, that's kind of like, okay, 2-to-1 right there. It's true. A lot of my friends who are foster providers, whether they're in the core system, meaning through the state directly, or through the therapeutic sides like I am with Family Children's Aid, we have had, I mean, at my peak, I think I had 9 children in my home.
4: Wow. Right?
13: Now, like, we're approaching classroom sizes. Like, yeah, forget about a basketball team. Right. I'm not a sports person, but like, I feel like now at this point, I got a football team, I got a basketball team, a soccer team.
4: You got a
13: hockey
4: team.
13: I can run it. Like,
4: yeah,
13: I can run the gamut.
4: Listen, that's pretty good.
13: So, that has to stop. We need more foster families. Like, in a perfect world, and I think this was quoted in the Hartford Current with me, a perfect world would be that foster families will be on a wait list because there's not enough children for the foster families.
4: Right.
13: That's what we need to get to. I think we've got a lot of work to do to get there.
4: To hear our full conversation with James, and also get some information about where you can learn more about being a foster parent and connect with others, you can go to voiceofct.com under Melissa in the Morning. We've also attached links for more information there as well. We're going to be right back.
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4: We are excited to welcome to the show Jackie Rose, who is the executive director of ALS United Connecticut. And Jackie, welcome to the show. How are you?
17: Hi, good. Thanks so much for having me.
4: Absolutely. I mean, let's start with the very obvious first question that I love to start these conversations, which is, what is ALS United Connecticut? Talk to us a little bit about your organization.
17: Sure. So ALS United Connecticut, we are located in Stratford, but we do serve the entire state of Connecticut. What we do is we help anybody who has been affected by ALS. So not just the individual diagnosed with ALS, but also their caregivers, their family members, and beyond. We provide different services for them, whether that be equipment, support groups, financial grants, all at no charge to the family. We also support research and advocacy efforts to help pass bills and legislation to help really get the ball rolling with research.
4: How prevalent is ALS locally here in Connecticut?
17: Yeah, so right now, we as ALS United Connecticut, we have about 300 people that are living with ALS in the state. Over the course of a year, we work with about 400 individuals. On average, we see, unfortunately, about 75 to 100 people diagnosed with the disease and 75 to 100 pass away.
4: Wow. I mean, have we seen that rate go up, people who are diagnosed with ALS? I mean, we certainly know that there are caregivers who are obviously impacted by this as well. But have we seen more and more people impacted by ALS?
17: You know, it's hard to tell just with historically with a lot of the data that's out there. However, May is ALS Awareness Month, which right now goes to show what we're talking about, the awareness of the disease, whether that be the neurologist or whether that be individuals understanding ALS and what it looks like in the different symptoms. So we are diagnosing ALS quicker. We are learning more about the disease every day. We know veterans are twice as likely to receive an ALS diagnosis than those who have not served. We know about 5 to 10% of ALS is genetic, so it is passed down through family members. So we are seeing a lot more information out there, which leads to more diagnoses and more awareness overall.
4: And, you know, you guys have a really big event coming up, which I'm going to talk about in a second. But how important is it that we have critical services for people impacted by ALS, not just obviously the patient, but the people who are taking care of them?
17: Yeah. So it is very, very important. You know, I was just talking about an individual that we've helped who was recently diagnosed, and within 5 months, the services that we've offered this individual has totaled over $100,000 that would have been out of this person's pocket. People with ALS are eligible for Medicare right away, which is great. However, there is a lot that Medicare does not cover. So that's where we kind of try to fill that gap. And a big gap are the caregivers. That tends to be the spouse, the children, siblings that are there full time taking care of their loved one with ALS. So any way that we can support the caregivers, whether that be through education, to through support groups, through different equipment to help them preserve their strength and body and energy, that's really what we're here to do.
4: And so again, we've got Jackie Rose here, who is the executive director of ALS United Connecticut. And it's and obviously we're talking about the impact of ALS locally and how much we need to, you know, be able to provide services to those who are impacted by it. I want to talk about a big event that's coming up on May 22nd, ALS United Connecticut hosting ALS Fest United Through Music. And this is happening right here in Fairfield at the Fairfield Theater Company. Such a great venue. Talk to us about this.
17: It's great. Yeah. So we're really excited. This is our first year. We have a lot of input from our community, which makes this event so special and so unique. It's really inspired by a lot of our patients that have found so much hope and support through music. So we are so fortunate to have Fairfield Theater Company right in our backyard. Such a great venue, so accessible for anybody, regardless of their mobility. And we've got a few local bands that are coming with some special guests that are going to be playing throughout the night. And it's going to be a really, really great night. Our focus is on showing these people in the state fighting ALS that we are all here to support them, and that together through music, we can unite and be there to provide hope and support and love for one another.
4: So how many years have you guys done the ALS Fest?
17: So this will be our first year doing it.
4: Oh, that's exciting. Congratulations.
17: Yeah, yeah. Thank you. Thank
4: that's
17: you.
4: That's exciting. And of course,
17: yeah,
4: go for it.
17: Sorry. We've been talking about it for quite some time now. And again, really inspired by the Corbett family, which is a local family in Fairfield County, who together, you know, they've served on our board. They've been volunteers. They've been active in fundraisers with us. And, they were so bonded through music that the family really inspired us to want to do this. So together with them, we've created this event. So it's very exciting to have the community so much involved in this.
4: And the proceeds from this event are going right back to ALS United Connecticut.
17: Yes, 100% of the proceeds will come right back to us.
4: So, Jackie, this probably sounds like a really trivial question, but I got to ask it only because people love to know where their money's going. First of all, you're going to enjoy a really great night. So that goes without saying. And we'll give you more information again on time and all of that and how to get involved. But people love to know. So if I'm giving money back to ALS United Connecticut, what does my dollar do? What exactly
17: Absolutely.
4: Does that turn into?
17: That's a great question and one that I'm so happy to share because we see it here every single day, the impact of everybody's dollars that they are so generous to donate to the organization. We have three social workers on staff that are out in the community helping the families. We are delivering large durable medical equipment. We are donating ramps to families, stair lifts, hospital beds. We are helping with their transportation to get them to baseball games and weddings and their clinic appointments. We're supporting the local clinics throughout the state. We have support groups. We have financial grants. We support research at a pretty high level that is going on throughout really the country and the world. And we're also advocating that we just were in D.C. last week, actually, meeting with our legislators to talk about some big policies and bills that we're hoping to pass. So every dollar here is used so carefully and thoughtfully to make sure that we can make the biggest impact on those people living with ALS, people in the future that will be diagnosed with ALS, figuring out how we can find cures, but in the meantime, how we can support those fighting the disease.
4: So Jackie, again, this is happening, ALS Fest, United Through Music. It's happening Friday, May 22nd at the Fairfield Theater Company. Where do people get tickets, get more information? What time is it? All that good stuff.
17: Sure. So ALS Fest United Through Music will be at Fairfield Theater Company Friday, May 22nd. The show starts at 7 o'clock. We've got VIP tickets available as well as general admission tickets. They can go right directly to Fairfield Theater Company's website to purchase the tickets right there. They could also visit our website, alsunitedct.org, which will get you to Fairfield Theater Company to buy those tickets. There are VIP option for tickets, which will get you an open bar and food, delicious, delicious food. And it's just going to be a really great night. Fairfield Theater Company, awesome. There's a train station right there. You don't have to fight traffic. Just come for a great evening and a big impactful night.
4: Yeah, it's a really great venue. They do such a good job. And again, when you know that the dollars are going back to something so impactful like ALS United Connecticut, it's hard to say no. So again, that is happening Friday, May 22nd, ALS Fest United Through Music. If you want more information, I think in general, and also to buy your tickets, I would go right to the ALS United Connecticut website, which is ALSUnitedCT.org. Jackie Rose, I want to thank you so much for what you do, Executive Director at ALS United Connecticut, and thank you for giving us the heads up here on WACC.
17: Thank you so much for having us and having this opportunity to spread awareness about our organization and our events.
4: Yeah, absolutely. No problem at all. Again, Jackie Rose, Executive Director at ALS United Connecticut, and coming up Friday, May 22nd, do not miss out on the first ever ALS Fest United Through Music being done for ALS United Connecticut. Proceeds from the event going right back to ALS United Connecticut. If you want to learn more about the work that they do, but also get tickets to this event, go to alsunitedct.org.

0: Alexander Yu.
1: We believe in tissue strength. So actually it makes more sense for the United States to sell us the armor so we can defend ourselves. And so you don't have to send your army 9,500 miles away to defend us.
0: Russian officials say Ukrainian drone strikes have killed at least four people, including three near Moscow. A dozen others were wounded. Authorities said today that debris fell on Russia's largest airport, although it did not cause damage. The BBC's Maura Alderson says Ukrainian President Volodymyr Zelensky confirmed the drone strikes.
2: President Zelensky says Ukraine's mass overnight drone attack on 14 regions across Russia is entirely justified as a response to Moscow's prolongation of the war and its continuing attacks on Ukraine's cities. He said the attack on Moscow, including its main oil refinery, sent a clear message that the Russian state must end its war.
0: Acting U.S. Attorney General Todd Blanche says the investigation continues into what President Trump has long called the Russia collusion hoax.
3: Whether that's one conspiracy that continued from 2015, 2016, all the way up to 2023 is what we're looking at right now. But the way that we do that is with the grand jury process.
0: Blanche spoke on Fox. Police say a driver crashed into multiple cars and pedestrians in Oakland, California, just after 11 last night, killing three people. Two of the five injured are in critical condition. Police haven't said what led to the crash, and they haven't identified the driver who was also injured. This is CBS News.
4: Go to the ends of the earth,
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3: Philadelphia is known for all types and styles of homes. 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
4: This is insane.
5: When the Alameda Fire tore through the Rogue Valley in southern Oregon back in 2020, it took thousands of homes with it. 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Artist and contractor Jacob Fry and his wife Elise,
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5: A wave of reforms have made it faster, cheaper, and in theory anyway, legally simpler to add these ADUs almost anywhere. In California, at least three modest-sized units are now allowed on a single-family lot. Now, they can't be used as short-term rentals, so no Airbnb-ing. The law allows for only long-term tenants, and it's become a booming industry.
10: It's had more impact than any other housing law in the last 10, 12 years.
7: In what way?
10: Well, there are 82,000 building permits right now in California.
7: 82,000?
10: Yeah.
5: Dana Cuff, professor of architecture and urban design at UCLA, helped push the original legislation through. We met her in her ADU.
7: So where we're sitting used to be your backyard.
10: That's right.
7: All this used to be your
10: backyard.
7: That's
10: right. There was kind of a half-dead citrus tree probably right here and a tree house for our kids. And, you know, we did lose something in building the house, but we gained a lot more.
5: They rent their original home to mostly young tenants just starting out, and they live in the ADU, designed by her husband to fit like a Tetris piece onto their long, skinny lot.
10: Sprawl has hit the wall now, so you can't keep going out. So then, I mean, the beauty of that from an environmental and a housing and an urban perspective is that then you start building back in.
5: It will come as no surprise when you're talking about building in backyards, there are plenty of not-in-my-backyard critics.
11: This is not granny flats. This is not helping people.
5: Some argue parking, sewer, garbage, the infrastructure designed for single-family homes, is being stretched too thin. But in the aftermath of those Oregon fires, the Frys saw an opportunity.
8: Yeah. They say, you know, if you want to test your marriage, buy IKEA furniture, you know, build an ADU.
5: It worked out. The Frys' marriage survived, and so did the rental income from the ADUs. In fact, the buildings have almost paid for themselves, even though they continue to rent them at well below market value.
8: We want things to be affordable, you know, so that we can get people in that might not otherwise be able to get a decent situation with a decent landlord.
12: Both the tenants that live here now are like young newlyweds, like they're in their early 20s and they both just got married.
7: If this hadn't been an option for you, where do you think you guys would have been?
12: Probably still at our parents' houses.
5: It's compact living to be sure, but if you design an ADU right, it can feel much bigger than it sounds.
13: Make it nice.
5: Jared Weber, Katriana Bowser-Smith, and their 9-month-old daughter Miller have been living in these 400 square feet happily for nearly 3 years now.
12: We've tried to look at other places just to even see what there is still on the market, and there's nothing comparable to what we have.
7: So it's small, but it's enough.
12: It's perfect.
8: Well, it's perfect, yeah.
14: So I don't feel cramped at all. I feel like I have a lot of space for one old lady.
5: Down the coast in Los Angeles, 72-year-old Mona Field turned her garage into a two-bedroom ADU.
7: So were you using your garage before?
14: The garage was everybody and their brother's storage. Everywhere I look, I see green. So I like that.
5: But she didn't build the ADU for tenants. She built it for herself.
14: I knew I did not want to stay, you know, aging in a big house by myself. And there's Miss Ruth.
5: The ADU was her retirement home, which allowed her to offer her house as affordable housing for her daughter.
14: Raise your hand.
4: Raise your hand if you're having fun.
5: And her family.
4: Do you want to help, baby?
5: Nadine Levyfield, her husband, Charlie Marshak, and their two small kids.
6: What is that?
13: A microphone.
5: But there was still a question, one asked by almost everyone in the ADU space.
15: Even though we had separate spaces, would we be able to, you know, cohabitate on the same property mm-hmm. in a functional way?
5: The answer, for them anyway, has been a resounding yes.
16: You know, we have regular standing dinners with my mom and the kids. My mom helps with childcare. We spend time together. We say, hey, do you want to join us for a stroller walk?
7: Which is really a gift.
16: It's amazing. Oh, my goodness, we're so grateful.
14: Oh, there you are. Well, now you're getting the fun part.
5: It used to be a home in the suburbs with a white picket fence and two-car garage was all anyone would want. Today, people need housing more than cars, and backyard barbecues might not need an entire backyard. It may not be for everyone, but these days, every square foot matters. ADUs offer a different lifestyle for a different age.
10: You have to start imagining new ways of living together well.
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2: 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And here again is Jane Pauley.
21: You'd be hard-pressed to find a better example of Gilded Age-inspired opulence than Ardrossan. It's the last great estate on Philadelphia's storied main line, where prominent industrial and banking families built lavish country homes along the Pennsylvania Railroad in the late 19th and early 20th centuries. The work of architect Horace Trumbauer, Ardrossan was built in 1911 for Colonel Robert Montgomery and his wife Hope, and named for an ancestral town in Scotland. Known as the Big House, this Georgian-style residence spans 33,000 square feet and boasts an impressive 50 rooms across three floors. Reminders of Ardrossan's deeply rooted family history are present throughout its walls, where nearly every one of the 44 portraits depicts a Montgomery ancestor. Perhaps most impressive is an extensive needlepoint collection. The intricate and elaborate designs, hand-stitched by Mrs. Montgomery herself, but Ardrossan's influence extended well beyond the main line. The Montgomery family and the estate were the inspiration for the Philadelphia Story. First a Broadway play in 1939, then the following year a film starring Katharine Hepburn.
6: I don't want to be worshipped, I want to be loved.
21: Four generations of Montgomerys have now called Ardrossan home, continuing a legacy and preserving a time capsule to a bygone era that still defines this privately owned estate more than a century later.
3: Throughout the morning, lucky Susan Spencer will be sampling some of Philly's finest foods, starting with its signature sandwich.
13: It's a Philly world.
22: For more than a few Philadelphians, cheesesteak is a sacred cow.
23: When you talk about Philadelphia cheesesteaks, you talk about it like it's some holy grail.
24: Yeah, it's, I hold it close to my heart. I tell people that if it wasn't for, you know, Pat Steaks and Philly cheesesteaks, who's going to come look at a bell with a crack in it?
25: I'll probably die with one of these in my hand.
22: Frankie Olivieri is the third generation owner of Philly's legendary Pat's King of Steaks.
23: To the non-Philadelphian, what exactly is a cheesesteak?
25: Thinly sliced ribeye on an Italian roll with onions and a choice of cheese.
22: Take note, the meat is thinly sliced. Sliced, never chopped.
25: Because, I mean, God gave us teeth. It's a steak sandwich. If you want to chop cheese, you go to New York.
23: God forbid.
25: Exactly. So for me, it's sacrilegious to chop the meat.
23: But this is sliced.
25: This is not chopped. It's not chopped.
22: Another key to designing the perfect Philadelphia cheesesteak sandwich, brace yourself, big globs of old-fashioned cheese whiz.
23: How many do you think you've eaten in your life?
25: At least a half a million.
22: Clearly, a Philadelphia cheesesteak is so much more than just a meal.
25: You know that someone loves you when you're eating a Pat's cheesesteak, when you get down to the very end and that little corner piece, and it's all filled with onion juice and meat juice and cheese whiz, and somebody hands that last bite to you.
23: I'm about to pass out.
25: That's the person you stay married to or you marry. Find the justice of the peace and get married right there. That's love.
23: That's love.
25: The last bite of the sandwich is the best bite of the sandwich.
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3: This grand home has seen any number of guests on all kinds of occasions. 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But if they did, they might have had similarly luxurious luggage. Alina Cho in Paris offers us an inside look at one of the world's iconic luxury brands.
0: Inside a modest building outside Paris, you'll find a museum of sorts.
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0: Where more than a century of treasures are carefully stored and preserved.
4: How does it feel to be among so much history?
1: It's intimidating, but here it's always where you can find secrets.
0: Those secrets are in the hands of Nicolas Ghesquière, the designer shaping the French fashion house of Louis Vuitton.
1: The story of Louis Vuitton itself is the innovation. The man was the innovator in his process, in his development.
0: Louis Vuitton, the man, was born in 1821. The young French trunk maker built a company on a simple idea, a flat, stackable trunk. It replaced the old rounded tops and revolutionized travel.
5: Remember, Simi, no one here can know I am royalty. You must appear to be no different than the average man.
7: I will not say a word.
0: Vuitton's luggage would become a status symbol and a favorite in Hollywood.
8: How does an unemployed girl with three roommates afford the patchwork denim bully Louis Vuitton bag?
9: It's rented.
1: I'm fascinated that the first was function, and then, of course, this absolutely exquisite elaboration that define what is luxury.
4: But isn't that what you do as a designer?
1: It's what we do. It's that balance between function, craftsmanship, and in the same time, looking forward for new ideas and innovation.
0: That original idea lives on at the Vuitton family home and workshop on the outskirts of Paris. What is your relationship to Louis Vuitton, the man?
10: I am the sixth generation of Vuitton.
0: Pierre Louis Vuitton, the founder's great-great-great-grandson, makes sure those famous trunks are still made just as they were 172 years ago. Why is this craft so important in your mind?
10: When they make a trunk, it's not a trunk for a day, it's not a trunk for a week. It's a trunk for a life.
0: There's also that calling card. The interlocking LV is among the most recognizable and copied symbols in the world. Today, LV is the world's largest luxury brand.
1: You have to forget that it's that big, because if you think too much about it, it's too intimidating, because every small decision you make at Louis Vuitton has a massive impact, economically, creatively, in every aspect.
4: When you're dreaming up a new collection, how much do you think about that original trunk?
1: Like a little bit of a fairy tale that I like to think about every season is like, let's open one trunk. What can you imagine is inside? What books would be inside? What colors? What memories of a person?
0: His petite mal, a trunk shrunk to the size of a small clutch, is a bridge from the company's 19th century origins to today.
1: And it's just big enough to put a phone and some keys.
4: It was so lovely to see you. I'll see you later.
1: Bye-bye.
0: Ghesquière gave us a peek at his latest collection, set to show this week in New York.
1: This is very interesting and exciting.
0: Sure to make headlines, a collaboration with the estate of the late artist Keith Haring.
1: It's going to be definitely for the clothes, certainly for the bags.
0: He says the key is the unexpected.
1: It could be a classic surprise, a colorful one, or, you know, something completely experimental. You know, fashion sells because people want new things, and not only new, they want to be different.
0: Because even a house built on history must always look forward.
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3: What's old, very old, is new again. Connor Knighton tells us all about the renaissance of Adobe.
12: Mateo and Laura Clark aren't just building their own house. They're making their own bricks. The Texas couple recently bought land in Taos, New Mexico, and have decided to construct their dream home out of the land itself, mixing the excavated soil from their lot with sand and straw to create walls of adobe.
13: Yeah, I mean, we've had hands in every part, every corner.
14: I'll pick up a brick and I'll see a handprint of somebody, you know, that helped make our brick, or maybe one of our own handprints. Yeah, there's been a lot of tactile, and it's almost, you know, spiritual that people have embedded their fingerprints into the walls.
12: Maximizing that hands-on connection while minimizing their environmental impact is what inspired the Clarks to build with Adobe.
13: It's almost like an act of resistance for us, I think, to kind of rebel and go against the norm of what's expected, to be able to show others that that's possible and to have the resiliency to do it.
12: While Adobe might feel like an unconventional choice today, it was once commonplace, not just in the Southwest, but all over the world.
15: But we haven't changed the way you make a mud brick for 10,000 years. We can see Egyptian writing on the pyramids of people making adobes, and it's the same way we do it now. And it's the same word, Egyptian word atob, which is very similar to adobe.
12: Ronald Rael is an architecture professor at UC Berkeley and an adobe evangelist. He grew up in a community of adobe homes in Colorado's San Luis Valley, just north of the New Mexico border.
15: I could probably say with a certain degree of confidence that my family has lived in adobe houses for the last several thousand years, continuously. And so I also feel like I'm part of an enormous legacy that I feel like a little bit of responsibility to continue in some way.
12: The legacy of Adobe stretches from the mud brick skyscrapers of Yemen to the Taos Pueblo, churches, and homes of what's now New Mexico.
15: The oldest buildings on the planet are made this way.
16: A pretty low-tech building material.
15: One could say it's pretty low tech, but you could also argue that it's very high tech. If you think about inviting material scientists to come up with the building material that was low cost, non-toxic, fire resistant, recyclable, you'd probably spend millions of dollars trying to find what that material is. But humans have spent 10,000 years developing that material, a material that responds to every climactic zone on the planet.
12: Rael has been using advanced 3D printing technology to experiment with serpentine structures made of mud. The new 54,000 square foot building for the Georgia O'Keeffe Museum, currently under construction in Santa Fe, is combining sun-baked adobe bricks with more modern steel beams and advanced humidity control systems. Adobe construction is labor-intensive, which means it isn't cheap. Unless you're like the Clarks and are committed to doing all the work yourself, adobe can potentially be more expensive than other materials. Still, Ronald Rael believes our long history with adobe provide something you just can't buy, a sense of belonging baked right into the bricks.
15: When we enter into an adobe building, people often say, wow, it feels really good in here. And they describe it as a feeling. And I think that feeling is connected to our humanity. We feel right in an adobe building in the same way a bird might feel right in a nest.
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3: Seth Doan is sending us a colorful postcard from Finland, headquarters of famed design house Merimäko.
22: Spring comes late in Finland, but when the weather finally turns, some Finns head for community gardens.
23: I think this is the biggest one.
22: But they all have little homes?
23: Yeah, not all. Some are only gardens.
22: There are about 60 around the country, where folks can tend to 6,000 privately leased plots.
24: What are these little blue flowers everywhere?
23: It's called sinivuokko, some of the first flowers that we have.
24: Little signs of spring.
23: Yeah.
22: The gardens are inspiration for Maijalo Ekeri, who for the last 2 decades has been dreaming up designs for the Finnish fabric, homeware, and fashion company Merimäko.
23: I just draw. And afterwards I have a look, what did I draw?
22: Proof of her more successful designs sit in her cabinet.
23: This is actually the Siirtolaputarha.
24: This is the community garden?
23: Yes.
22: Her illustrations also make it onto massive pieces of fabric. Merimäko prints about 1 million yards a year. This is one of Loekuri's designs based on the community garden. With names including seagull, stones, and bouquet, nature is a frequent, if abstract, influence for the company's bold graphic designs.
25: What does Merimäko mean?
26: Merimäko means Mary's dress, a girl's dress, essentially.
25: Kind of the every woman?
26: Exactly.
22: Sanna Kaisa-Niko started as a sales clerk. Now she's a senior executive at the company's Helsinki headquarters, which is awash in patterns, whether on doorways, employees, or dishes in the cafeteria. Merimäko got a boost in 1960 when one of its dresses was worn on this Sports Illustrated cover.
25: To see Jackie Kennedy on the cover of a magazine changed things.
26: That was a jackpot. Yes, absolutely.
22: In the 1970s, Merimäko sheets and housewares were sold in the U.S. at stores including Crate and Barrel. More recently, they partnered with Target, IKEA, and Uniqlo. But for Finns, Merimäko has always been the brand.
26: I think almost all Finns have something from Merimäko in their home.
22: Injecting a little color to dreary post-war Finland was the idea behind this company, founded 75 years ago by Armi Ratia. Her husband owned a textile company, but their fabric designs were so bold, Finns did not know what to make of them.
26: So Armi then had an idea to create a fashion show to inspire people what to make out of the fabrics that they created.
25: So she starts having dresses sewn, has a fashion show, and yes. It clicks?
26: Yes, indeed, immediately.
0: Finns tend to be a bit more sort of introvert and kind of quiet and polite. So it's this nice thing that sometimes the kind of loud side of your character may then come out through
1: it
0: your garments.
1: Through a dress.
0: Exactly,
1: or
0: like a bold print.
22: Finnish fashion designer Irvin Latimer has never worked with Marimekko, but like everyone here, grew up with the brand.
0: They've created this Marimekko universe, right? And we're kind of now all walking in that.
22: Some of the designs in this universe have endured for decades. This signature poppy pattern, Unico, has been printed since 1964. Designer Maya Loekuri finds inspiration from what's right around her, or just maybe from something deeper.
25: Where does it come from?
23: It's coming from the Finnish DNA.
25: From the Finnish DNA.
23: Yeah.
25: It's deep inside you.
23: Yeah.
4: I'm Susan Spencer. Believe it or not, once upon a time, pretzel twisters had the second highest paying job in Philadelphia, right after tobacco workers. But pretzels are still on a roll.
5: Have you ever known anybody in Philadelphia who did not like pretzels?
7: I don't want to know them. No, absolutely not.
4: Erica Tonelli Bonnet, who runs Center City Pretzel, says that the twisty, crunchy, doughy treat is the essential Philly food. No disrespect to a certain savory sandwich.
7: The city is so much more than just a cheesesteak. When you think about Philadelphia, I think the pretzel's the first thing that comes to mind.
4: The proof is in the production. She says she churns out tens of thousands of pretzels a week.
5: What is it about the pretzel that appeals specifically to Philadelphia?
7: It's just the convenience of it. I think for a city that is pretty much blue collar, we're always on the go, it's simple. You grab, you go, you eat, it's done. It does not require any utensils, napkins, it's not a mess. So this is what we're known for. This is a Philadelphia style pretzel, which is a figure eight.
5: How would you describe a perfectly designed Philadelphia pretzel?
7: Thick, crusty, small hole in the center, perfect amount of salt. Little bit of mustard. That's it.
4: Customers come in two camps, those who like the crunchy ends and those who prefer the doughy middle.
5: Can you tell anything about a person by which end of the pretzel they like?
7: You're probably a softer person if you like the doughier one, and if you like more crunch, you're probably a little bit harder.
4: Either way, no one's arguing with the price.
7: Single pretzel runs you 90 cents.
5: Not much you can get for 90
7: Not
5: cents.
7: Not much you can get. And you can feed a family for under $5. So On pretzels. So if somebody is...
5: You're not recommending that.
7: I'm not saying it's a balanced food group, but I'm saying it is a food group. And we need carbs for our brain, so...
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11: Council.
12: Begin! Three points. Winner.
13: There you go.
14: Did you teach him that?
13: Not me.
3: The Mandalorian was an instant streaming success when it debuted a few years back. After critical raves, its characters are now hitting the big screen. Tracy Smith visits with the creative force behind the show and the movie, director Jon Favreau.
0: You could say there's a Mandalorian. There he is. This is the actual N1 spaceship.
16: In Hollywood, you never know who you might run into.
0: Here's the Anzellan ship with one of our stars is standing there.
16: Oh, my goodness. That's Grogu. Baby Yoda to some. Green, wrinkly, and undeniably cute.
0: The cute stuff in Star Wars tends to be a little weird looking, too. It's not like Disney cute. It's Star Wars cute. He's got weird little hairs and sharp little teeth in there and wrinkly skin and claws. Right.
16: Yes, his claws. As director Jon Favreau showed us, that's by design.
0: There's an analog, handmade feel to a lot of the characters and a lot of the costumes and a lot of the puppets from Star Wars.
16: In the Star Wars world, Favreau is a force. He created the Disney Plus show, The Mandalorian. Think of it as a space western with a blaster-wielding bounty hunter who protects the tiny but powerful alien, Grogu. Favreau's new movie is based on the show.
13: Hang on.
16: The Mandalorian and Grogu comes out this week. It's the first Star Wars film to hit theaters in nearly 7 years.
28: You will suffer.
16: And apologies to Pedro Pascal, who plays the Mandalorian, but his co-star tends to steal every scene.
13: Let's save the rest for after dinner.
29: Did you know when you guys created Grogu that he would blow up like he did?
0: We knew it would be exciting. We didn't realize quite what a phenomenon it would be. And then when we saw the balloon in the Macy's Thanksgiving Day Parade, that's when it kind of, as a New Yorker, it really hit me like, wow, this has really hit another level.
29: Yeah, what was that like for you?
0: It's the whole thing surreal.
16: To a young Jon Favreau, growing up in Queens with his father, his mother died when he was 12, Hollywood really felt like a galaxy far, far away.
0: I didn't know what I wanted to do. I didn't think being an actor or doing artwork, any of that was a realistic possibility.
29: That wasn't even in the dreams.
0: I don't think so. No, I liked doing it like in a school play, but I just didn't live in a world where that was a possibility. Fortunately, I had, you know, people in my life like my dad who he was a school teacher but loved what he did. And I learned early on that you should expect that of a life and of a career.
16: So he dropped out of college and started taking improv classes in Chicago.
30: Victory! Victory! That's our cry!
16: And at age 26 was cast in the football classic, Rudy.
30: I gotta go!
0: And it was a really inspiring film. I thought once I was discovered with that, you wouldn't look back.
29: So once you did Rudy, you thought you were set.
0: I thought I was in. You know, when I did get an agent and I did, you know, get to go on auditions, but it didn't really pop for me.
31: All right, just forget it.
32: Forget me? For you should forget it. You're living in the past, man. You hung up on some clown from the 60s, man.
16: He got a few small parts here and there, but he seemed destined to be just another struggling Hollywood actor until he took the advice, write what you know, and turned all that rejection into his first screenplay. Swingers, which became a movie with his buddy Vince Vaughn.
33: You're so money and you don't even know it.
34: That's what I keep trying to tell you. So money.
33: Could you not mess with me right now?
29: So much of Swingers' dialogue is classic.
0: Yes.
29: I'm sure people come up to you all the time and say, you're so
0: still,
29: money.
0: Still, yeah. Well, people my age, but there's also younger people who do.
35: You think we get there by midnight?
36: Money, we're going to be up 500 by midnight.
37: Yeah, Vegas!
36: Vegas, baby, Vegas!
0: It was really a snapshot of where we were living in Hollywood as out-of-work actors. A lot of the dialogue either came from or was inspired by conversations that we had had. The movie didn't make a lot of money, but it
1: opened the door for a lot of us to pursue careers in a more meaningful way.
2: Sorry!
16: Favreau had enough juice to start directing. Elf, starring Will Ferrell, was just his second time behind the camera.
1: The hope was, could this be something that could join the pantheon of other movies like Christmas Story or Rudolph the Red-Nosed Reindeer or Charlie Brown that show every year that become part of the tradition. Not just here, but around the world, people know that film.
4: And three, two, one.
16: Elf's success led to another huge directing job, 2008's Iron Man.
29: Did your improv roots come into play with Iron Man?
1: Yeah, always. Because in film, you just need a moment. You just need a twinkle of the eye or an unexpected delivery of a line or a reaction. And that breathes life into this.
4: Well, fine.
29: What do you want me to do?
4: Put that on the table over there. That is irrelevant.
29: Oh, my God.
16: Some say Favreau's style, mixing cutting-edge technology with crowd-pleasing characters, made him one of Hollywood's safest bets for big-budget spectacles.
5: Cut.
1: Especially when you have a very effects-driven genre, you want to have moments of spontaneity, inspiration, humanity, because people, at the end of the day, people just care about people. That's what they focus on. That human interaction, those emotional relationships.
16: And that human connection, even between aliens, is what Favreau thinks makes The Mandalorian and Grogu click.
29: Like the father-son relationship that develops between The Mandalorian and Grogu.
1: And father-son relationships have always been a big part of Star Wars, and this is one of the most positive father-son relationships in Star Wars, and ironically, they're not related in any way, but it is a family of choice, and Star Wars has always been about families coming together.
16: After all, Jon Favreau, who's 59, still remembers watching the original Star Wars with his family. With this movie, he's hoping other families get to make memories, too.
29: Take yourself back to that young kid sitting in a theater watching Star Wars for the first time. If somebody had whispered to you, hey, you know, you're going to direct one of these things.
1: Yeah,
29: these days.
1: No, I mean, it was so unfathomable. To get the opportunity to do Star Wars for the big screen, it feels like you're getting a shot to pitch in the World Series.
4: Yes! Impressive.
1: I'm excited to introduce a whole new audience to Star Wars.
16: Sunday morning on CBS News Radio continues in a moment.
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8: At Liberty Kitchen in Philadelphia, you will find 25 different kinds of hoagie, which raises the question, what exactly is a hoagie?
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8: 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And if you're executive chef Bo Needhart, it's practically a basic food group.
10: How many hoagies would you eat in a week?
17: 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Like, safe to say. That's not great.
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17: I would say two and a half.
10: are you telling the truth?
17: I think.
8: Legend has it, Philadelphians have been living on hoagies since World War I, when shipyard workers packed them for lunch.
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10: You're like, not ashamed of this?
17: No.
8: Today, the city devours tens of millions every year.
10: So what are you going to make here today?
17: All right, well, we're going to make our famous Kale Caesar.
8: Needhart showed us how he designs the Kale Caesar Cutlet Hoagie. A Liberty Kitchen concoction that went viral a few years back.
18: I am here to tell you this was 100% worth the hype.
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17: This is one of those classic maneuvers where you okay. Take it, take your knife, you put it down in the center, boom. Now you can eat it. There you go. No, just kidding.
10: You wouldn't argue with the notion that Philadelphia has something of a love affair with the hoagie.
17: Oh, it's without a doubt. It is a lifestyle. It is Philadelphia. Hoagies are Philadelphia.
3: I'm Jane Pauley. We hope you've enjoyed our stay in Philadelphia. 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
44: I'm Christopher Cruz in Washington. A new CBS News poll finds Americans are quite stressed out about their finances, not surprisingly. The numbers from CBS News Deputy Director of Elections and Surveys Jennifer DePinto.
0: Many are frustrated with the Trump administration's approach to the economy, and neither political party is seen by a majority as helping with costs of living. 65% of Americans use the word uncertain to describe the economy, and most people worry that AI will take jobs.
44: President Trump says he made some good trade deals during a summit with Chinese President Xi Jinping in Beijing. On CBS's Face the Nation, U.S. Trade Representative Jameson Greer says the summit is already producing results.
1: We saw China over the past couple of days reduce a host of non-tariff barriers on agricultural products such as beef and poultry, etc. And so we've seen them already starting to do things to facilitate imports from the United States.
44: As primary season heats up, politicians from both major political parties are expressing concern about the dangers to the country of mid-cycle redistricting. Among them, Republican Congressman Brian Fitzpatrick.
2: 18% of Americans vote in primaries. They're going to

0: cop. You don't whine. You don't claim the election was stolen.
1: Michael Toscano, CBS News.
2: It's been tough getting into New York City this weekend. Employees of the Long Island Railroad are on strike. CBS News New York reporter John Diaz is at Penn Station.
3: The MTA says it has activated its contingency plan, which includes recommended subway stations as passenger drop-off points to get into the city. But if you don't have a ride, there will be limited free shuttle buses from several Long Island train stations to subway connections in Queens. You got Bayshore, Hicksville, Mineola, and Lakeview. Those will be going to Howard Beach, JFK Airport, then Ronkonkoma and Huntington to Jamaica, 179th Street.
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15: In a formalized way between our government and their government. In addition to this, we saw China over the past couple of days reduce a host of non-tariff barriers on agricultural products such as beef and poultry, etc. And so we've seen them already starting to do things to facilitate imports from the United States.
16: Well, I'll come back to some of those in a moment, but I want to ask you about tariffs. The president said to reporters, he did not discuss tariffs with Xi Jinping at all. Are we in an indefinite trade truce, or are you looking at bringing that tariff rate back to where it was before the Supreme Court ruling?
15: Well, the Chinese know, and that's part of our deal, that the United States can elevate tariffs to the higher level that we had at the time of what we call the Busan deal in October, when President Xi and President Trump met. Following the Supreme Court case in February, about 10 percentage points were knocked off the tariff rate for China. We believe under our deal that we are able to elevate that again. The president is exploring different tools that he has. I don't want to prejudge a lot of the investigation.

0: that are happening. The Chinese know, just like many other countries we're dealing with, that we're going to have a certain level of tariff to control our imports, but that we also expect market opening.
1: Okay, but the last time you were here after that Supreme Court decision, you said that when some of these tariffs expire in July, that you would expect to roll out new tariffs after the end of these investigations under Authority 301. So are you saying now that you no longer expect tariffs to come into place after July?
0: Well, I think I was careful to tell you because my general counsel always tells me to say this. I can't prejudge the outcomes of those investigations. Those investigations, if they find on tariff barriers or unfair trading practices, they can authorize the president to take actions like tariffs, like fees on services, like quotas, things like that. So we'll certainly be presenting the president with those options if those investigations show what we think they might show, which is that there's a huge problem with overcapacity in China and other countries. So we'll get back to you on the findings in those investigations when they conclude.
1: Okay. We did see China on Saturday release a statement confirming some of the deals with the U.S., but it was pretty vague. There was no mention of the promise to buy 750 Boeing planes that President Trump told reporters about if the first 200 go well. China said there was a guarantee by the U.S. to supply aircraft engines, but it didn't mention the 400 and 450 GE engines that the president announced. GE hasn't commented either. So how locked in are these agreements?
0: So the 200 Boeings, those are locked in. There's obviously a future to have more Boeings. The reality is this is the first major purchase by China in almost 10 years of Boeings or orders rather. So that's going forward. And like the president said, when and if Boeing delivers, there's a lot of upside there. With respect to some of the other details, we're finalizing a fact sheet that we'll hopefully get out very soon so we can be clearer about the double-digit increase in agricultural purchases we expect from the Chinese and some of the other things that happened and were agreed to during the visit.
1: Okay. And I know GE is meeting with China today, but we haven't seen anything from them on the aircraft engines. On the ag products, the conservative Wall Street Journal editorial board questioned whether the summit achieved any of the stated wins because of how vague these things have been. They said, Mr. Trump boasted about fantastic Chinese purchases of U.S. soybeans and aircraft, but China didn't confirm the sales. And by our count, this is the second time China has bought the same American soybeans, or is it the third? They're kind of arguing you're playing a shell game here with like reannouncing past deals on past agreements to purchase over a period of time. Can you answer these conservative skeptics with any specifics?
0: So first of all, we've had a deal in place with the Chinese since October that they would buy 25 million metric tons of soybeans each year for the rest of the president's administration. So that deal is still in force. What we expect with the new purchase agreements, where the specific number will be announced very soon, double-digit purchases of aggregate agricultural products. When I say aggregate, I mean everything else. That could be soybeans, that could be beef, that could be grains, that could be dairy products, all kinds of things. So we have the existing soybean deal that they may be referring to, and then over on top of that, we have these agricultural products as well, and all of that will be facilitated by Board of Trade discussions with the Chinese.
1: So still not nailed down, just an aggregate agreement. So how many concessions did the U.S. make? What were those concessions in order to get this?
0: Well, one thing, they're balanced trades here, right? We're trying to get to balanced trade with the Chinese. For a long time, it's been out of whack. So when you see something like what the Chinese said, which I can confirm about a sale of Boeings accompanied by a sale of aircraft and auto parts and spare auto parts, aircraft parts, and those kinds of things. The Chinese want to make sure that they have regular access to these kind of spare items so that they can continue to fly their fleets. So that's something we want to do. We are focused on mutually beneficial trade. So when you're talking about that kind of thing, what we should be exporting, what we should be importing, becomes less a question of concessions and more a question of what's mutually beneficial for both of us. That's why we're so focused on non-sensitive trade, because that doesn't require concessions. That's about working together, talking about what they need, what we want to sell, what we need from them. So we're already seeing it as they've re-registered beef facilities where beef facilities expired. They're taking poultry again. They're working with us on biotech traits to make sure that those types of products that have genetic modification can go into China without any problem.
1: Okay. Okay. China still sells more to the U.S. than it buys, but that difference has decreased by about 31.5%. So thank you, Ambassador. We turn now to Ambassador Alexander Yu, Taiwan's representative to the United States. Ambassador, good to have you here in person. There hasn't been a call between an American president and a leader of Taiwan since 1979, but President Trump indicated to reporters there might be one coming. Is there a call planned with President Lai?
2: Well, we'll see. But President Trump, when he was in Beijing for the last 2 days, he mentioned that he heard a lot about Taiwan. You know, he heard a lot about Taiwan these 2 days in Beijing. But the problem is he heard only their side of the story. You know, mm-hmm. He heard the Chinese story, or as we say in Spanish, el cuento chino. I think he, if he has time, would love to tell him our side of the story, the Taiwan story, which is one that of resiliency, of staying up against the Chinese aggression. This has been going on for 77 years. This is not something that just happened when the DPP, the current ruling party in Taiwan, came to power. This has been going on for 77 years, since the inception of 1949 when they became a People's Republic. Mm-hmm. So this is not a recent thing. You know, as if we are the ones creating problems. It's China, People's Republic of China, creating all this problem.
1: So but no call scheduled yet.
2: Well, the communication between Taiwan and U.S. is constant, it's current, but I'll leave it to the U.S. to announce anything if it happens.
1: It would be a big deal. He did speak to a past president as president-elect.
2: Yes, with President Tsai, in 2015, 16.
1: That's right. So China refers to your president as a separatist, in part because Lai has talked about being a, quote, practical worker for Taiwan independence. In an interview with Fox News, President Trump said he's not looking to have somebody say, let's go be independent because the United States is backing us. Does Taiwan have any intention of declaring independence formally from China?
2: Well, let me first say that President Trump and Secretary Rubio have been very categorical during their visit to Beijing, publicly stating that there's no change United States' longstanding position in Taiwan, mm-hmm. which we want to express our appreciation for upholding this position. What is meant by Taiwan independence? My president just made a statement recently, just now. Mm-hmm. And it means that Taiwan is independent from the Chinese aggression, from the PRC, actually. The formal name of my country is Republic of China, and we're not subordinate to the People's Republic of China in any way at all, and that's maintaining our sovereignty, our way of life, our democracy, our vibrant economy, our high-tech production.
1: Yeah.
2: And that is what is meant by independence. We are sovereign, independent, away from the Chinese People's Republic of China's attempt to swallow us as one of their own. They have never ruled or controlled Taiwan ever.
1: Yeah.
2: So that is meant by independence.
1: Well, President Trump, though, said he wants Taiwan to cool it. He also wanted China to cool it. That seems to indicate that perhaps he was listening to Xi Jinping's version of events and might have been persuaded.
2: Well, that's why if we'd love to given our part of the story, not just listen to cuentos chinos. but I think that's a statement of saying he wants status quo. President wants status quo. Mm-hmm. President Trump, that he wants no change in the Taiwan Straits, neither through economic or military coercion, and that the peace and stability of the Taiwan Straits is good for all parties concerned. And that's the position that Secretary Rubio mentioned during his interview, and that's the one that we also long for. We have been a responsible member of Taiwan Straits. We want to strive for peace and stability. You know, President Trump doesn't want a war 9,500 miles away. We don't want a war. You know, we want peace and stability. We want to have our lives going on as usual. But we're not the ones creating all this trouble. And that's why, it's like our house, there's our intruders trying to get into our house. We're trying to beef up our security system. Mm-hmm. And then they complain, the intruder complains, that because we're trying to improve our security system, it's making his job harder.
1: Right. I hear your point. And on paper, President Trump's administration has pledged near record amounts of defensive weapons and sales to Taiwan, but the deliveries haven't really been happening. And in Beijing, President Trump told Fox he's going to hold on to the latest weapon sale that Taiwan sought to purchase this year and use it as a negotiating chip with China. What impact will that have on your ability to deter China if you don't get those weapons?
2: Well, exactly. if we want to prevent a war from happening, I think it's best that Taiwan is strong, mm-hmm. be able to defend itself, and therefore we should be able to acquire, to buy the arms that we need to have a stronger defense. You know, we believe in peace through strength.
1: Yeah.
2: So actually it makes more sense for the United States to sell us the arms so we can defend ourselves, and so you don't have to send your army 9,500 miles away to defend us.
1: Well, the so-called six assurances that the United States gave to Taiwan back in the Reagan era included a pledge not to cut off arms sales to Taiwan and of no prior consultation with Beijing on such sales. But this is what the president told reporters about his discussion with Xi. Take a listen.
3: So what am I going to do? Say I don't want to talk to you about it because I have an agreement that was signed in 1982. No, we discussed arms sales to
4: And what's his request?
3: You we discussed the Taiwan, you know, the whole thing with the arms sales. It was in great detail, actually. And I'll be making decisions.
1: In great detail. Did that violate America's commitment to Taiwan?
2: Well, again, but President Trump has also been very clear in saying that he did not agree on anything.
1: But he did say he's going to hold on to those weapons.
2: Yeah, but he didn't say he agreed to anything. So, again, the United States government has been consistent throughout all administrations since 1979 in providing arms to Taiwan according to the Taiwan Relations Act, which is selling arms commensurate to the threat that Taiwan receives. And past administrations, including President Trump's first term, mm-hmm. made considerable amounts of sales, including the F-16 Block 70s. And also in his second administration last year, he made two sales to Taiwan. Also, again, the last one also a very considerable amount of money on arms sales. So we believe, again, that having arms sales continue to Taiwan is in the interest of the United States and Taiwan to keep peaceful and stable Taiwan Straits.
1: Well, we will try to ask the administration for updates on when those deliveries might happen. But thank you very much, Ambassador. Face the Nation will be back in a minute. Stay with us.
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1: And now with more from our new CBS News poll, President Trump's approval rating has now dropped to the lowest level of his second term at 37%. And views of the economy have dropped to their lowest level in several years. Only 29% now say the economy is good. Joining us now with more is our Executive Director of Elections and Surveys, Anthony Salvanto. Anthony, good to have you here. Gas is $4.51 and change per gallon. Is this pressure all due to gas prices?
7: Gas prices aren't helping. It's not the only thing. I always start with feelings because they're so closely connected to people's finances. They tell us they feel stressed. They feel concerned about their personal finances, and feelings of economic security are down from a year ago. Now, gas prices are increasingly, they tell us, weighing being a financial hardship on them. Overall, though, they continue to tell us they don't think their income is keeping pace with inflation. And that's something we've been seeing now for years coming out of the pandemic. Mm-hmm. So contextually, yes, it's part of something larger. The other part of this, though, is uncertainty, which is a top way that people describe the overall economy. And the way that relates to gas prices is, take, for example, just the situation in Iran and the Strait of Hormuz. People tell us day to day, they don't feel like they have a clear understanding. They're getting a clear understanding of what's going on there. And of course, that is impacting gas prices. That's part of what I mean by uncertainty. But the other part of the big picture here, you pull back, you look at the job market. People aren't confident that if they had to find another job, they could. Mm-hmm. They even think, you hear so much about AI in the news.
1: Structural changes.
7: Big structural changes. They think AI is going to start taking jobs. And what it leads to when you look at opportunity, even generational opportunity, there's a lower number who think that their opportunities are going to be better than their parents were.
1: How big a risk is the inflation problem, or at least the price of living, right? Is it going to hurt Republicans?
7: So the administration, of course, urges patience, right? Once the war is resolved, et cetera. Well, so I tested, what do you think the president's policies are doing to the economy in the short term and the long term? In the short term, you get big numbers who say they're making the economy worse. So that's what's right in front of folks. But there also isn't that much more optimism about what happens for the long term. Part of the, all this uncertainty is that neither of the parties, not the Democrats, not the Republicans, are net positive on being seen as having policies that help cost of living. So you look at the public and, yeah, okay, Democrats have a little bit of an edge there, but it's still net negative. Mm-hmm. And so people are going in the midterms maybe not feeling like there's help out there.
1: Anthony Salvanto, always good to talk to you.
7: Thanks.
1: We'll be right back.
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12: Welcome back to Face the Nation and the co-chairs of the bipartisan House Problem Solvers Caucus. Republican Brian Fitzpatrick joins us from Langhorne, Pennsylvania. Democrat Tom Suozzi from Queens, New York. Good morning to you both, gentlemen.
13: Good morning.
12: I want to start with you, Congressman Fitzpatrick. You know, CBS estimates that the net impact of all this redistricting is that Republicans are going to get roughly nine seats, get them nine seats closer, to keeping control of the House. I mean, presumably that's the outcome the president was looking for here. Why are you concerned that, you know, driving towards the majority through these methods is actually a negative for your party?
14: It's a terrible thing for our country. Margaret, gerrymandering is one of the most, if not the most, corrosive things to our democracy than I can imagine. Tom and I completely agree with it. Our entire bipartisan Problem Solvers Caucus agrees to it. We met this past week to start taking measurable steps to fight back because, you know, part of the challenge, Margaret, is, you know, much like how elections are conducted, these district lines, it's largely a function of state government and state legislative action. The only jurisdictional hook we have on the federal system is funding. So particularly the Help America Vote Act, the so-called HAVA funding that passed after the Bush v. Gore hanging chad election, you know, we can tie that money. It's billions of dollars that get sent to the states to carry out their elections. We can tie that funding to certain reforms. And one of the things that has to happen, only seven states, by the way, do this in America, is have independent citizen commissions with computer-generated line drawing assisting them to make sure that we have more balanced districts in this country.
12: Well, I understand the effort and the intent, but Congressman Suozzi, your party's leaders also gerrymandering, and your group, as we just heard from Congressman Fitzpatrick, you're supporting efforts to stop it, but it looks like your members are going to be directly impacted themselves. About 45 members of your caucus may face redistricting. You said it's going to kill the country. I mean, how does it actually kill the ability to reach across the aisle like you gentlemen are doing?
15: What happens is when you create these safe seats through gerrymandering is that the only elections that matter are not the general election, but the primary. So everybody panders to their base. The Republicans talk to their base, the Democrats talk to their base, instead of talking to all of their constituents about what they care about. And there's a lot of pandering that goes on. So, you know, we're in this battle right now, this race to the bottom, and we're going to fight fire with fire. The Democrats are going to fight the Republicans. The Republicans are going to fight the Democrats. It's bad for America. It's bad for America to have all these safe seats where no politician is incentivized to listen to people and to reach across the aisle.
12: So I misspoke. It's 45 members in your caucus. More than a dozen of them may be directly impacted. But still, I take your broader point here that it's damaging to the ability to work cross aisle. But I want to ask you, Congressman Fitzpatrick, from the Republican perspective, we just saw what happened overnight down in Louisiana, where Senator Bill Cassidy lost in this three-way primary. The president himself, the leader of your party who wanted this redistricting, has also been directly involved in some of these primary races, picking candidates. He came out hard against Cassidy. He's also now focusing in on Congressman Thomas Massie of Kentucky, who has taken votes in opposition to the president, including for the release of the Epstein files. I mean, is the message here for Republicans that if you dissent from the president, he's going to take you down?
14: Well, it's one of the many reasons, Margaret, why we need to open primaries up in all 50 states, another cause that Tom and I are behind. Over half the states in this country have closed primaries, meaning that if you're a registered independent, you are excluded from voting in 50% of elections. And let's just put this in a context. You could be a 98-year-old World War II veteran who stormed the beaches of Normandy, saved civilization, who registers independent in the land of independence, which we're celebrating 250 years of, and in half of the states of this country, including, unfortunately, our home state here in Pennsylvania, if you register independent, you're told you're not welcome to vote in half of elections. That is insane. And not only is it an injustice, Margaret, it has a terrible corrosive effect on the floor of the House. Tom and I see it all the time. We call it the vote no, hope yes crowd. They go to the House floor wanting to support a policy, knowing that policy is the right thing to do. But because they live in a closed primary state and 18% of Americans, 18% of Americans vote in primaries, they're going to the House floor thinking about 18% of their electorate instead of 100% of their electorate. So closed primaries coupled with gerrymandering, your previous question, are really, really hurting our country. They're causing gridlock on the House floor.
12: Yeah. And it would seem, though, that you are really swimming against the tide here, both of you gentlemen. I want to ask you, Congressman Suozzi, about your...
0: Margaret, can I just make one quick...
12: Yeah, sure. I was going to ask you about your race, but go ahead.
0: Let me just make a quick point. I'm in a district that Donald Trump won by 19,000 votes.
12: Yeah.
0: Brian's in a and I'm a Democrat. Brian's in a district as a Republican that Kamala Harris won. For me to win my race, I have to listen to everybody. I need the large majority of Democrats to vote for me. I need the majority of independents to vote for me. I even need a few Republicans to listen to vote for me. So I've got to listen to everybody.
12: Mm-hmm.
0: And that's what's good for America, is when their elected officials have to listen to their people. When you do all this gerrymandering and create all these safe seats, the politicians in the safe seats, most of the elected officials in Congress right now, only have to win their primary, because they're
12: right.
0: Guaranteed the Republicans are going to win the Republican seat, the Democrats are going to win the Democratic seat, and then they only listen to their base and they pander to their base. That's contributing to the division of our country, along with social media, cable news, our foreign adversaries filling our social media feeds with a bunch of dreck.
12: Not going to push back on you on those points here, sir. But back to the question I was going to ask you in regard to your race. I know that when it comes to people like you have to go out and persuade, you believe that Democrats can really make a case on the affordability argument. We've been talking about the polling that CBS has done showing how worrisome it is for the president's party. But it also shows neither Democrats nor Republicans own the message. It's pretty evenly split. 35% say Democrats would be better. It's 31% who think Trump and Republicans would be. 34% neither or not sure. No one's really convinced that either of the parties have an answer here. So how do you actually make that an edge?
0: Yeah, there's no question that this is a major problem. Affordability is the number one issue in America. Your polling just shows that. And we see prices are going up like crazy. Why? Because of the tariffs, because of the war, because of the new data centers, and because of all the debt. And we have to propose policies that Democrats and Republicans will work together. You know, the tariff issue... The president's supposed to come to Congress.
15: The war powers. The president's supposed to come to Congress. Let's work together to actually put solutions in place so we can get back to a place in America where everybody, whether you're a left-wing progressive or a right-wing conservative, you believe that in return for working hard, you make enough money so you can afford to buy a house, educate your kids, pay for health insurance, and retire without being scared. Mm-hmm. We've got to get back to those basic fundamental messages. Enough with the finger pointing and the culture wars. Let's focus on the economics of people's lives so we can rebuild the middle class and help those folks that are aspiring to the middle class.
12: But in some ways, that polling, Congressman Fitzpatrick, says people want something different from what they're hearing from both of the parties. They're not hearing new ideas. Go ahead.
14: Yeah, over half of the people in this country live paycheck to paycheck. A lot of the things that are being discussed inside the state capitals across America, inside the U.S. Capitol, is not laser focused on that all day, every day. You know, yes, we have to focus on national security. Yes, we have to focus on foreign policy. We got to do it all.
12: Yeah.
14: But we cannot ignore the fact that half of Americans are stressing over their family budgets. And that's got to drive the legislative agenda. I believe that it was that reason that, you know, President Trump won in 2024. I think that's why Zohran Mamdani won in 2025. And I think both parties, Margaret, are failing to get that message that we have to focus like a laser on the economy, on these family budgets, and identify the silos. What's causing high energy costs? What's causing high childcare costs? What's causing high healthcare costs? Tom and I stepped forward through a discharge petition and passed the through the House, the premium tax credit extension. We're trying to do our part to cross the aisle, to work in the center, to focus on the issues that people really care about, which is the kitchen table issues.
12: Well, to that point, President Trump told my colleague Nancy Cordes that he endorsed a federal gas tax holiday. I believe it still would have to go before Congress. Would both of you gentlemen vote for that? Suspending it?
15: I think, you know, we have to consider it's a short-term fix. It's going to affect the... Yeah, it's a short-term fix. We really got to get to the president's got to come to Congress to discuss the war and how to move forward to get out of the war and to affect the gas prices. That's the real issue here. The tariffs are what are really affecting people's prices. Come to Congress, work with Democrats and Republicans. Let's try and move our country forward.
12: My answer
14: to that question. So we work with a lot with the labor unions. They've expressed some concerns about this federal gas tax holiday, that it might raid the Highway Transit Fund, which they rely on heavily for all the local infrastructure and national infrastructure projects for that matter. So I think the devil is in the detail when we say federal gas tax holiday. Where is that money coming from? That's really going to be the driving question. Yes, we want to do everything possible to lower gas prices, but we don't want to rob Peter to pay Paul. So we have to look at the details here.
12: Quickly, before I let you go, Congressman Fitzpatrick, you're a big supporter of Ukraine. You did get some additional support for additional assistance when it comes to the House. This is like a vote on authorizing new security aid and imposing new sanctions on Russia. Even after the House votes, we're hearing in the Senate from Leader Thune, he's got no time to take it up. What do you do next?
14: We're going to do everything we can, Margaret, to make sure they find time to take it up, because the heroes that are on the front lines of the Ukrainian military in Kharkiv and everywhere else along the eastern coast of Ukraine need our help. They need the morale boost. I've been there on the front line several times. I have pledged my unequivocal support for them. We reached 218 signatures, as you know, this week on a massive, massive discharge petition that is far greater than even just Russia sanctions. That's a big piece of it, but it's an overall aid package to Ukraine. So my message to our Ukrainian friends, help is on the way.
12: All right. Gentlemen, thank you for speaking to us in this bipartisan setting. Appreciate it.
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12: On Friday, we traveled to William & Mary in Williamsburg, Virginia, to speak with former Defense Secretary Robert Gates. And we began with that warning from President Xi that the issue of Taiwan could lead to an extremely dangerous situation if not managed carefully.
20: The U.S. still officially has this stance of strategic ambiguity. But do you think the tone needs to shift a little bit from the United States, given how strong the Chinese rhetoric is now?
21: I think the Chinese rhetoric has often been strong in the past when it comes to Taiwan. Whenever we've made an arms sales to Taiwan in the past, the Bush administration, the Obama administration, and so on, the Chinese rhetoric gets very, very strong. So I think Xi was reiterating the Chinese position on that. I think it would be a mistake to change the carefully worded position of the United States with respect to Taiwan. Any change at all, the nuances, this is one of those things where the experts parse these things
20: yes.
21: down to the tense of the verbs and so on. So I think keeping things, the U.S. position as it has been, was important, and I think everything I've read so far indicates that the president did that.
20: So leave it open to question whether the U.S. would militarily come to the defense of Taiwan if China were to move on it.
21: Yes.
20: That needs to be an open question. Well, on paper, the president has made significant pledges to Taiwan in terms of promised arms sales, not delivered on yet. There's another $14 billion in proposed weapon sales that the Trump administration has delayed approving. Do you think the president should greenlight that?
21: I think he should. I think we should go forward with what we've agreed with Taiwan. One of the concerns that I have is, even with respect to previous arms sales, there is a huge backlog
20: right.
21: of weapons that we have sold to Taiwan that we have not been able to deliver because we don't have the supplies. And so if you're offering another $14 billion, is that just going to be added to the backlog, or is there a way forward in terms of actually getting these weapons to the Taiwanese? I think an important thing that has happened in recent years is getting the Taiwanese to focus on purchasing the kinds of weapons that would be necessary to defend themselves against a Chinese amphibious invasion. And the Taiwanese legislature has just finally reached an agreement to fund
20: right.
21: The purchase of these weapons. So I think we should go forward with it. It is in our own way our counter to President Xi's strong statement. Yes, you have your position. We have ours.
20: Secretary Rubio did tell another network, though, that his belief is that China's preference is to have Taiwan willingly join the People's Republic. Do you expect that to be the more likely scenario, that there is sort of a slow strangulation of Taiwanese democracy by the Communist Party?
21: I think the chances of a Chinese invasion of Taiwan are pretty low, particularly over the next several years. And partly because Xi has other options open to him that involve far less risk. So they have surrounded Taiwan with ships and in the air. They have shown their ability to close off maritime and air access to the island. They could create a blockade or a quarantine around Taiwan anytime they wanted, what the Taiwanese call an anaconda strategy. And it would strangle Taiwan over time. I don't think they want to go in and attack Taiwan. They don't want to destroy the very chip factories they want to take over. So, and then there's cyber. There are all kinds of pressures. Yeah. There isn't one single Chinese general or admiral today that has one day of combat experience. The last time these guys fought was 1979 in the North Vietnamese. The Vietnamese gave him a bloody nose. He's fired, she has fired all these generals. There are now no generals left on the Central Military Commission that kind of oversees the whole thing.
20: Let me ask you about what's happening in the Middle East. The last time we spoke, last spring, we were just weeks away from that U.S.-Israeli strike on the three nuclear sites in Iran. You said at that time, it was May, when you were defense secretary, you were concerned that a strike on the nuclear program would just buy time, a year or two, but it would not solve the problem. Do you still believe that?
21: I think the only way that we are likely to get the enriched uranium out of Iran and bring about an end to their nuclear aspirations is through a negotiation.
20: Is it possible for the President of the United States to walk away and leave this for the Israelis to settle?
21: No, I don't think he can walk away. And no, I don't think the Israelis can settle it. I don't think, as powerful as they are, they don't have the kind of power the United States has. And I think the president seems to have been very consistent, very clear, that under no circumstances can Iran ever have a nuclear bomb. Well, the only way you get to that objective is resolving this issue of the enriched uranium and any future plans for enrichment. I mean, I don't think that the nuclear program in Iran poses an imminent threat. After all, we bombed it twice.
20: But it is a big enough problem that it was clearly not going to be settled in 4 to 6 weeks, which was the time stamp that the American people were told to expect in terms of the duration of conflict.
21: I think that there were some unrealistic expectations.
20: Have you heard a clearly articulated sort of center of gravity to this operation, an end goal? A strategy?
21: Well, I think some of the justifications have changed over time. But one thing, I think there have been a few things that have been consistent from the very beginning. One is to eliminate Iran's ability to have a nuclear weapon. Another is to eliminate their military capabilities to attack their neighbors. The third is to eliminate the capability to support their surrogates, the Hezbollah, Hamas, Houthis, to sink their navy. Mm-hmm. I think those have all been articulated as objectives of this operation. And although the nuclear program has been dramatically damaged and set back a long time, I think those other things, a lot has been accomplished.
20: You were CIA director. You were a defense secretary. How do you assess Secretary Hegseth's performance?
21: I'm not into talking about my successors, but I will say I want to point to something positive that I think is going on. It goes back to something we were talking about earlier. I think the leadership in the Pentagon, and especially the deputy secretary and the undersecretary involved in acquisition, are doing some very important and overdue things in terms of shaking up the bureaucracy in the Pentagon.
20: But he's got this focus on the warrior ethos. I'm sure you've heard a lot of what he has announced. He summoned the generals to D.C., told them he's tired of seeing fat troops and fat generals. He wants to weigh them twice a year. He ordered a ruthless review of the Judge Advocate Corps, the military lawyers. He fired most of the inspectors general, saying he planned to overhaul the weaponized internal Pentagon watchdog. When you're talking about the things you like, would you put any of these things on that list?
21: No, I will say this. I mean, I fired a fair number of generals and senior people myself. The way I handled it was a little differently in the respect that I felt that I needed to go in front of the press and explain why I had taken these actions.
20: Well, there's not a full Pentagon press corps even present at the Pentagon these days for a news conference like that without getting special permission to be on the premises right now. He's fired 16 military officials at least, including the Navy Secretary, the Army Chief of Staff, General Randy George. During the Iran War, he pushed out the Admiral at the helm of Southcom, the Chief of Naval Operations, the Air Force Vice Chief of Staff, the Head of Defense Intelligence. Do you see those things as necessary disruption that ultimately will have a positive impact, or does it concern you?
21: Well, it concerns me, but I also have to acknowledge that I don't know the rationale for those changes. I don't know why those changes were made, and there may be perfectly justifiable reasons, but I just don't know what they are.
20: Mm-hmm. And you think that that should be explained to the public and to the Congress?
21: I think that people, when you have a lot of changes like that, I think there is an obligation to explain, at a minimum, to the Congress the rationale.
20: Mm-hmm. The systems don't seem to be operating that way right now.
21: No.
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12: That's it for us today. 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For Face the Nation, I'm Margaret Brennan. Today's guests were United States Trade Representative Jamison Greer, Taiwan's representative to the U.S., Ambassador Alexander Yu, Pennsylvania Republican Congressman Brian Fitzpatrick, New York Democratic Congressman Tom Suozzi, former Secretary of Defense Robert Gates, and CBS News Executive Director of Elections and Surveys, Anthony Salvanto. The Senior Executive Producer of Face the Nation is Mary Hager Laird. The Executive Producer of Face the Nation is Ann Hsu. 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
15: In a segment, was it a special? Was it a half hour?
16: No, it was an hour long.
15: Oh, my God. So Mark and I worked on this 1 hour segment in 2009, and we worked on putting together like one of the craziest years in U.S. economic and financial history. And we really liked working together. So when I came up with this idea, I said to Mark, would you be interested in being the producer? Do you remember how much Harvey paid you? I do.
16: How much he paid me? No, I don't remember. I just
15: 20
16: remember-
15: grand.
16: 20 grand?
15: 20 grand.
16: I have no memory of that.
15: He did. He paid you 20 grand. And then he said he abruptly decided that he wasn't paying for it anymore. And then I paid for it out of my own pocket. So we started to do this show and it was awesome. January of 2011. And we didn't have a website. How did we get questions? People left messages, right?
16: Yeah, they got us an 800. I think it was like 888. And it was basically take you to a voicemail and people would come on and call in and leave messages. And then I would come in like on a Monday and just, oh my God, it was just full of people who clearly had too much to drink the night before. You know, stumbling and mumbling and leaving all these random messages. But sprinkled in, there were some good ones. And that's how we got by to start.
15: And we really built on that. And every step along the way, you guys have been there for us. I think we started with like 3 or 5 stations. And I don't know where we end. I think it's 200 stations nationwide that carry this program. And we're so grateful. But I cannot tell you how funny it was in the beginning where we're like, oh my God, is anyone listening? Because we weren't sure. We got these like drunk dialers. We got some prison calls. Remember, we got a few of those. I got some prison mail. That was fun. And so, you know, here we are kind of finishing up the show, 15 and a half years later. And it just has been an

incredible, incredible gift. So I think what's going to be really fun for you is that we're going to reflect on, you know, these times and the years that we've put in and the amazing people who actually helped us launch the show and curate the show and have the show grow. But it's really about you guys. It is you that have actually propelled us and allowed us to thrive. Hey, did I mention we won the best national talk show of those 15 years, 4 different times? We won a Gracie Award for that. It's pretty amazing. So it is about you, and we want to continue to make it about you. So if you do have financial questions, don't worry. We're still taking them. All you need to do is go to jillonmoney.com, click the contact us button, and don't forget, you got to subscribe to our podcast. All the links are on the website. Okay, so it's the Jill on Money Show, and we'll be right back.

0: 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I've been surfing here since I was a kid. Now, seeing my grandson out on the water, it means everything to me. Watching him and taking in the blue waves, the sea breeze, the blurry horizon.
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11: 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You listen to the show whenever and wherever you want. By the way, we love the podcast universe, but we would never have started in the podcast world without the help of you all who made this show a success. And Mark and I are so grateful to you. And Mark and I were just talking in the first segment about the fact that it was really an important piece of the development of our professional lives to have leadership at CBS Radio that supported us. Mark likes to call one of our favorite leaders, Harvey Nagler, the little guy. Right, Mark?
12: I say that with love and affection. Yes, the little guy.
11: So Harvey Nagler ran CBS News, the radio division, for many years. He came out of local radio and then he took over the network division. And the network division is just the one that is, you know, sort of the storied one, the 99-year-old network division that is shutting down. And Harvey really did grow the division. And when you heard like Weekend Roundup and the top of the hour, the bottom of the hour broadcasts on various stations of CBS News Radio, that was Harvey's doing. And Harvey just loved to talk about financial stuff. He loved the economy. And so when I came into CBS, it was Harvey and Constance who really were supportive of me and by extension, also Mark. And so when we think about this show, we really have to say, like, it without Harvey's blessing, it wouldn't have happened, Mark, right?
12: Yeah, that's true. I mean, for me, it was definitely also Connie. I mean, Connie, in many ways, changed my life. I was working at the CBS affiliate in Phoenix for many, many years, producing talk shows out there. And, you know, New York was home and I was always trying to figure out a way to get home and get a job in New York. Because at that time, you kind of had to go to different markets and pay your dues. It's completely different now, but that's how it was then. And I would just send Connie random emails like, when are you going to hire me? When are you going to hire me?
11: I love that. So I mean, by just want to make sure we reference Constance Lloyd is her real name and her full name. And she was a huge fan of Mark's and she was a moderate fan of mine. Remember when she said to me, stop laughing on the air because she thought I sounded witchy when I laughed. But she was one of those people who just gave it to you, like told you, you know, you knew where you stood with Connie. And she and Harvey built a division that was really successful. And, you know, frankly, what we were able to do in preparation for this, our last show, was to go back in time and go to our 500th broadcast. Now, it may surprise you guys, but like we are now in this crazy period where we are at our 790th show. I think this is 790, Mark. And so what did I say 500 was? It was like 2020. Is that where we were?
12: Yeah, 6 years ago.
11: So we were able for our 500th broadcast to talk to Harvey Nagler, who ran the division. And Mark, you got to interview him, right? Like you interviewed him and then Constance succeeded him. And then after Constance was a guy named Craig Swagler, who also no one's at CBS anymore, obviously. So this is all these crazy people. Craig now runs a big group of NPR stations in the Mid-Atlantic. So everyone is doing fine. Connie retired, Harvey retired. But, you know, back at the 500th show, we had the idea that we were going to talk to people who were really helpful in bringing the show to life. So in this segment, we're going to listen in to a conversation between Mark Talercio, the best executive producer in the world, and Harvey Nagler, the former head of the CBS News radio division, the guy who really helped jumpstart my third career, the one at CBS News. So, Mark, why don't you take it away with you and Harvey?
13: The first show aired in January of 2011. So I imagine these conversations with you started probably in late 2010. Do you have any recollection of what those early conversations were like and how she kind of approached you about this whole thing?
14: I was struck by her extraordinary knowledge of finance and her ability to speak in terms that I thought listeners would understand. You know, this is a really, really valuable ability, because usually what you've got are people who understand either the finance aspect of things, or they're good talkers, or they're good news people. But it's very rare that you have the ability to combine both the expertise and the ability to talk in terms of, that your listeners are going to understand. And that was really what struck me when I first met Jill.
13: So this time in 2010, your title was what?
14: I was vice president of news at CBS, in charge of our about 600 affiliates, 33 million listeners who listen to CBS News each week.
13: So you were, safe to say, the ultimate decision maker. I mean, did you have any reluctancy? Were you hesitant? What made you finally kind of like, you know, give the green light and let us produce quite a few demos for you, from what I remember?
14: Well, at first, Jill started to work for us at CBS News as an analyst, basically, a commentator on news and finance events. And she excelled at doing that. She did that for a period of time before she walked into the office and said, you know, Harv, I want to do a talk show. What do you think? As our listeners may know, she had already had some experience working up in New England doing a talk show for many years. So it was a natural for me to suggest to her that it sounded like a great idea and she should go for it.
13: Wow, you were that easy, huh?
14: You know immediately in our business when somebody connects with the audience and knows what they're talking about. These abilities are very, very rare to be so knowledgeable about a particular subject. And yet, particularly in finance and financial planning, to talk in terms that the average listener is going to understand. And so when you meet somebody who is able to combine those abilities, you know instantly that this is going to be a home run and this is going to work out.
13: 10 years later, I mean, you know the radio landscape. It's very rare that anything lasts 10 years. What do you think the fact that here we are 10 years later and it's still going?
14: Jill is so good at what she does and is so strong in getting the message out of what's important. It hasn't surprised me at all that 10 years later, she's still doing this and is strong and is better than ever.
13: So any final well wishes, words of encouragement as she looks to open the book on maybe the next 10 years?
14: I would just encourage her to keep doing what she's doing, to continue to get her message out and as many platforms as she possibly can to influence listeners, because at the end of the day, our community of listeners and viewers are the ones who are going to be most affected by her words of wisdom, her pearls of wisdom. And I only encourage her to keep doing it, because she's been doing a great job these past 10 years and hope for many years to come.
11: Okay, that was Mark Talercio, best executive producer in the world, Harvey Nagler, the former head of CBS News Radio Division, talking about our 500th show. And again, we're in the 790s, guys, right now, and this is the final broadcast of the Jill on Money Show. When we return, more walks down memory lane. We'll be right back.

0: 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I've been surfing here since I was a kid. Now, seeing my grandson out on the water, it means everything to me. Watching him and taking in the blue waves, the sea breeze, the blurry horizon?
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11: You're back. It's the Jill on Money show, and we are here walking down memory lane, reminiscing, because this is our final broadcast. And, listen, gang, we probably would have done this show for as long as they'd have us, but CBS News decided to shutter the radio division, focus more exclusively on podcasts, and we are part of the CBS News podcast world as well. And I think that that's just fine. I don't want to go crazy. We don't have to go into deep mourning, but we are really taking a moment in this program to pay tribute to you, the listeners, and the folks who really helped us get this show off the ground. And we just, in the previous segment, were able to re-air a conversation that Mark had with Harvey Nagler. He was the former head of the CBS News radio division. And that was in the for the occasion of our 500th show. Harvey had already retired. In the next little snippet where we walk down memory lane, we're going to talk to the successor in that position. His name is Craig Swagler. Now, I'd like to just sort of take a minute and talk a little bit about Craig, because Craig was somebody that Mark and I really grew up with at the radio division, right? Mark, like, what was he doing? Was he doing special events when you were at CBS radio?
12: Yeah, Craig and I pretty much the same age. So yeah, we were working side by side, slightly different roles, but yeah, he and I were, you know, we were friends at the time. We would work our shift in the newsroom together. And then many times we would go out afterward and, you know, have a drink and go out on the town. So yeah, I kind of grew up with him in some ways.
11: And when you both met, you were single. Is that right?
12: Yeah, we were single.
11: Oh. My God, both married with children. Now, the reason why I really came to just love and respect Craig is that, you know, I have to be honest, gang, like both Mark and I, and also Craig, we were kind of favorites of Harvey Nagler. Harvey really loved us and he really gave us great opportunities. And so when Craig ended up at atop the radio division, running it as the general manager, it was so great because it was kind of like Mark and I could be working with the guy that we knew really well, but he was sort of kind of our boss, dotted line. He was very much instrumental in helping us continue the radio show, but also really gave us the opportunity to launch a podcast for CBS. And that still continues. So if you want to actually subscribe to our podcasts, all you need to do is go to our website, jillonmoney.com. You can subscribe to both of our podcasts. One is for CBS. One is the Jill on Money podcast. Craig really helped us with that CBS entree into the podcast world. Hey, listen, we tried to let them do our podcast when we were first launching Jill on Money. They passed. Remember, Mark? I was like, okay, I guess we're going somewhere else. And
12: ding dongs.
11: Yeah, well, that's when we went to my friend Spencer and it was all done. But that said, Craig Swagler has been a wonderful friend to us, to the shows that we've produced, and he has given us tremendous opportunities. And Mark spoke to Craig when it was 6 years ago, when we were talking about the 500th show of this program, the Jill on Money show, and now we're in the 790s. So it's incredible to imagine, but that is where we are. So here is an interview from 6 years ago between Mark Talercio, executive producer extraordinary one, and Craig Swagler.
13: There's been this transition. You're kind of, you know, you're running the show now. You're calling the shots. So what made you stick with Jill and stick with the show and keep it running?
14: Jill is one of the most transformative and compelling individuals when it comes to business and economic news. She breaks things down so understandably into realistic, digestible topics, and they're so relatable that without a question, Jill's ability to do that in a continual turbulent time of our financial concerns people have is crucial, not only to the makeup of all the shows we have, but to informing our audience of the best pieces of information that drive a lot of their decisions that affect their homes and their families. And it was without a question that what Jill was doing was important to the work we were doing overall, not to mention the slew of honors and awards that Jill had won, both prior to me taking on the vice president and general manager role of the network, but also afterwards. And all of them recognize the fact that Jill is substantially a standout individual. She is someone who is influential in her area, but also impactful in what she delivers. And I am so proud to have her content every day on our network informing our listeners and making them a little smarter in the process.
13: So obviously you're calling the shots. So you kind of hold the key to, especially my future. And I guess Jill's, if she wants to continue doing the show. So is there another 10 years in the future?
14: I think so. Absolutely. And we've seen it in two different areas, not only, and you know this, and Jill knows this, the reaction that we get from the audience directly clearly shows that she resonates and has influence. her importance that she plays in a multi-platform way. You see it in her social media. You see it in on-demand audio content with her podcast, but also you see it in what she does on CBS television and CBS This Morning. All of that collectively together is a huge brand with Jill on Money, Jill Schlesinger, and CBS News. So it's recognized by both the listener world as well as advertisers that want to be in that space, because they see when people talk to Jill, she can inform them and influence them. And that's a powerful thing to have.
13: As I said to Harvey, it's kind of, and you know, obviously, you know this, working in radio your whole life, it's rare that something in radio lasts 10 years these days. So I guess that says a lot about what she's doing with the show.
14: It does. I think it also says a lot about Jill, and it says a lot about her passion for the medium and the uniqueness that radio is. Radio is an effective tool. It's in many ways the original social media. It's a way for you to reach out to so many people so broadly, which you cannot do in the same way. Social media is much more targeted in what it does. It doesn't surprise me that there is this want to be involved in this ecosystem with Jill. And decisions we make around our finances are something that's a story that does not end or change. It's extremely viable in the decisions we make for both our personal lives and our professional lives.
11: That was an interview that was conducted 6 years ago with Craig Swagler. He now runs a big NPR station group down in the Mid-Atlantic. And he was so amazing to me and to Mark and to this show. So grateful for him. And mostly, of course, grateful to you. We are celebrating the last show here for Jill on Money. And if you want to keep listening, there's going to be more great stuff ahead. Stay tuned.
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Welcome back. It's the Jill on Money Show, the final Jill on Money radio show. 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Shh, don't tell anyone. 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On both of these shows, we are committed to answering your financial questions. 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There you will hit the Contact Us button. 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And a form will pop up. That's the email we receive. If you would like to ask your question live with us, you'll join us on the Jill on Money podcast. It's absolutely a blast. We'd love to have you. Just check the box and Mark will do everything else. Now, I know we've been reminiscing for the first part of this show, but I did want to actually sneak in a question. Here is an email from Rich, who is asking, hi, Jill and Mark. This may have been answered already in the EdSlot webinar, but I'm hoping you can help me understand this. Okay, here you go. You ready for your hypothetical, Mark? Pay attention now. If somebody is in the 22% tax bracket, wouldn't the incremental 22% that is being invested and growing for decades be better than not investing that now by paying the tax? I don't really understand this question. I'm assuming there's a tax consideration at the end that makes the Roth so attractive. Oh, okay. Yeah. What you're missing is that when you take the money out, there's no tax due. And when you take your money out and it's invested, even if it grows, if it grows for decades, both are growing for decades. In one scenario, you have to pay tax at the end and you don't know what the tax rate will be in the future. So Rich says he's 63. I have two adult kids. I talk about personal finances with them. I want to understand it better. Okay. So the reality is both a Roth and a traditional account will be invested and make money without any current taxation. The big difference about the structures is when you pay your tax, right? So in the structure of a Roth, you say, I'm putting an after-tax dollar in. It grows without any taxation. When you pull it out at the end, no tax due. With a traditional, the money has gone in. There has not been any tax paid on it. But when you pull it out later, there will be tax due. For the kids, especially if they're looking at the future decades down the line, it's far better to pay the tax today, not knowing what taxes will be like in the future. I hope I answered your question. If not, get back in touch with us, Rich. This next one is from Emily, who says, hi, Jill, I'm 56. I earn about $105,000 a year. My expenses are $4,000 a month, and I have about $200,000 equity in a condo that I bought about a year and a half ago. My mortgage is $146,000. She says, I put a lot of money down, you know, as a down payment, and I've been paying down my mortgage aggressively. I wonder what the rate is. Let's see. Her interest rate on her mortgage is 6.125%. She says, I've only got about $250,000 in retirement assets, mostly Roth, $75,000 in a brokerage and checking. So, okay, remember, 56, 105 grand a year, expenses 4 grand a month. She's got this high mortgage rate. And she said, does your advice not to pay down my mortgage quickly apply in my case since I have so little in retirement? I likely will stay in the condo for at least 5 years, but maybe longer, 15. I'm a new listener. I love your show. I also loved your book, The Great Money Reset, which really applied to me after coming back to the U.S. after a decade out of the country, a bunch of family upheaval and restarting my life. Okay, Emily. It's a funny thing that you ask because in your head, what you're saying to yourself is, I don't have a lot in retirement assets, so I want to get rid of this mortgage because then you don't want to be burdened by having the mortgage. I look at it the opposite way, which is you don't have a lot in assets. Therefore, I don't want to sink those available assets into a mortgage, into paying down your mortgage. Because remember, let's just pretend you had $150,000 right now that's available. Let's say it's in your brokerage account. You say, look, I'll just pay off the mortgage and then I don't have that monthly payment. But the problem is you don't have the money either and the money's not growing
And if something bad happens, you don't have access to the money. So the liquidity is really the part about paying down the mortgage in your case. Now, if you had $5 million and you said, I don't want to pay it, I don't want to have this mortgage, sure, pay off the mortgage. But I think because you don't have a lot of money that is saved already, making sure that you preserve that money is important. And if you're making $105,000 a year and you keep pay, just pay the mortgage off little by little, it'll be fine. And you work for another 10 or 12 years, you know, then we're going to have different, we'll have different opportunities. I don't know what term of a mortgage you took, but certainly if you're saying, let's just pretend that you say, I'm going to stay in the condo at least 5 years, but maybe longer, 15. Certainly if you don't even know if you could be there 5 or 10 years, then I would certainly not pay that down early. So the reason not to pay it down early in your case, Emily, is about having access to your money. Okay. You're listening to the final Jill on Money radio show. If you want more of us, go to jillonmoney.com. We'll be right back.

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0: Welcome back. It's the Jill on Money Show, and we are celebrating our final broadcast with you. Hey, you know what, Mark? When Mark Maron took his podcast down, you know who his last show was with? Do you know that?
1: No.
0: It was with President Obama. So we don't have a president, but we are excited because Mark and I were unanimous, all two of us, had decided that we wanted to air what was our absolute favorite interview over the last 15 years. Now, I'm talking about interview with a guest because you guys are always the most important. But I cannot explain how the interview that we conducted with Admiral William H. McRaven absolutely changed our view of like what a guest could be. So in the second hour of this show, we are going to re-air an interview that we conducted in 2017, mostly because I like to usually re-air this particular interview over Memorial Day weekend, but we are not going to get a Memorial Day weekend with you guys. So we're going to air it on the early side. But I remember this day so well, Mark. We were in one of those nasty studios in the back of CBS News. And do you remember that he came off of CBS Mornings? He came off the air and he and his wife were with us. And wasn't his wife with you behind the glass?
1: Yeah, she sat in the control room with me while you were in there interviewing her husband.
0: He could not have been more normal. Truly, he was like this decorated soldier. And Mark, his claim to fame was the Osama bin Laden capture and kill, right?
1: Yeah, he orchestrated the whole raid that eventually led to the end of Osama bin Laden.
0: Unbelievable. Anyway, in the next hour, we are continuing to walk down memory lane. And we are re-airing that 2017 interview, the most important and the best interview I think Mark and I have ever done, with Admiral William H. McRaven. Stay tuned. It's the Jill on Money Show, and we will be right back.

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5: 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A loved one owns a gun, and for a while now, you've been concerned about their behavior. They're just not acting like themselves. 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They've been unpredictable. 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They've been saying things that make you worried they might harm themselves or friends or family. Or you're worried this loved one might hurt you. Maybe they recently threatened someone with their gun. You know something needs to be done, and you wish more than anything you could hit pause on this situation. Well, here in Illinois, you can, with a firearm restraining order. In extreme cases, this order temporarily prevents a person in crisis from having a firearm, giving them time to heal before they do something dangerous or even deadly. If you are worried about a loved one in crisis who has access to a firearm, learn more about firearm restraining orders at Illinois.
6: What would you give for a child you loved to make their wish come true? To help them fight a critical illness? Just imagine what you'd do. You see, wishes are so powerful, and you can make them real. They can give a child back their childhood, even change the way they feel. 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
11: I'm Christopher Cruz in Washington. A new CBS News poll finds most of those asked aren't happy with the state of the economy. CBS News Deputy Director of Elections and Surveys, Jennifer DePinto.
12: Big numbers of Americans are concerned and stressed about finances. Feelings of being secure and content about them are down from this time last year. Overall ratings of the economy have been low, but now just 29% call it good, a level we have not seen since 2023.
11: On CBS's Face the Nation today, U.S. Trade Representative Jameson Greer was asked if President Trump made any concessions in his trade talks with Chinese President Xi Jinping.
13: Less a question of concessions and more a question of what's mutually beneficial for both of us. That's why we're so focused on non-sensitive trade, because that doesn't require concessions. That's about working together, talking about what they need, what we want to sell, what we need from them.
11: Xi and Trump met in Beijing last week. With that summit over, there is uncertainty about a potential $14 billion U.S. arms sale to Taiwan. On CBS's Face the Nation, Taiwan's representative to the U.S., Alexander Yu.
14: We believe in peace through strength. So actually it makes more sense for the United States to sell us the armor so we can defend ourselves, and so you don't have to send your army 9,500 miles away to defend us.
11: Russian officials say Ukrainian drone strikes have killed at least four people, including three near Moscow. The BBC's Maura Alderson says Ukrainian President Volodymyr Zelensky justified the strikes.
15: President Zelensky says Ukraine's mass overnight drone attack on 14 regions across Russia is entirely justified as a response to Moscow's prolongation of the war and its continuing attacks on Ukraine's cities. He said the attack on Moscow, including its main oil refinery, sent a clear message that the Russian state must end its war.
11: Police say a driver crashed into multiple cars and pedestrians in Oakland, California, shortly after 11 o'clock last night, killing three people. Two of the five injured are in critical condition. Police haven't said what led to the crash, nor have they identified the driver who was injured in the crash. Acting U.S. Attorney General Todd Blanche says the investigation continues into what President Trump has long called the Russia collusion hoax.
16: Whether that's one conspiracy that continued from 2015, 2016, all the way up to 2023 is what we're looking at right now. But the way that we do that is with the grand jury process.
11: Yannick Sinner today became the first Italian man to win the Italian Open in 50 years. Our producer and copy editor for this shift today was Bob Costantini. Dave Shapiro did double duty as the assignment editor and desk associate. This is

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14: Turns were always to the troops on the ground, because every night we had overhead surveillance. We had predators that we could watch the action unfold in Iraq and Afghanistan. And, you know, when you are back and you are watching these young men, sometimes in firefights, as good as they are, they're your troops. And so if I was ever concerned or anxious, it was always about the welfare of the troops, more in the middle of a combat situation than at any other time.
15: Now to kind of shift gears. In 2014, you're delivering a commencement speech at the University of Texas, right?
14: Right.
15: And first of all, how did that come about? Who asked you to do that?
14: Well, the president of the university, Bill Powers, asked me to come do the commencement speech at my alma mater, the University of Texas at Austin, and I was thrilled to have the opportunity to do it. And it turned out to be just a fantastic night in Austin in May, and 8,000 students and about 20,000 of their parents and best friends. It was a great evening.
15: And from that commencement speech comes this slim, elegant, and really terrific book.
14: Thanks.
15: Called Make Your Bed.
16: Every morning in SEAL training, my instructors, who at the time were all Vietnam veterans, would show up in my barracks room. And the first thing they'd do was inspect my bed. If you did it right, the corners would be square, the covers would be pulled tight, the pillow centered just under the headboard, and the extra blanket folded neatly at the foot of the rack. It was a simple task, mundane at best, but every morning we were required to make our bed to perfection. It seemed a little ridiculous at the time, particularly in light of the fact that we were aspiring to be real warriors, tough, battle-hardened SEALs. But the wisdom of this simple act has been proven to me many times over. If you make your bed every morning, you will have accomplished the first task of the day. It will give you a small sense of pride, and it will encourage you to do another task, and another, and another. And by the end of the day, that one task completed will have turned into many tasks completed. Making your bed will also reinforce the fact that the little things in life matter. If you can't do the little things right, you'll never be able to do the big things right. And if by chance you have a miserable day, you will come home to a bed that is made. That you made. And a made bed gives you encouragement that tomorrow will be better. So if you want to change

0: the world, start off by making your bed.
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1: Welcome back to the Jill on Money Show. We are airing our favorite interview ever. It is with Admiral William H. McRaven, and we're talking about his book, Make Your Bed.
13: Let's start with why you wanted to turn... First of all, by the way, everyone go and check out the speech because it's been downloaded 10 million times, something to that effect. But what made you want to turn it into a book?
14: You know, every day, literally every single day since the speech, Saturdays and Sundays included, somebody comes up to me and says, I make my bed, or, you know, I don't ring the bell, or I don't back down from the sharks. But after they tell me that, then they always ask me, what was it that inspired you? You know, tell me about your experience as a sugar cookie. Tell me about how you, you know, didn't back down, or who were the people that inspired you? And, you know, for several years, I was just busy, didn't have time to do it, and finally had an opportunity to. It's a small gift book, but I think it has broad appeal. This is not just a book for commencement. I think it's a book for anybody that goes through life that has to deal with failures, that has, you know, great dark moments in life that they have to overcome. So the book was really about people that inspired me.
13: And let's just start with the number one, which is the title of the book, Make Your Bed. Why is making your bed so important?
14: Well, you know, at least when I was being raised, my father was an Air Force officer, and my my mother was a school teacher in Texas. And my mother ensured, more so than my father, that I made my bed every day. But as a young kid, you don't really understand why, other than your mom wanted you to make your bed. When I got to SEAL training, it was something that the SEAL instructors came in and inspected every day. And I didn't really understand it at first. Look, we're here to be, you know, real SEAL warriors. Why are we worried about making our bed? And then all of a sudden, you know, you have this epiphany, which is they recognize that it was kind of the first task of the day. And if you start off your day right by taking a little pride in making your bed, it's a simple task. And if you do it well, then other tasks will come, and then you'll complete the next task. And so it's kind of the first rung on the ladder in the course of your day. But the other thing about making your bed is it shows that if you do the little things well, then maybe you can do the bigger things well. And the SEAL instructors would make sure if you can't make your bed, if you can't make those hospital corners right, if you don't know how to put your, you know, wool blanket at the foot of the bed, if you can't take the time to make your bed correctly, how will you ever be a good SEAL running an important mission? So learn to do the little things right, and then that'll help you do the big things right.
15: Finally, in SEAL training, there's a bell. A brass bell that hangs in the center of the compound for all the students to see. All you have to do to quit is ring the bell. Ring the bell, and you no longer have to wake up at 5 o'clock. Ring the bell, and you no longer have to be in the freezing cold swims. Ring the bell, and you no longer have to do the runs, the obstacle course, the PT, and you no longer have to endure the hardships of training. All you have to do is ring the bell to get out. If you want to change the world, don't ever, ever ring the bell.
13: Is there something about SEAL training that is different than any other part of the military? What differentiates the SEAL from, you know, the guy who's in the Army? Like, tell me a little bit about that.
14: Well, I will tell you, I think almost all the special forces training are similar in terms of, you know, there's a selection process where, you know, you're looking for, in my case, they were all men. You're looking for men that you think are going to make it through training. You're trying to ensure that they have kind of the right stuff. All of the special forces training, the Ranger training, the SEAL training, I would say the thing that differentiates SEAL training is obviously the water.
13: Mm-hmm.
14: So a lot of my great Army brethren, you know, didn't like the part about being cold, wet, and miserable. That doesn't make them any less tough. Let me tell you, I have seen some of the toughest men I've seen are Army Rangers and Army Green Berets, and we like to think SEAL training is the toughest military training out there. But I think all of them stack up as being pretty tough.
13: Yeah, it would seem so. So one of the other pieces of this, and as you go through and you give the little things that can change your life, you do talk about making sure that you have good teammates,
14: right,
13: and find someone to help you paddle. In the book also, you give some great examples in your own life. But I'm just wondering, like, in your not just career, but in your life, talk a little bit about the reliance on others, that team-based approach, because I do feel a tiny bit like sometimes that's lost in this current culture where everyone's sort of sitting alone at a screen, feeling disconnected. How do those connections really foster success?
14: Well, I talked a little bit about it in the speech, and then I kind of call it out a little bit in the book. But when you go through SEAL training, you're giving what we refer to as an inflatable boat small. It's about an 8 to 10 foot little raft, rubber raft, and you carry it everywhere you go. And the purpose of carrying the raft, it's a 7-man boat crew. But the purpose of carrying it isn't just to carry the boat. It's to recognize that if you're going to get the boat from point A to point B, everybody has to work together as a team. And I don't care whether you're the officer or the junior enlisted guy. If you don't paddle the way you're supposed to paddle, if you don't, you know, stroke hard, if everybody doesn't dig in, then the boat won't get to where it needs to get to. And so the recognition as you go through SEAL training that, you know, you better be a good teammate first. We're called the SEAL teams for a reason. And in fact, when you meet another guy in the SEAL teams, you say, hey, are you in the teams? And so this concept of being a team, everybody having a role to play for you to be successful is important. And then in the book, I talk about the fact that I had a parachute accident back in 2001. Up to that point in my career, I thought, like a lot of SEALs, that maybe I was a little invincible. I'd been, I'd had some life-threatening situations in the air, underwater, and other places, and I'd always managed to get out of it, but not this time. And so I got pretty banged up in a free-fall parachute jump. And frankly, I thought my career was over. I was banged up that badly. But fortunately, I had a lot of folks, my wife in particular, but my boss, Admiral Eric Olson, friends came by to see me, wished me well, helped me with my therapy, my physical therapy. And I would never be where I am today were it not for the fact that everybody came together to help me through that tough event in my life.
13: How did that change you going forward when you actually did get injured? Did your mindset change about how you approached what you did or how you approached others?
14: I think, you know, up to that point in time, I always recognized the value of team. But I was never the individual that kind of needed the help in terms of the other team helping me. That was a point in time where I went, I'm just as vulnerable as everybody else. You know, life can be very, very fragile. I mean, I realized that once again, you know, my life was spared, and it all happened in an instant. I'd had a number of those in my career leading up to the parachute accident, but again, I'd always managed to do the right thing and gotten out of it. Now all of a sudden, I'm badly injured, and realize that, wow, moving forward, this is easier than I thought in terms of the potential to get injured. So after 9/11, this occurred before 9/11. After 9/11, as I watched my soldiers, sailors, airmen, and Marines, and others, and saw the wounds that they suffered, you realize that you needed to be in a position. I needed to be in a position to help them. Other people needed to be in a position to help them, because we all need people to help us get through life.
13: That life's not fair is something that seems to have quite a bit of resonance in your world, because unfair things happen all the time.
14: You bet.
13: And how do you get through those unfair things?
14: Yeah, you know, again, when we were going through training, there were a lot of folks that felt, if they were the best runner that day, then they would be rewarded for that. If they had the best uniform, they would be rewarded for that. There was this sense of, if I perform well, everything's going to fall into place. But it didn't.
13: Right.
14: And the this concept of being a sugar cookie, as I refer to in the chapter, a sugar cookie was an instructor would just arbitrarily say, McRaven, hit the surf. You had to hit the surf, get all wet, then roll around in the sand. And so you're covered head to toe in sand. And, you know, there was a time when you said, why? My uniform looked good. Everything was great. Mm-hmm. I should be rewarded for that. And the point was, sorry, life isn't fair. You're not always going to be rewarded for things.
13: We'll get back to our interview with William McRaven in just a minute. It's Jill on Money.

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11: 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Right now, let's go back to what I believe is the best interview that we have ever conducted. It is with Admiral William H. McRaven. And in this part of the interview, he talks about how life is not fair. And boy, is that the truth, especially in his world. Here's more of our interview.
12: And so this understanding as you go through life that, life isn't fair. You have to get over it. And you can't spend your time, you know, blaming your parents or blaming your circumstances or blaming your bosses. Life's not fair. But if you press on, if you accept the fact that every once in a while things are going to just go, you know, not go your way, get over it and move on.
11: And does that mean, though, as a boss, because you're a boss of a lot of people, that that you don't? I mean, really bad things happen. That's one thing.
12: Right.
11: But like when somewhat bad things, are you hardened to that? In other words, I don't know. Like I'm feeling like in the military, that's a lesson. Like, of course you have to move on. Like we have a mission here. But in an organization, like, you know, I'm working at CBS and like, oh, a story gets killed. Life's not fair. Move on. And you know, like you've just spent hours and hours doing this. And it is true. But do you get to sit on your pity pot for like 5 minutes?
12: Yeah, probably. Everybody does for a few minutes. That's just human nature. But the point is, don't sit on it for too long.
11: Yeah.
12: Like I said, sometimes you bust your tail and things just don't work out well.
11: Can you talk a little bit about failure? Because I never associate, military and failure as in, you know, like where, how you come through that. Because I feel like sometimes failure is, it's, you know, can result in the loss of life and injury. Right. And like, so how do you come on the other side of that? That's a much more difficult thing than saying, oh, well, life's unfair. Failure is big deal.
12: Failure is a big deal, particularly in a combat situation. And, you know, fortunately, by the time I was in combat after 9/11. I was a pretty seasoned SEAL officer. I'd been in about 26 years, and I'd had a number of failures, not combat related, but a number of failures in my career. And you know, you do the best to show that you're better than your failure. But when it comes to combat, your failures can, in fact, result in the deaths of civilians, unfortunately, and some of your soldiers. But what you have to realize is you have to learn from your mistakes, and particularly in combat, you're going to make mistakes. Combat moves at a pace that you don't control sometimes. We always say that the enemy has a vote, so you can build a great plan, but the enemy may not react the way you expected, and unfortunately, you know, every once in a while, you'll lose guys. But a good combat leader recognizes that, you know, you can't sit on your pity pot too long. You have to say, what did I learn from that? How are we going to do better next time? But you have to be prepared to make the next tough decision as a combat leader. Mm. And I think the difference between a great combat leader and a good combat leader is the great ones overcome failure as quickly as possible. They learn from it, and then they make the next tough decision. Because if you're not prepared to make the next tough decision, then you're going to lose more young men and women. And so that's the important thing to recognize in combat.
11: Who inspired you in your career?
12: Oh, a lot of people inspire me in my career. But I will tell you, invariably, probably not who people think. The kids that inspired me were the young soldiers, sailors, airmen, and Marines I met, the ones that had families with kids. And you'd watch these young soldiers go overseas and come back, and then, you know, 8 months later, they're back overseas again. And they do it year after year after year, and the wife stays at home and takes care of the kids, or the husband stays at home in some cases and takes care of the kids as the wife is forward. These are the men and women that I think are truly inspiring, and they don't, you know, nobody writes books about them. Mm-hmm. They're not going to have any monuments built to them, but they are, you know, the American soldier. And so, you know, they're what's really inspiring.
11: What don't we civilians really understand about the military life? What are some of the things we just don't get and we could never get?
12: Well, I don't know that you could never get it, but you know, the military life is a life of sacrifice. You don't go into the military. A lot of people say, well, why'd you go into the military? And people will say, well, to serve my country. And certainly people want to serve their country. But most young men and women that go into the military, I think initially there's this kind of sense of a challenge. You know, I want to make it through basic training, or I want to make it through SEAL training or Ranger training. And then there's a little sense of adventure. You go from a challenge to an adventure, and now, you know, you're in the SEALs, and in my case, you know, you're traveling around the world, you're jumping out of airplanes, you're locking out of submarines, you have this adventure, and then at some point in time in your career, it kind of becomes a profession. But then after that, it becomes a calling. And that's really kind of when you hit your peak. For me, the calling really came after 9/11. What I saw with the young men and women that came in right after 9/11 was, you know, they jumped, you know, my 26 years, and within a short period of time, they had gone from the challenge, the adventure, the profession to a calling. And that calling required sacrifice. And so it's just hard to appreciate the sacrifice of these young soldiers day in and day out, going on combat missions, year after year deploying, every couple of years moving their family from one geographic location to the next. And now their kids have got to make new friends in school. I mean, these are the sacrifices, but I will tell you, you know, almost any soldier you talk to will tell you that they are happy to sacrifice that, that they love the job they're doing. They're proud to serve this nation. And so we're happy to bear that burden and bear that sacrifice.
11: We'll get back to our interview with Admiral McRaven in just a minute. 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

0: 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Mark and I think this is the best interview that we ever conducted, and it's a great way to finish up our program. 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That is our website, and you should definitely subscribe to all of our publications as well as our podcasts. Let's get back to Admiral McRaven. He talks about rising to the occasion. You talk about rising to the occasion, and I feel like, you know, you're in this dangerous place, and you're trained in a certain way. You are going to rise to the occasion. But how do civilians rise to the occasion in your lives? How do you see that playing out?
1: Yeah, you know, sometimes I think it's just something deep, deep inside that comes up when a dark moment occurs. I don't know that you can plan for it. I don't know that you can prepare for it. I don't know that even the soldiers I've met fully prepare for it. You know, when you lose a loved one, I don't care whether you lose them on the battlefield or you lose them in a car accident or they die of cancer. You know, you find out really who you are in those dark moments. And I think we all have it inside us. And the point of the book is, you know, you don't have to be a superhero to rise to the occasion. But, you know, dig deep. It's in there. And the people around you are going to need you to rise to that occasion when bad things happen. So, you know, this is more of a hope that people that read the book will realize that they have it within themselves to be this person when difficult things happen.
0: In your career, as you look back, were you able to identify people who you said, that guy, that woman, that's a leader?
1: Absolutely.
0: Easily?
1: Pretty easily. Yeah.
0: And what are some of those attributes that would make you poised to be a leader?
1: Yeah, they are generally people persons. You know, they understand how to build a team, as we talked about. They recognize that it's not about them. They are kind of a servant leader. I mean, I think the great leaders are servant leaders. You know, I love this saying from Pope Francis that, you know, a shepherd should smell like his sheep. And I think, you know, we have learned that in the military, that great leaders are the ones that are out with the troops. And I don't care whether you're a non-commissioned officer, you know, to be a great leader, you've got to be out. You've got to suffer the hardships. You have to lead from the front, as we say. Sometimes leading from the front is literally jumping out of the airplane first. Sometimes leading from the front is being the last in the chow line to get chow. But leading from the front means setting the example and doing the difficult things. You don't have to be the best at everything. In fact, great leaders are rarely the best at everything. But they've got to respect the people that work for them. They've got to be able to build the team around them. And you can see that pretty quickly. I mean, there are some folks that are a little too full of themselves, that think they always have the right plan, that they're the smartest man or woman in the room. Those people you have to be a little bit careful of. Now, every once in a while, they turn out to be great leaders as well. But I tell you, more times than not, it's that man or woman who knows how to build a team, who is the servant leader, who respects the people that work for them, and who sets the example and does things that are moral, legal, and ethical.
0: When you look at, say, corporate America now, and you maybe read stories in the papers about this CEO does this or this malfeasance of that, I can only imagine that somebody like you, a true leader who's selfless in many ways, you know, that really must pain you in some ways to read stories or hear things like that.
1: Well, you know, we're not perfect in the military, but I think as an organization, we work hard to instill the right values in people. And I think most of the men and women I've worked with in the military adhere to those values. But, you know, again, I have one litmus test for every decision we make. And as I said, you have to do things that are moral, legal, and ethical. And if your decision, you know, passes that litmus test, then it's probably a good decision. And most leaders know when things aren't moral, legal, or ethical. It's not always easy to be good, though. You know, the circumstances that swirl around you sometimes, nobody's perfect. And again, we're going to make mistakes. And sometimes as hard as you try to be moral, legal, and ethical, it doesn't work out. And we talk about your integrity being the most important thing, but frankly, you're the only one that can lose your integrity. And it happens sometimes. Again, that's a time when you just have to say, look, I made a mistake. I'm going to figure out how to do better next time and move on.
0: Now that you are out of the military, and like in academia, which is a whole nother universe.
1: I love it.
0: How has the transition been?
1: Transition's been great. You know, I'm used to running a large organization. So in my role as the chancellor of the University of Texas system, I'm the CEO over these 14 institutions. And we were talking before the beginning of the broadcast about UT Austin. But of course, that is our flagship, but it is hardly the only institution. We have 8 academic institutions and then 6 health-related institutions. And we've got 6 medical schools. But I got to tell you, the best thing about the job is look at these, you know, first in family to go to college. We have a large Hispanic population in Texas and down at UT Rio Grande Valley and University of Texas El Paso and UT San Antonio. You see these kids that are the first in their family ever to go to school. And you realize they have just changed the entire trajectory of their family forever. Because, you know, what statistics show is if you go to college, chances are very high your kids are going to go to college and their kids are going to go to college. And everything about going to college, you know, frankly, makes you a better person. I mean, statistically speaking, you know, not only do you make more money, but you're less likely to be racist and bigoted, and you're going to be healthier. I mean, everything about spending time on a college campus is actually good for human beings.
0: 9 years later, that interview never gets stale. Thanks again to Admiral McCraven. Thanks to you guys. We have one more segment left. It's the Jill on Money Show, the final Jill on Money Show. We'll be right back.

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0: Welcome back. It's the Jill on Money Show. It is the final segment of the final show. Mark Tolercio, how are you feeling?
1: I'm okay. Believe it or not. Yeah.
0: Did you think you were going to get weepy? Mark is a crier, everyone.
1: I am, but I knew I wouldn't over this because I know we still have the podcast.
0: Right. And so this is the final show. We have been with you for 15 years through these airwaves, but there are other airwaves for you to access us. So we are closing out our final program with you. We are so grateful for everything that you have done. We are grateful for all the people who made this show possible, the program directors in your local area, the folks who are able to put this show out and have done so really loyally year after year. We are so, so grateful. 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We are just going to another venue, the podcast. 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And we want you to know that if you have financial questions, we're still here. 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Also, Mark, I guess for the last time when I do the outro, we should also thank Joel Goodman, who wrote the music for our show and has always been very kind to us. Gave me a really good deal. He's like a big deal award-winning composer, but he gave me a good deal. So happy that you join us every weekend. We are so very much appreciative of the questions, of the loyalty, and we are grateful for the people who made this show happen. So Harvey Nagler, Craig Swagler, Joel Goodman, who has composed our music, Mark Tolercio, who's been the best executive producer in the whole wide world. We always ask this anyway, but do it because we won't be able to tell you next weekend. Try to do something nice for someone else. 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Thank you so much for listening all these years. We are filled with gratitude. 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
29: I'm Heather Bosch. Ukraine launches its biggest drone attack on Russia in over a year. Four people are dead, the BBC's Moira Alderson reports.
30: President Zelensky says Ukraine's mass overnight drone attack on 14 regions across Russia is entirely justified as a response to Moscow's prolongation of the war and its continuing attacks on Ukraine's cities. He said the attack on Moscow, including its main oil refinery, sent a clear message that the Russian state must end its war.
29: With President Trump returning from a high-stakes meeting with China's president, Taiwan's representative to the U.S. tells CBS's Face the Nation.
31: We'll see. But President Trump, when he was in Beijing the last 2 days, he mentioned that he heard a lot about Taiwan. But the problem is he heard only their side of the story. You know, mm-hmm. He heard the Chinese story. I think he, if he has time, would love to tell him our side of the story, the Taiwan story, which is one that of resiliency.
29: Taiwan says it's independent while China still claims the territory. Two U.S. Navy jets were involved in a crash today at an air show at Western Idaho's Mountain Home Air Force Base. An event organizer says all four crew members safely ejected. A day-long rally in Washington, D.C. aims to rededicate the country as one nation under God. Republican South Carolina Senator Tim Scott.
32: America has proven to be a resilient nation when we humble ourselves before the King of Kings, the Almighty God.
29: Some conservatives argue the U.S. was founded as a Christian nation, although historians often dispute that. In Minnesota, the Flanders wildfire has grown to 1,200 acres. Crow Wing County Sheriff Eric Klang.
33: We've had some secondary structures that have been destroyed, like sheds and outbuildings of a sort, but for the most part, we're in pretty good shape.
29: Governor Tim Walz has activated the National Guard to help battle several wildfires. In a Philadelphia suburb, CBS's Ava Anderson says crowds surged in anticipation of a new watch.
34: Hundreds hope to get their hands on a limited-release Swatch watch. Cole Reichert arrived at 5:45 a.m.
35: More people started to come. More police officers started to come.
34: All of the commotion was over a collaboration between Swatch and luxury watchmaker Audemars Piguet, with watches priced starting around $400. Some of the watches are already reselling online for thousands above retail. Upper Merion police said people attempted to get inside the mall before opening.
36: None of you are going in.
34: Police say some people tried to break down doors and one person was arrested on trespassing-related charges.
29: This is CBS News.
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9: We'll be able to tell the country by saying no to the weapons package, I got an agreement with China that makes Taiwan more secure. We'll see what happens.
10: You want him to send the weapons, though, and does he support the sanctions package you just talked about?
9: We haven't talked to him about it, but I think there'll be overwhelming support in Congress to let China know. If we'd done this with Russia, if you invade Ukraine, here's what happens to you on day one. I don't think they would invade it. So let's make it clear to China. If you try to take Taiwan by force, here's what happens to your economy on day one. I'm hoping the administration would support that. In terms of weapon sales, it's up to the president. I would encourage him to make Taiwan strong so we can deter aggression. If you give an inch on China, they'll take them on Taiwan. I think they'll take a mile. But we're not looking for war. We're not looking for conflict. I want to keep the status quo.
10: Just to follow up on that point, President Trump warned other countries last year that when it comes to Iranian oil, quote, if you buy it, you're not doing any business with the United States. As
9: right.
10: you know, China buys 90% of Iran's oil. Are you disappointed that President Trump wasn't able to get China to stop buying Iranian oil during this summit?
9: Well, President Trump said, we don't need China. I'm not looking for a favor from China to help to end the Iranian conflict. But here's the soft underbelly of Iran. They're a fossil fuel economy. As to Russia, we're very close to sanctions being passed by the Congress that will allow the president to put tariffs and sanctions on the shadow fleet. And any country that buys cheap Russian oil to prop up Putin that doesn't help Ukraine can be tariffed. He put a 25% tariff on India, President Trump did, for buying Russian oil. There'll come a moment here where China is going to have to be held accountable for what they're doing. And without China buying Iranian oil, their economy would collapse. So where are we with Iran? I think we've hit a wall when it comes to negotiations. Here's what the president said just a couple of days ago. Basically, I can say this with I'm not going to be much more patient. Any sane person would make a deal, but they might be crazy. The president's had it with moving the goalpost. You get a deal, the next day they wake up in the president's word, it's like we never had the conversation. So what happens next? I think we hit a wall on deal making. I would encourage the president to look at reducing Iran's military capability even further. They've been dramatically weakened, but there's still targets that could weaken them more militarily. And I would also keep the embargo on to weaken their economy. And I'd let the Iranians know if you keep terrorizing the region, Karg Island, which is your source of revenue, will be in play. I think that would be the smart next play. You can't pursue a deal more than the people on the other side want a deal.
10: Let me ask you, I just want to be very explicit. You are saying you think these negotiations have hit a wall.
9: Yes, ma'am.
10: Are you saying, Senator, that you think it's time for President Trump to resume military action against Iran?
9: I think you can't get a coherent answer from Iran because they can't be coherent. I think they're so disheveled now. They're so weakened. They agree to things, and the next day they back up. President Trump's very frustrated. So what to do next?

0: I think it's going to be very difficult to get a deal with the current regime. Is there any evidence they've changed? I talked to the CIA director yesterday. Is there any evidence that the crowd in charge now is any less committed to destroying Israel, going after us, the great Satan, purifying Islam? I think the answer is no. So weaken them further, and you may get a deal later. But you're not going to get a deal with this crowd until you hurt them more.
1: So you're saying it sounds like you do support more military action at this point. Do you think that's something that will happen? Do you think it could happen in days, weeks, months?
0: I think the status quo is hurting us all. The longer the strait is closed, the more we try to pursue a deal that never happens, the stronger Iran gets. So according, my analysis is there's nothing to suggest that the people in charge now are any different in terms of the regime's goal to terrorize the world, destroy Israel, come after us. So what do you do next? You weaken them further.
1: Yeah.
0: Now, what President Trump has done has been amazing militarily, but there's still more targets to be had. And there's things we can do to hurt their, the energy infrastructure is their soft underbelly. If you go back to the fight, I'd put energy on top of the list.
1: So you're calling for strikes on the energy infrastructure, Senator?
0: I'm calling to hurt this regime. If you do the same old thing, you're going to get the same result. Hurt them more, maybe they'll make a deal if you hurt them enough. But right now, I think they're trying to wait us out. I think they're playing games. And in the words of the president, I think they're crazy.
1: Senator,
0: I think he's right.
1: Senator, the goal of this, one of the key goals from President Trump, was to get their Iran's
0: right.
1: nuclear capabilities, to wipe that out. How does the United States retrieve Iran's nuclear material without sending in ground forces?
0: Well, hopefully you can do it diplomatically.
1: But don't you need to send in ground forces if you want to retrieve it, which is what we've
0: right.
1: heard Prime Minister Netanyahu
0: talk
1: about?
0: He wants to get the nuclear dust. There's another way to do it, and I talked to him about it yesterday. Draw a circle around where we know it's at. Call it the circle of death. Anybody goes inside this circle is going to die until we can find a way to deal with this. The goal is to make sure they can't retrieve it. They can't make a dirty bomb. They can't further enrich. Their enrichment capability has been obliterated at least for a couple of years.
1: All right. Let me turn to the economy and the economic effects of the war, which are being felt here
0: sure.
1: at home. Inflation has climbed to the highest annual
0: yeah.
1: rate in 3 years. Gas prices are at a four-year high. Grocery prices are climbing. President Trump was pressed on how all of these factors impact how he views his negotiations
0: yep.
1: with Iran. Take a look.
2: Financial situation, I don't think about anybody. I think about one thing. We cannot let Iran have a nuclear weapon. That's all.
1: Do you agree with the president that he shouldn't be taking Americans' financial situation into account when dealing with Iran?
0: That's his Churchill moment. When Churchill came into power, he promised blood, sweat, toil, heartache until we deal with the Nazis, who are an existential threat to the British way of life. And if Hitler had taken charge of the planet, it would have been the darkest hour in humanity. I believe Iran wants a nuclear weapon. They would use it. So does President Trump. They would use it as part of their religious agenda. They would destroy the Jewish state. They would eventually hold us hostage. So his audience, the Iranian regime, do I worry about gas prices? Yes. But President Trump's right. The biggest threat to the stability in the world is a nuclear-armed Iran. And whatever price we have to pay, we will pay. What did Churchill say? Whatever price we have to pay to beat Hitler, we will pay. Same with Iran. The good news, we're inside the 10-yard line. I think if we go back to military activity, weaken them further, then we can end this thing pretty soon.
1: Senator, you take me to my next question, because 70% of Americans in a new poll say President Trump is doing a bad job on the economy, the
0: yeah.
1: number one issue for voters,
0: sure.
1: as you know. Bottom line, is it worth losing the midterms if the result is a non-nuclear Iran?
0: It's worth losing my job. If I had to give my job up to make sure Iran would never have a nuclear weapon, I would do it.
1: Would you give up the House and the Senate?
0: I would give up politically. The most important thing I can do with the job I've been given is to protect the American people. Now, you don't have to agree with me, but I've been this way for 20 years. I believe there are religious Nazis in Iran. If they had a nuclear weapon, they would use it. They've been trying to get one. They've been cheating. Obama and Biden were jokes when it came to containing Iran. Trump is doing something people should have done a long time ago. But here's the good news. Gas prices will come down when you put Iran in a box. Saudi-Israel peace will become possible when you put Iran in a box. The upside of dealing with Iran is enormously good, but you got to deal with them.
1: Senator, let me ask you about the news overnight. Senator Bill Cassidy losing his primary in Louisiana. You worked closely with Senator Bill Cassidy on a range of different issues, including a plan to replace Obamacare. He, of course, voted to convict President Trump back in 2021 in the impeachment trial. Now he's lost his seat. Are you glad that Senator Cassidy is no longer going to be your colleague, Senator?
0: No, I like Bill. I thought he's a great senator, but he made a political decision. He voted to impeach President Trump, which would have ruined his political life. He could never run for office again. Massey's in, on the ballot Tuesday. He votes against Trump all the time. What's the headline? Trump strong. Those who try to destroy Trump politically, stand in the way of his agenda, are going to lose. Bill made a decision. What would LBJ do? Is it natural for a politician to go after people who try to destroy their political life? So Bill Cassidy's lost because he tried to destroy Trump. Massey's going to lose because he's trying to destroy the agenda. You can disagree with President Trump, but if you try to destroy him, you're going to lose because this is the party of Donald Trump.
1: Very quickly, does his defeat send a message, if this is the party of Donald Trump, that there's no room in the party to break with President Trump?
0: No, I just talked to him a few minutes ago. We have a difference.
1: President Trump, you
0: talked to him. Yeah, just a few minutes ago. There's no room in this party to destroy his agenda or to destroy him and his family as a Republican. Democrats do it all the time. If you align with Democrats to stop his agenda like Massey does, you're going to lose. If you align with Democrats to drive him out of office like Cassidy did, you're going to lose. I disagree with Trump on President Trump on occasion. He endorsed me. It's been enormously helpful to me. Thank you, President Trump, for endorsing me. It's helped me in my primary. It's just a reality, and it's a good reality. I think President Trump's doing a hell of a good job, and if you try to destroy him, you're going to get destroyed. That's the takeaway.
1: All right. Senator Lindsey Graham, thank you so much for being here in person to discuss a very busy week. We really appreciate it. When we come back, Democratic Senator Chris Van Hollen joins me next.
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1: Welcome back. And joining me now is Democratic Senator Chris Van Hollen of Maryland. Senator Van Hollen, welcome back to Meet the Press.
15: It's great to be with you, Kristen.
1: It's great to have you back. We really appreciate your being here. Let's start with President Trump's summit in China. He returned without securing a commitment from China to help broker an end to the war in Iran. I'm curious, do you think that the U.S. needs China's support in order to bring an end to the war with Iran?
15: I don't think we need China's support. I think the fastest way to end the war in Iran is just to stop digging a hole even deeper. And that's what we should do right now. After all, Donald Trump was the candidate who said he was going to keep us out of wars and he was going to focus on bringing down prices. And of course, he's done just the opposite. Gas and other prices are going through the roof. He says he's not thinking about American finances, and he's gotten into this in this war that's making us less safe. So, no, we don't need China to get us out. We just need to end it.
1: Well, you've made it very clear you agree with the premise of the war, which is that Iran should never obtain a nuclear weapon. Based on what you're saying, that it's time to just get out of Iran, do you think diplomacy could actually bring about another Iran nuclear deal at this point, Senator?
15: Well, I know if we had people who were willing to negotiate, we could get it done because we got that done when President Obama was in office. We had the JCPOA. The JCPOA prevented Iran from getting a nuclear weapon. It dramatically contained its nuclear enrichment program, and it had the world's most intense inspection regime so that if they cheated, we could catch them like that. And of course, just last year, Donald Trump told the country that he had obliterated Iran's nuclear enrichment program, taken care of it, and his head of DNI, Tulsi Gabbard, testified that they have no evidence that Iran wants to resume it. So the president got dragged into this war. Prime Minister Netanyahu said that he'd been waiting 40 years for somebody to go to war with him in Iran. He found a president stupid enough to do it. I blame Donald Trump for that decision, but here we are.
1: All right, let me shift gears now, Senator. I do want to ask you about something that unfolded this week on Capitol Hill. This was your heated exchange with FBI Director Kash Patel. It was during a Senate hearing this week where the two of you sparred over reporting about Patel's alleged drinking habits. We have to stress that Patel has denied all of the allegations against him, but I do want to play a section from that hearing and get your reaction on the other side. Take a look.
16: So there have been no occasions during your tenure when FBI personnel were unable to promptly reach you?
17: Absolutely not. You can ask my entire workforce. They hear from me at every single hour of the day, as do these great gentlemen here, as do the men and women of the interagency and state and local law enforcement in the White House.
16: And so there have been no occasions when your security detail had difficulty waking or locating you. Is that right?
17: Nope. It's a total farce. I don't even know where you get this stuff, but it doesn't make it credible because you say so.
1: Do you believe that the FBI can function effectively with Director Patel in charge?
15: Oh, I don't. But it's not simply because of this issue, the fact that there's so many reports that indicate that his drinking has meant that he's incapacitated at many times. As I said, Kristen, I really don't care what he does on his free time, so long as he's not putting the public at risk, so long as he's not compromising his important mission as director of the FBI. But beyond this, we also have the fact that he has completely weaponized the FBI. He went after agents who were helped investigate the January 6th rioters. More recently, he went after agents who were part of the investigation of Trump's taking classified materials to Mar-a-Lago. They didn't decide to do that. They were following their orders. And by the way, many of them were part of the counter-espionage unit with respect to Iran. So he fired them at the very moment we need them most, when we have this conflict with Iran. So I think he needs to go for a whole host of reasons.
1: Well, Senator, you took the alcohol use disorders identification test. You challenged Director Patel to do the same. Do you have any indication that he's actually going to take that test? Or do you think that that was a challenge that to some extent you did just to prove a point?
15: Well, he said in public testimony that he would do it. He's also under oath automatically in the sense that lying to Congress is a crime. So he said he's going to do it. My sense from Patel's conduct overall is he may or may not do it, but I unfortunately won't be able to believe the results, because in that hearing, he did lie several times.
1: Mm. All right. Well, I do want to turn to the redistricting battle, where Democrats have faced, as you know, Senator, a series of recent setbacks in the courts. Do you believe that Democrats are in danger of losing their fight to win back the House?
15: I do not. I think the Democrats will win back the House because there's so much momentum. People are extremely upset, as they should be, with the fact that, you know, Trump has handled the economy in a terrible way. Prices are going through the roof. Life is unaffordable for millions and millions of Americans. He started a war that he promised he wouldn't. And so I think the momentum is very much there. Now, obviously, these decisions, including the more recent, you know, attack on the Voting Rights Act, which was a huge, infamously bad decision, provide some setbacks. But I think the political winds, Kristen, are blowing strongly enough that Democrats will win back the House.
1: Senator, Maryland is actually considering redrawing its state maps after the Democrat-led state Senate previously rejected measures to redistrict. And these new maps would, in fact, eliminate the state's lone Republican representative. Do you support redrawing the lines before the midterms? What do you say to the charges it's hypocritical?
15: Oh, I do, if it's possible. Look, here's my view, Kristen. I've always supported nationwide nonpartisan redistricting. We should put on a blindfold and we should draw congressional districts in nonpartisan ways. But Republicans have blocked that legislation at the federal level. Meanwhile, Trump has ordered Texas to engage in redistricting, which they did. So I am very much opposed to unilateral disarmament. I want to thank California for what they're doing, the Virginians for what they did despite their Supreme Court decision. And Maryland and other states should do what we can, because the future control of the House is at stake right here. And we need to do everything we can to prevent a continuation of what is a complete rubber stamp.
1: All right.
15: For Donald Trump. You heard Lindsey Graham. He said this is the party of Donald Trump. It is. It's a personality cult. And we need checks and balances, not a personality cult of rubber stamps.
1: All right. Senator Chris Van Hollen, thank you so very much for being here.
15: Thank you.
1: And when we come back, former FBI Director James Comey joins me next.
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1: Welcome back, and joining me now is former FBI Director James Comey, author of the new novel, Red Verdict. Director Comey, welcome back to Meet the Press.
26: It's great to be with you.
1: Great to have you here. Congratulations on your novel. We'll talk about it in just a moment. I do want to start with this extraordinary moment in which you find yourself, you're facing a second indictment by the Trump administration, trial in just a few weeks, potentially. I know you're not going to comment on the specifics of the case, but I want to ask you a big picture question. The charges against you stem from this Instagram post of seashells that spelled out 8647. You see it right there. The indictment says it was, quote, a serious expression of an intent to do harm to the President of the United States. Has being under this microscope changed the way you live your life, Director Comey?
26: It's made me want to spend more time as a grandfather, pushing my grandkids on a swing and not talking to awesome people like yourself. But it hasn't changed how I see the world or my life.
1: Well, I interviewed the acting attorney general, Todd Blanche, earlier this month, and he said, quote, This is not just about a single Instagram post. This is about a body of evidence that the grand jury collected over the series of about 11 months. Do you know what he's talking about? Evidence over the series of 11 months?
26: Yeah, I saw that. As you said a few minutes ago, I don't talk about the case because the federal court rules require you not. I would urge the acting attorney general to bone up on the rules.
1: So, but do you know what he's talking about with
26: the, I don't want to comment on it because then some would say I'm commenting on the case. He ought not to be talking about it. I can't talk about it. That's why we have a judicial process in a courtroom.
1: Fair enough. In an interview with Stephen Colbert last year, you did address what you were thinking when you and your wife were walking on the beach. You said you saw the shells in the sand. I want to just play a little bit of what you told Stephen Colbert.
26: She looked at it and said, why'd someone put their address in the sand?
15: All right.
26: And then we stood at it, trying to figure, looked at it, yeah, trying to figure out what it was. And she'd long been a server in restaurants. And she, yeah, said, you know what I think it is?
15: Yeah.
26: I think it's a reference to restaurants when you would 86 something in a restaurant.
15: Right. It's off the menu.
26: Yeah. I said, no, I remember when I was a kid, you'd say 86 to get out of a place. This place stinks. Let's 86 it. And so I said, I think it's a clever political message. And she said, you should take a picture of it. I said, sure. And then she said, you should Instagram that. And boom.
1: Just big picture, Director Comey, what do you say to those who would argue the former director of the FBI shouldn't be putting political posts on Instagram or social media?
26: Yeah, I'm a private citizen. I saw a shell in the fall of 2024 where someone wrote an endorsement of Kamala Harris in a big seashell. I took a picture of it, thought it was very clever, and I think I wrote, Ariel understands the assignment, a reference to The Little Mermaid. I'm a private citizen. Again, I'm not going to talk about that particular post, but I use Instagram the way any awkward, nerdy dad would.
1: Well, in the past, you've said you have faith in the legal system. As you face this second indictment, are you confident that you will be cleared one way or another?
26: I have complete faith in our judicial system. It's the genius of our founders. It's the, frankly, the only leg of our three-leg stool that is still standing in the U.S. government, but it's standing tall and straight. It is the guardian of the rule of law, and I believe in it. And so let's make use of it.
1: And you've publicly posted you haven't done anything wrong, you haven't done anything illegal. So are you confident that at the end of the day, you'll be cleared in one way or another?
26: Yeah, all I can do without making my lawyers angry at me is repeat what I said in my initial statement. I'm not just not guilty. I am innocent. And so let's go.
1: All right. You have, if we look back, been in the crosshairs of politicians in the past. This is not new, from Hillary Clinton, the email investigation, the Russia probe. Looking back, Director Comey, is there anything you would have done differently over the past decade?
26: Anything? Yeah, lots of things in my in my life as a father and a grandfather and as FBI director. There are all kinds of things that I screwed up. The major decisions that people often talk about, I still see them the same. But yeah, I would be better in all kinds of ways if I had a magic wand.
1: Yeah, well, let me be more specific, because you've wondered out loud whether your decision to reopen the Clinton email investigation 11 days before voters went to the polls may have helped elect President Trump back in 2016. Knowing what you know now, would you have made the same exact decision again?
26: I think so. The only thing I've wondered is whether I should have dumped that very difficult decision on the Attorney General on October the 28th. She declined to speak to me, but I could have just sent her a memo saying, here's what I think we have to do. But I decided then, and honestly, 10 years later, it feels the same. That would have been a chicken blank thing to do. It was a decision that I had to make because I had testified all summer that the investigation was done and now it's not done. Do I really conceal that from the American people, from the Congress? I can't. And it would have been a chicken thing to do to dump it on the AG. But sometimes when people are unhappy with me on the street, I think, I should have left it for Loretta Lynch.
1: Well, 10 years later, now that you've had all of this time to think about it, do you think that decision did play a role in the election of President Trump?
26: I hope not. My goal all of that year was to stay out of politics. And having seen two elections after that, where, as I said, the difference the FBI made was late deciding voters broke for Trump in 16, But then they did again in 20, and then they did again in 24 when I was home in my pajamas for both elections. So I don't think so. But again, we made the decision because it was the least bad option. Both options sucked, honestly, but this was the one most consistent with the values of the department. So as painful as it is, I'd have to do the same thing again.
1: President Trump was indicted twice by the Justice Department. As you know, in public posts, he's now justified going after his political enemies because of how he believes he was treated. Do you view the prosecutions against you as political payback?
26: Well, I can't talk about the Shell case.
1: Talk about
26: before
1: the first
26: they got dismissed. Absolutely. And we made a motion to have it dismissed as a vindictive prosecution. The President of the United States cannot use the Justice Department to target people because he wants to retaliate against them. We just can't operate as a republic if that happens. And so there's a powerful argument to be made that's illegal. We didn't get to that because there were all kinds of other problems with the case. But absolutely, going after John Brennan, after Jim Clapper, after Adam Schiff, all of these things are not about the merits. It's about retaliation. And that is not just wrong. It's a way in which our system cannot operate and be effective.
1: Does it make you and your family fearful?
26: No, because I know what I'm dealing with. Someone who's announced he's now the hunter. Okay, let's go.
1: Acting Attorney General Todd Blanche told me earlier this month the evidence that was presented to a grand jury in this latest case, not the government, not the Department of Justice. He said, quote, it's not Todd Blanche that returned an indictment against James Comey. It's the grand jury, part of the judicial process. Does the fact that a grand jury issued this latest indictment undercut any argument that this latest indictment might be political retribution? Not that you have made that argument here, but for those who would make that argument.
26: I'm so tempted to answer that, but can I answer it about the last case, which is now gone?
1: Please.
26: Same argument was made. A grand jury returned an indictment. Still doesn't change the fact that it can be a vindictive prosecution. And there, of course, a magistrate judge found misconduct of a variety of kinds by the late-breaking appointed U.S. attorney, Lindsey Halligan. And so it's important. The grand jury is an important part of the process, but there's more to follow.
1: As you know, the FBI director is meant to serve a nonpartisan 10-year term. I don't have to tell you that. You're very familiar with that. Do you think the next president should keep FBI Director Kash Patel in his position through his 10-year term?
26: Next president should make an evaluation about whether whoever's in that job come January of 2029 is performing it in a way that's consistent with the American people's expectations for that organization, which is to be competent, honest, and independent. On the current record, it would be a tough continuation for the current director, but I don't know. President, whoever the president is then, will have to make that evaluation.
1: Let me ask you, because would it undermine the independence of the FBI if the next president doesn't allow Patel to serve out that full 10-year term?
26: Well, again, the values are independence, competence, and honesty. And if by some stroke Mr. Patel is reflecting all those values in another 2 years, then maybe the next president will want to keep him. But I think you have to have a competent, honest, and independent person leading that institution, else its other contributions to America are lost.
1: You've laid out the qualities that you think are necessary to be FBI director. Do you think Kash Patel has those qualities? Has he showcased that?
26: Not for me to say. An expression from law school keeps popping in my head, recipes loquitur, which is Latin, I think, for the thing speaks for itself. So I'll let others make that judgment.
1: Okay. Acting Attorney General Todd Blanche says that during the second Trump administration, so far, more than 200 people have been forced out of the Justice Department. That includes your own daughter, who was a federal prosecutor in New York. Do you have confidence in the Justice Department to serve the people of this country right now?
26: I do not look at from the top level. The people running it, if you're bragging about forcing out career prosecutors and agents because the president doesn't like a lawful investigation they conducted, something is seriously broken at the top. But I have great confidence in the people down below who are just trying to hang on. And I'm urging them, hang on 2.5 years, and then we can rebuild these institutions. But we need good people in those roles. America does.
1: All right. Director Comey, let me turn to your novel, Red Verdict. Here it is. Great book. It's the latest in your series, quite frankly, of legal thrillers. It's number 4. You write scenes based on your decades of experience inside the DOJ. Do you think your novels still reflect the reality of the people serving in the Justice Department today?
26: Yes. Again, I'm going to exclude that top layer and sort of skim that off. Down below, yes. People join the Department of Justice, the FBI, which is part of the Department of Justice, because they want to do the right thing. And in the overwhelming main, they do. My characters are flawed because they're humans, as I am, but they are good people trying to do the right thing. That's what I love about this writing, and I hope readers, first, the stories are really cool and capture you, but most of all, the characters show something that is real and that ought to reassure all of us.
1: Well, one of the characters, the central character based on your daughter, you have said, I wonder, what do you hope this next chapter will look like for your daughter, for you, for your family in your actual real life?
26: Well, next chapter for me will be more books, and then once a year I will do interviews, so maybe we'll see each other again. But for people like my daughter, my son-in-law, who resigned from the U.S. Attorney's Office in Virginia the day I was charged, they represent hundreds of quality people. I think they're, I don't want to tell them what their employment situation should be, but I hope they flow back, and I think lots and lots of great people will flow back with the opportunity to rebuild the department, which was what happened after Watergate. Great young people came back to save us, and they will again.
1: All right. Director James Comey, thank you so much for being here. We really appreciate it.
26: Thanks for having me.
1: Thank you. Great to talk to you. When we come back, President Trump back from Beijing after a high-stakes meeting with Xi Jinping, 54 years after Richard Nixon opened the door to China in an historic visit that changed the world. Our Meet the Press Minute is next.
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1: Welcome back. 54 years ago, Richard Nixon made history, becoming the first sitting U.S. president to visit China, meeting with Mao Zedong and ending a quarter century of isolation between the two countries. The trip helped reshape the global balance of power and ultimately paved the way for full diplomatic relations in 1979. Speaking with Meet the Press more than a decade after leaving the White House, Nixon reflected on that moment.
8: I would say that as people look back on the Nixon administration, they're probably most likely to remember 50 years from now, 100 years from now, that it made a difference on a very major issue. We changed the world. If it had not been for the China Initiative, which only I could do at that point, we would be in a terrible situation today, with China aligned with the Soviet Union and with the Soviet Union's power. The China Initiative hasn't brought peace to the world. We can't be sure what will happen, but without it, we would be in a terrible shape.
1: The panel is here. NBC News Chief Capitol Hill Correspondent Ryan Nobles, Democratic Strategist Adrian Elrod, and Lonnie Chen, a fellow at the Hoover Institution. Welcome to all of you. Thank you for being here on a jam-packed Sunday. Ryan, I have to start with you. These results overnight, dramatic. Louisiana Senator Bill Cassidy going down in defeat, losing his seat to Trump-backed challenger Julia Letlow, who fell short of winning outright. She would have needed 50% plus one in order to win. So she goes to a runoff with Fleming. What does this moment say about the grip that President Trump has over the Republican Party? You heard Senator Lindsey Graham say it's clear this is the party of Trump.
9: It's impossible to be a Republican in American politics right now and not be 100% in lockstep with Donald Trump. And that's been proven time and time again. Bill Cassidy, when he cast that vote to convict President Trump in the wake of January 6th, he basically sealed his political fate. And there was no chance that Donald Trump was ever going to forget about that. But I have to imagine that there are a lot of Republicans that are running in very tight midterm elections in swing districts across the country that have to question the decision-making process of the Trump political apparatus to spend so much time and energy removing Republicans who vote with Donald Trump 90 to 95% of the time. It's a lot of expense, it's a lot of time, and the same applies to what's happening in Kentucky here on Tuesday with Tom Massey. Donald Trump is on a revenge tour. He often wins those revenge tours, but what does it mean for the future health of the Republican Party?
1: Lonnie, pick up on that point, the Massey race, the most expensive primary in history, and the fact that, as Ryan is saying, he votes with Trump over 90% of the time. So did Cassidy, by the way.
11: Yeah, but it's not enough, right? Yeah. There's two things I'm reminded of here. One is how national our politics have become. It used to be the case you'd like your member of Congress, there was somewhat disassociated from your opinion of the national party. You like your member of Congress, you don't like Congress in general. We know all these trends from political science. That's not the case anymore, right? Politics is nationalized, and there's no greater national figure in Republican politics than Donald Trump. The second thing I would say is Donald Trump is the sun, the moon, and the stars for Republican voters. He generates a massive gravitational pull. And the reason why his political apparatus is spending so much time trying to oust Republicans who vote with him 95% of the time is because they can find Republicans who vote with him 100% of the time. And that margin is worth it for that political apparatus to be able to have members of Congress who are totally aligned with President Trump. I think the warning signs are there for Massey for Tuesday night. The survey research suggests that that race has basically flipped against Massey over the last couple of weeks. I think people in Kentucky like him. They like Donald Trump more.
1: Yeah, it seemed like he was going to hold on. It certainly has gotten a lot tougher based on the recent polling. Adrian, let me have you weigh in. this redistricting battle. Mm-hmm. In the wake of these legal defeats that Democrats have suffered, according to Dave Wasserman of the Cook Political Report, Democrats, he said, initially needed 3 seats to win back the House. Now he projects it's more like 10. Has this become out of reach? You heard Senator Van Hollen say, no, not at all. But what are your conversations?
10: Yeah, Senator Van Hollen is exactly right. I mean, look, what happened in Virginia was certainly a setback for Democrats. But Kristen, we're going to win at the ballot box, and we have been winning at the ballot box. I think the stat is 267 out of 297 special elections that have taken place since November 2024. Democrats have either flipped those or significantly overperformed Republicans in those seats. So we are showing that we can win. Trump is underwater on almost every issue, from the economy, obviously affordability being a huge part of the economy, the war in Iran, gas prices. He is substantially underwater. So we are winning at the ballot box. And look, we're taking the fight to the states. I think this only underscores the importance of Democrats making sure that we have more state legislative wins, that we win more governor's seats, so that we can fight tooth and nail on this redistricting battle going forward.
1: Well, Ryan, pick up on that point, because Adrian's talking about the economy's going to be front and center. And here we have these comments that President Trump made as he's departing for China, this historic trip. He's pressed on the extent to which Americans' financial situation factors into his negotiations with Iran. He says, I don't think about it. How much is that playing on the Capitol Hill to the campaign trail with Republicans? What are they saying?
9: And you heard Senator Graham double down on that point with you today. Listen, President Trump's making a bet. That bet is that the American people believe a nuclear-free Iran is worth the cost of $5 a gallon of gasoline. Mm. And in many ways, he's making the same argument that many presidents have made in the wake of 9/11, during World War II, that Americans understand the cost of national security. I just don't think there's a lot of evidence that the situation in Iran carries the same level of weight that some of these other international conflicts have. And that if you look at the polling, 77% of Americans believe that the war in Iran is costing them financially. And if the economy is the dominant issue in the fall election, that is a very serious bet for the president to make. And if things don't improve quickly, and I mean in the next couple of weeks, and those prices don't start to come down, it's hard to imagine how Republicans don't pay that price in the fall.
1: Well, Lonnie, a recent poll shows 77% say President Trump's policies have actually worsened their economic situation. Is there enough time for it to turn around, even if the war were to end in the next few weeks, say?
11: I think the impressions are pretty well baked. I mean, if you look at, for example, the public's perception of the president's handling of cost of living issues, there's been a 20-point swing between last year and this year. That's pretty tremendous. I think the key issue here is Democrats have a lot of energy going into this election, but they also have the challenge that their image is limited. I think a lot, it's capped. I think a lot of Americans question, for example, Democrats' positioning on cultural issues. They question whether Democrats are really better able to handle the economy. That's going to go up against this general trend we see in midterm elections, where presidents have a tough time, and the president's image in this particular situation on cost of living issues, the top issue, is severely underwater. So those are the trends we're going to see. I think the redistricting thing has really helped Republicans. The likelihood that they retain the House is a lot higher now than it was before, and I still think the Senate stays Republican.
1: Adrian?
10: Look, I respectfully disagree. I mean, look, the Democratic Party's brand certainly needs some work. And I think once we get past the midterms and we start focusing on the presidential campaign in 2027, 2028, we've got a number of amazing governors who are running. We've got some really strong candidates who are going to come forward, be front and center, and really have an open debate about the future of our country. And I think you will see the Democratic Party brand emerge and improve when that happens. But at the same time, look, when we're looking at the numbers in the House, it seems almost impossible that Republicans would hold on to it. I mean, Democrats are only down a couple of seats right now. And with redistricting, sure, it's a setback for us. But again, on the issues, Kristen, we are going to win on them. We have been, and we will win at the ballot box again in November.
1: Ryan, final 30 seconds. What are you going to be watching for on Tuesday night? 6 states go into the polls.
9: Listen, I'm not convinced that Tom Massey can't win on Tuesday.
1: Okay.
9: Night. And I think there's a possibility that he bucks a trend. But if he does, I don't think we should overanalyze that. Yeah. I think he's a unique politician in a unique district. And it doesn't necessarily mean that Donald Trump doesn't still own the Republican Party.
1: Well, it is going to be an exciting night, that is for sure. Thank you all for joining us. Really appreciate it. And a quick and important programming note. Please join me along with Hallie Jackson and Steve Kornacki and Ryan Nobles as we break down the results of Tuesday's primary elections on NBC News Now, starting at 6:30. 6:30 Eastern. You don't want to miss it. It's going to be a very exciting night. That is all for today. Thank you so much for watching. We'll be back next week because if it's Sunday, it's Meet the Press.

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5: 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And I'm your host, Mike Allen. The cavalry. They are soldiers on horseback, and they have swords and rifles and bayonets, and they gallop towards the enemy in a very imposing way. Well, when the Revolutionary War started, the Patriots didn't even have such a unit. And General George Washington decided to change that, and he called on Connecticut to form the first such unit. Now, not only did this Connecticut unit lead the first cavalry charge in U.S. military history, but they started the Pony Express and an incredibly important spy ring that targeted New York City. And just wait until you hear the vivid description of that first cavalry charge. It'll send shivers down your spine. Well, this unit, the Connecticut 2nd Light Dragoons, is still active, and here to tell us about the history of this amazing group is its current commander, Captain Salvatore Tarantino, who goes by just Sal. And now, how Connecticut horsemen helped win the Revolutionary War. There's an old saying, bring in the cavalry. It meant that when you had soldiers riding on very fast, strong, and imposing horses, you could literally turn the tide of a military engagement to your advantage. Now just imagine if the soldiers could manage to sneak around your flank to the side of you with their horses and then attack you from the side while you're fighting off ground-based soldiers and cannons who are out in front of you. Well, not a pretty picture. Having a cavalry gives you, obviously, a leg up over the enemy. In fact, it's kind of hard to imagine fighting a war in the old days without having such a unit. But that's just what happened to the Patriot forces who were fighting the British for U.S. independence in the Revolutionary War. The Connecticut 2nd Light Dragoons, and dragoons is French for dragons, is still actually in existence. They've got about 20 to 30 members. The state legislature officially resurrected the famous squad, so that we can know today what it was truly like in yesteryear when the Patriots fought the British. It's incredibly complex to fight a battle while riding a horse, and you're going to hear all about that. In fact, this squad has so many accolades to its credit, it's hard to squeeze them all into one episode, but we're going to try. And we're going to start off with the fact that the 2nd Light Dragoons was the first U.S. Army unit to ever lead a cavalry charge on behalf of the U.S. military. The Dragoon

0: are led by Captain Salvatore Tarantino, who actually keeps and trains the same types of horses at his farm in eastern Connecticut that they rode back in the 1700s. Now, beyond that, Captain Tarantino, and he prefers to be called just Sal, is a fountain of knowledge about all things military, starting back in the Revolutionary War days. So let's start off with the basics. My understanding, Sal, is that the Connecticut 2nd Light Dragoons was the very first military organization in U.S. history to ever lead a cavalry charge, meaning actually fighting on horseback. Do I have that right?
1: You are right. The first commissioned cavalry. Washington sent a note to Congress saying there's no doing without them. The next day, on December 12, 1776, Congress approves it. As at that date, we are commissioned as the first commissioned cavalry. The name as the second is because they had reserved for the Virginia Light Horse under Washington a commissioning, but that did not come through until January 3rd, 1777. So we were the actual first ones.
0: So it's a bit of an unfortunate twist of fate that Connecticut gets called the 2nd Light Dragoons, even though technically they were commissioned first and started work before the Virginia Dragoons. But I guess that since George Washington was from Virginia, there was probably not going to be any arguing that. Now, isn't it true that the cavalrymen in the Dragoons were considered pretty old, even though they weren't really, in today's standards, all that old?
1: They were considered old men at the time because they were approaching the ages of 26 to 30, or God forbid, 31 or over. And they were called men beyond the pale of life by the younger men. Most people don't understand that most of your younger troops serving in the war at that point were the 15 to 18-year-olds. Most of our officers that would come about later were between 18 and 23.
0: Well, that makes me feel pretty old right now. Now, when you speak from a strictly military perspective, tactically, we know the Patriot forces didn't have a navy, right? They relied on whaling boats and private boatmen to have any role there whatsoever against the highly superior British fleet. But when it came to having a cavalry, men on horseback, the Patriots simply couldn't afford to do without it, right?
1: Dirt roads with ice and snow, they were doing 20 miles a day. And that points out the strategic need for horsemen. Infantry in that type of condition can do maybe 5 or 6 miles a day tops. A horseman can do 20. The tactical advantage shifts to the unit, the army that has the horsemen.
0: Well, and it's really not so simple coordinating the horses and training the soldiers for the first time, is it?
1: People see the movies. Those are trained horses. These horses are used to everything. You're talking men who know nothing. It would be like giving you a musket and say you're now in the 2nd Dragoon. You wouldn't know what to do. You wouldn't know if you were going to have a uniform. You wouldn't know how to use the firearm. And now suddenly you're going to be taught all of this, and you're going to have to compete against a professional British soldier. They had to learn the art of using the musket on foot. They had to learn to drill on foot as the infantry. When you take that and you say, oh, by the way, you have to learn to ride a horse, then you have to learn how to train that horse, the gunfire, saber fights, and then you have to be able to do the same off his back. All adds up.
0: So to get all this going, I guess Washington had to know who could manage it, you know, handle the horses, train the soldiers, and I guess he also had to have people who had extra funds to help outfit a group because it was so expensive. So at that point, he turned to Colonel Elijah Sheldon of Connecticut.
1: Sheldon was off getting the money out of Philadelphia for General Washington. So he was already moving up in the confidence of Washington as a horseman and what he could do. A lot of these men were senior officers in the infantry, and they were promoted to cavalry. Deep pockets prevailed. You had the money. And to outfit a man was terribly expensive. These days, to out a dragoon on foot, it runs us about $2,000. Horses are horrendous. To outfit a single man on a horse to get him in modern terms would be about $8,000, $9,000. Back then, that would have been just horrendous beyond belief. Horses were hard to come by. He needed these horsemen now. We're finding out that what George Washington wanted and ordered is not necessarily what they got. Very hard. We actually have here at the farm those horses that match his orders. And I can tell you, it is a nightmare trying to get such animals here and getting them trained. We can understand what they went through. Through their eyes, it is a horrible time.
0: But in the overall scheme of things, that was just a little bump in the road, because despite all that, Washington ended up winning the Connecticut Second Light Dragoons by his side at all times. And that's the essence of what happened in July of 1777.
1: They meet with him, and in July, there's also an order for seven of them to be his bodyguards. And from that point in 1777 until the very last day Washington leaves New York after his farewell address, the second have members there with him, escorting him.
0: Well, now it's time to tell the story of the famous battle, the battle of the name I love, the Battle of the Flocky. Now, it's actually one of those milestone events in U.S. military history that very few people have ever heard about. In fact, I hadn't heard about it. But the battle actually marks the very first cavalry charge ever undertaken by a formal U.S. military unit. Now, to set this up, the 2nd Light Dragoons were in the strategic county of Schoharie in New York. It's west of Albany. And they were taking on a British unit near, I guess it's Tory Man Tavern. Tell us what that was like.
1: Most people don't understand that Schoharie Valley was a breadbasket center for all the Northern Army. We found the actual battlefield. All the spots exist include Tory Man Tavern. What happened is that they came in, they took over the tavern, they went down to Middle Fort, and Schoharie, where the farm is, where the loyalists were gathering, they did a full-out cavalry charge. It's a very frightening thing. Essentially, it's a controlled stampede. This is probably the best word, as you see in the old westerns. Everything is moving forward. Time seems to slow down as you're moving forward. And you can feel the horse under you. You can hear the animals snorting and screaming and the jingling of the equipment and the men yelling and screaming, because you're going at 40 miles an hour. And when the horses pick up to that speed, you can't stop them. You need plenty of space to stop them. And at that point, when they ran into the enemy, it was so effective that the British didn't come back to the valley for 2 years.
0: Well, now we come around to another major accomplishment of the Dragoons. And again, something I didn't know, and I'm sure a lot of people didn't know, it was non-combative in nature. But isn't it true that they started what would come to be known as the Pony Express?
1: Yes. Washington was using armed men as couriers in the north. Typical route was from Governor Trumbull at Hartford, where the War Council would meet. That would move all the way across the upper part of Connecticut over to Litchfield. From Litchfield, they would go over the mountain in the upper part of New York State, and they would go over across the Storm Mountain, and from there they would find wherever Washington was at Newburgh, or they could go towards West Point. And these couriers' job was to ride, and ride as much as they could.
0: You know, there's a side note I want to talk about here, too. It's interesting when you talk about the fact that officers could actually pick which side they would fight for back in the day.
1: Everyone takes the modern military history and tries to interpret that as what they did then. And you're not. You're comparing an apple to a watermelon. 18th century warfare was considered a profession. And officers of higher rank would switch sides as corporate officers would today in companies. That's the closest analogy I can give you. So going over to the enemy didn't necessarily mean you were an American traitor. It meant you got a better offer. When you decided to betray your information, that's where that fine line comes in, that gray line of traitor, non-traitor.
0: That's just amazing. Well, this brings us now to the infamous Culper spy ring. Now, that was started by several, I guess, high-ranking members of the Dragoons, in particular this guy, Major Benjamin Talmadge. Tell me what we know about that.
1: The second itself was engaged in a lot of this. The actual letters and reports are in the Governor Trumbull papers up in Hartford. Sheldon was involved. Talmadge had the ring. Captain Bull was involved. These are men that I've seen sign off on the letters. Unfortunately, with what happened up there some years ago with the theft of different papers, I can't get the copies that we want.
0: Well, I didn't know anything about this. What are you talking about?
1: During the bicentennial, people were going up there with concealed razors and the like. They were cutting out parts of these original documents. At that time, you could go in and you could literally pull the book off the shelf, or they would bring it over to you. You could sit there and thumb through all the collection of letters like you would in a modern library book. And people were extracting parts of these letters and selling them on the market.
0: That's just amazing. So to focus on Talmadge for a second, now, he gets tapped by General George Washington to actually start this spy ring.
1: British spies and loyalists, but we know their spies were very active. They were had infiltrated every level of life in Connecticut and in New York State. The result was that Washington was being outdone at every turn. He needed his own counter. Talmadge was one of those people. He was doing the stuff with the troops being stationed along the Connecticut coast to watch British shipping. The idea was to count how many warships, how many sloops of war, transports, that sort of thing that were going into Manhattan to see where troop buildup was. They needed intelligence. Talmadge was no nonsense. He'd come from Setauket. That's where his home was. Had no like for the British or Tories. And in 77, as the senior officer in the second, that gave him discretion to do other duties. Talmadge was directing a lot of this. He was very learned. He had studied at Yale. So did Nathan Hale. He then took some of this and decided to figure out some of the plotting of the time, information that he could get from France, from other sources, from English sources, too. And they formed a group of people to get information. It probably started out, if I understand right, more or less on the ad hoc type, wonder what they're doing. And within weeks or months, as this information proved to be very valuable, it was formalized, and George formalizes it and appoints Talmadge. Now, Talmadge had the Northern Ring, which is the most famous because that's the operations around New York. They used both men and women and children, which you don't hear about. They were using 12-year-old kids. That would, of course, not be challenged by the Brits. We have to understand the social end of things back then was that a child knew nothing in the eyes of each side. Women knew very little. It was a man-dictated man. And if you were old enough and looked old enough as a boy man, then you were open for investigation and interrogations. But before that, you weren't, because what would you know? What do you know of the world? Type attitude by British intelligence. And it was the same with the American intelligence. We're living in a different society today. In their time, that wasn't what it was. Women and children were the property of the man, period. So what does property know? Once you put it into that text, you see how each side used that psychological vent to get information across.
0: Yeah, different time indeed. Well, you know, I've read about a woman named, I guess her name was Anna Strong. And as I understand it, she sent spy signals just by the way she hung her laundry out to dry.
1: Yeah, exactly. Different color petticoats, different color kerchiefs. And kerchiefs put at a certain point on her clothesline to dry could be signaled to the whaleboats offshore. People have no idea that back then that was a strategic point for the longboats, the whaleboats. They would be the fellows that would see the signals from her and other people. There were flags that were used also. They would then know who was coming or not coming.
0: And I guess they had another trick using the printed word in a pretty clever way, I would say. They were, in fact, sneaking the information literally right under the nose of the British by publishing it in something called Rivington's Gazette.
1: Rivington's Gazette, the second in charge of the editing, wrote the stories that, of course, made it look great to the British. But it was information embedded that could get back to the American side. And we found out that it was getting back to the American side at a place called Dobbs Ferry, about 2 miles south of Tarrytown, is what they call the Flags area. And there, British officers and American officers would meet. They would exchange prisoners, notes, information. And one of the items that the Americans always wanted was Rivington's Gazette. They wanted to know what was going on in the world, quote unquote. And of course, the Brits were more than happy to give it to them, not knowing that Rivington's assistant was in our spy network. And the way he wrote the documents and these reports that were going on and how glorious the British forces were actually gave information to the Americans. Talmadge was very good at this, very good at this. I mean, he had all sorts of spies and connectors and people that were working up and down the coast from what is today Madison, Guilford, Connecticut, all the way down to Horseneck, which was part of Greenwich, the lower part of Greenwich, Connecticut. So that whole coastline had people watching, doing things, reporting things.
0: And one more footnote about the Connecticut Second Light Dragoons. when Benedict Arnold did his big traitorous deed, and that was when he traded the secrets to West Point to the British in return for a high commission with the British Army, the Brit who got the secret papers was caught, and that's how the whole thing unraveled. Well, the person responsible for keeping that captured British spy officer in captivity was none other than a member of the Connecticut 2nd Light Dragoons.

That wraps up this episode of Amazing Tales from Off and On Connecticut's Beaten Path. I very much want to thank my guest for this episode, Captain Salvatore Tarantino, head of the Connecticut 2nd Light Dragoons. One last comment about the Dragoons. You know, there were only 7 Revolutionary War officers who lived to see the age of photography ushered in, and one of them was Lemuel Cook, a Connecticut 2nd Light Dragoon member. Well, next week on Amazing Tales CT, it was the Connecticut equivalent of Valley Forge, a winter encampment where soldiers faced harsh conditions, insufficient food and clothing, and yet did their job and protected the fledgling young new country. We'll be talking about Putnam Park in Reading, an episode that, trust me, you won't want to miss. 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
2: The natural way is there's like three ingredients. It's so easy to do. And a lot, four ingredients. Well, oh, I missed water.
3: Yeah. Not the water, Kevin. Don't start with
2: How
3: the
2: do
3: water.
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0: Here we are, episode 59, Chardon New Haven Pizza Show. It's Kevin Begley, Frank Zapsky. 59 of these shows, Frank, so far. Can you believe it?
1: No, I'm turning 58 in about a month.
0: Oh, the last episode was your age. That's fun.
1: Yep.
0: That's great. We're back in the studio right now. We have a couple things lined up coming up soon where we'll be on location. So that's going to be exciting. So you'll get to see.
1: Can we announce where we're going to be or no?
0: Sure. So at the end of May, we're going to be doing another Pepe's episode.
1: Mm.
0: Frank Pepe's Pizzeria Napolitan, but West Hartford.
1: Boom.
0: So we're going to be up there talking to Jen, who does all their event planning, their party planning. Yeah. That's going to be an awesome episode up there. I can't wait to see. I've never seen that space up there. They have a big like event room.
1: Yeah, I haven't been there either. And be honest with you, when you first emailed me, I thought we were just going up there to kind of like go to another location. But I always forget that they, A, have an event room, and B, they do catering.
0: Yeah.
1: And it just never, I guess I'm so used to all the other pizza trucks.
0: Yeah.
1: And they were kind of late in the game to getting a truck, so to speak. But they do have it, and I know a bunch of people use it.
0: Yeah, so that's going to be an awesome time. We're going to be up there at the end of May.
1: Yeah.
0: And then speaking of Pepe's, because they're going to be at our Pizza Fest, we had another meeting. We're doing these meetings like every other week now because we're ramping up for the Connecticut Pizza and Brew Fest. I want to shout out Connecticut Basement Systems. They're our title sponsor this year for the big Pizza Fest. So
1: all things basement-y.
0: Yeah, that's right. CTPizzaBrewFest.com. You can get tickets soon. So we had a meeting the other day this week where we hammered out some more logistics. And we're starting to get all the pizza places confirmed. So I know that's the number one thing. I mean, when you have a pizza fest, everyone wants to know who's going to be there.
1: Yeah.
0: So we do have some confirmations. Now you got to get the paperwork. You got to get them, all the stuff dialed in. But we have what, like six or seven already?
1: You got to herd the cattle, as I say.
0: Yeah, exactly.
1: We've got Pepe's. We've got Big Green Truck.
0: Nice.
1: We've got Colony. We've got Little Italy Pizza, which is the Bernardo family. If anyone knows Benning Pizza in Connecticut, Bernardo family's big. Who else do we have confirmed? Inferno Abits.
0: Oh, right.
1: Which used to be in North Haven.
0: Yep.
1: Trying to think who else. I forget. I think that's it. But we're going to have Zupardi's. We just got to kick them in the pants. And we're going to have
0: Grand
1: Abits.
0: Yeah.
1: Yeah. And so, a bunch of others.
0: Yeah, we got a bunch of others confirmed or almost confirmed. And we're shooting for like 15, 16 trucks.
1: Yep.
0: Which makes it, we go back and forth. That first year, we had like 25 trucks.
1: And we got Alfonso Street Food.
0: Alfonso Street Food.
1: AJ.
0: Yeah. But yeah, that first year, we had a ton of trucks and it was almost too many.
1: That was the second year.
0: It was the second year? Okay, second
1: year. That's when I got in trouble.
0: And then we dialed it back a little bit, so we're kind of meeting in the middle. We're kind of having a middle ground. I think this is the sweet spot, the 15, 16 range. And then obviously we have the brew part of it, and then we have the dessert trucks, and we have all sorts of stuff happening.
1: And the live music.
0: And live music, yeah. Yeah. So we can confirm that, right? Rum Runners.
1: Boom.
0: Rum Runners. If you are from Milford, you live in Milford, you're anywhere in Connecticut, really.
1: Yeah.
0: You've probably seen the Rum Runners before.
1: Yep.
0: And they're one of my favorite party bands and bands in general. They're so talented. Like,
1: they are.
0: The musician, like the songs they play, it's unbelievable. They're going to play two sets at Connecticut Pizza and Brew Fest, which I don't even know if we said the new date, August 2nd. August 2nd is the date, Sunday, August 2nd.
1: So we had a little hiccup on the date.
0: Yeah, right. Well, let's give people a little peek behind the curtain. It's, when you're booking pizza trucks, you think about these pizza trucks, they're doing events all summer long.
1: Yeah.
0: And if you do a Saturday, that's a little tough for these trucks. So Sunday is really the best day. Now, if we had just went back and looked the prior years that we've done the Pizza Fest, it's always been a Sunday for that reason.
1: Yeah.
0: But we're also trying to coordinate with the amphitheater, with our schedule, with our events, other events that we have going on, and then with these pizza trucks. So trying to figure out a date that works for everybody. And August 2nd, the Sunday, seemed to be the one that work. So I think it's going to be great.
1: A lot of people don't realize, everyone's quick to give advice and opinions, but to make something like this happen, and this isn't, the New York City Marathon, but there's a lot of coordination. And like you said, the AMP has all kinds of events all summer. So for us to have like a Sunday or a weekend that we can do it, is not easy.
0: Yeah, so anyone who hasn't been in the past, it's at Hartford Healthcare Amphitheater in Bridgeport.
1: Yep.
0: And August 2nd's the date. We extended the VIP this year to an hour and a half. So we're still hammering out the exact times. It's going to be around the same time that we've had in the past, noon, 11, that area.
1: Don't quote us on this, but we're pretty sure it's going to be 11:30 to 1.
0: Right.
1: But it's either going to be 11:30 to 1 or 12 to 1:30, one of the two.
0: Either way, you're going to get an hour and a half of that VIP, those slices, those free slice sample slices. And tickets will be on sale soon.
1: Yep.
0: Probably by June. They'll be on sale.
1: Yeah, I think we said June 1st-ish.
0: Right. Right now it's saved the date. But if you go to Connecticut Pizza and Brew Fest, you can stay up to date with everything there. And then the social media, there's actually an Instagram for the Pizza Fest.
1: Yep.
0: At CT Pizza and Brew Fest. So if you follow that, that's going to give you all the updates. Then, of course, Chard, too.
1: Fourth year.
0: Unbelievable.
1: Yeah.
0: It's great. It just gets bigger and bigger. I love it.
1: Yeah. You know, it's exciting to be involved with it. You know, it's a lot of work, especially as it ramps up. But I never really thought that, I never thought I'd be doing something like this. But now that we're going, you know, we're continuing to grow and we've definitely made mistakes, but we've, I think, done a lot more good than bad.
0: And this will be the first year we're going to do a live Chard podcast. So we've done the panels, which you're going to do a demo. There's going to be a couple panels still, but we're going to do a live episode that we'll record as well. So if you don't get to make it to the Pizza Fest, but if you're at the festival, you'll be able to see us doing the show live from the amp. We'll get some special guests coming up and everything. It'll be great.
1: And one of the great panels that I'm going to do, I always do the New Haven pizza making class, but a lot of people have been talking to me, and I actually just started doing this at my school, is I'm going to do an uni class.
0: Oh, nice. I should
1: be a big draw.
0: I'll be paying
1: attention.
0: It's
1: not just uni. It's portable ovens, just to be specific.
0: Home oven. Yeah. I'll be right up front for that because I got to get my uni out for the season and start, need some tips.
1: There you go. We'll set you up.
0: All right. So Connecticut Pizza and Brew Fest, August 2nd. There's something, Frank, that I wanted to bring up that has been all over my feeds. It's gone super viral.
1: Mm-hmm.
0: There's a pizza at a certain retail location, grocery store, that they can't keep on the shelves. And I was like, a frozen pizza.
1: Is there a Joe in it?
0: There's a Joe in it. Trader Joe's. And I don't know if this is a marketing thing from Trader Joe's. Sometimes companies do that where they do this on purpose. They kind of drum up the buzz by, having certain people post about it, whatever it might be. But I keep seeing it. They have a new Detroit-style frozen pizza. So certain parts of the country, people are like, every time I go, it's sold out. I can't find it. So I haven't gone to a Connecticut one yet, but I'm going to go try to find it because we need to try it on an episode.
1: Definitely.
0: I took a look at like the box and it looks like, standard frozen pizza. You preheat your oven to 425. You put it on a baking sheet, whatever it is.
1: Yep.
0: But I just thought because of your newfound, you're trying out Detroit style now, your thoughts on frozen Detroit style with this Trader Joe's.
1: Yeah, I mean, let's give it a shot. I did not know about it, to be quite honest with you, but you piqued my interest. I'm going to put it on my wife's shopping list, and not that anyone could go shopping. I don't want to get in trouble, but I generally, shopping is not on my list of husbandly duties.
0: Unless it's pizza ingredients.
1: That's exactly where I was going, because I shop every week for my classes. At Big Y, get all my stuff there that I need for class. So I'm going to check it out. Nice. And I'm excited.
0: Yeah, I'm going to get one. I'm going to find one on these shelves if it's not sold out. And then we're going to try it on an episode. We'll just like make it and we'll bring it in and we'll try it.
1: Yeah.
0: And it looks like on the box that it looks like a Detroit style. I think it's a pepperoni Detroit style.
1: Yeah.
0: My question with it is it going to be crispy enough? Because with frozen pizza, sometimes you get that kind of rubbery, soggy, that type of thing. Now, I guess it depends. I actually haven't tried this. I haven't tried a frozen pizza, I don't think, since I started making pizza at home like the real way.
1: Yep.
0: So
1: I'm proud of you.
0: I know, right? So now that
1: you mean if I go to your house and I look in your freezer, your wife doesn't have any frozen pizzas?
0: There's no frozen pizzas, no. now that I know like what I know about cooking in the home oven, I wonder if I can make the frozen pizza taste better because you could use the broiler. Because if I do this, I'm going to cook it the way it says on the box, but I'm also going to hit that broiler at the end to give it that crisp.
1: Put a little oil on it, but on top the oil.
0: Oh, there you go.
1: Rehydrate it.
0: Yeah. Especially with Detroit style. I feel like there's a way to drum it up to make it better.
1: Yeah, I think you can. I mean, listen, nothing's going to beat a fresh made pizza. Nothing's going to beat a fresh made Detroit pie coming out of the oven with the metal pan. But I think, the secret to crispiness is just leave it in the oven.
0: Yeah.
1: Crispy comes from dehydrated dough. Real simple concept. The longer you leave it in there, the crispier it's going to get. I.e. also the slightly drier it's going to get.
0: Right.
1: So there's always that happy medium, but I'm sure, you know, we're a big Trader Joe family.
0: Yeah.
1: We have a lot of Trader Joe stuff. So I doubt they put out junk.
0: And the headlines are funny. Like this one is, Trader Joe's has an incredible new frozen pizza that fans say is the best they've ever had. Now, that's why it makes
1: that's
0: me seem like it looks like a marketing campaign. But we'll be the judge. We're going to get one, and we're going to try it.
1: And it got us talking about it.
0: Yeah, exactly. So, like, they did their job. Nice job. It's prom season. So the next thing I want to talk about is these promposals. Now, you have kids that probably went to prom. Was this a thing when they were going to prom? Because it wasn't back when I went to prom.
1: No,
0: like signs and
1: yeah, it kind of not really. I mean, you know, so I went to an all boys high school, so we weren't particularly proposing to anyone, at least back then in our school. But a lot of our stuff was standard. You know, like you go up to a girl and you ask her to go to prom.
0: Yeah,
1: obviously we didn't have everything that we have now: Instagram,
0: right.
1: Facebook, IG, things I don't know about. It didn't exist. You had to do it the old-fashioned way.
0: Well, some of these promposals are completely over the top, as you can imagine. Like, they go viral. Like, these crazy videos that people make and the signs and all of it. Some of them are, like, surprise, almost like a surprise party. But the reason why I bring it up is because there was a pizza-related one here in Connecticut at Frank Pepe's. Yeah, Pepe's posted it. So their sign, the kid's sign says, Frankly, I need you to... he spells it Pepe, please go to prom with me with all the pizza slices. And they're at a Pepe's. And so they basically like had the date at Pepe's where he asked her.
1: Yeah.
0: We'll put the photos up in the episode, but it's really cute. And it's a really awesome sort of post. And they had the pizza going to prom. And then I hope that they're going to go either before prom or after prom to get more pizza if you had the whole pizza promposal.
1: Well, as you were talking, I was thinking to myself, the hook for Pepe's could be to have like these after prom Pepe's pizza parties.
0: Yeah.
1: So it keeps people off the streets, so to speak, and it allows them to eat something. And I don't know, maybe it's a good idea. Jan will talk
0: about it. Yeah, when we do the episode with the party space, yeah, they might already do it. Who knows?
1: They might.
0: We'll find out. But yeah, happy prom season to all the people making promposals. And that pizza one was great to that couple.
1: The big question is, did she say yes?
0: It seems like she did, because there's two pictures, and one's him holding the sign, and the other one is them sitting having pizza at Pepe's. So I feel like if she said no, it would just be him at the table by himself.
1: Right.
0: It would be like womp womp. I guess you would just go to the next person, because it seems like it didn't have a name on it, the sign. So just keep the sign for the next one.
1: So whoever knows this couple, if you see this, you know, have them contact us. We'd be interested to see how it went.
0: Okay. Right. Yeah. Because they didn't put the name. I don't know if the kids didn't want their name on there. But yeah, if you do know where it is, that would be fun. And we could have them on maybe on the episode.
1: Absolutely.
0: On Chard. There's something, Frank, that is going around in New York, and I can't really pronounce it. It's hard to pronounce, and it's a big story, and I know that you probably know about it, so I figured I'd bring it to this episode.
1: Hold on.
0: Let me read the headline, and then you can get your prop. So New York is going to ban potassium bromate,
1: right,
0: which is something that's added to flour in pizzerias used to strengthen the dough. This is a huge story in the pizza world.
1: Can I bring my prop out now?
0: Yes, you can bring out your prop. So did you bring some potassium bromate?
1: Oh, I didn't. I brought the anti-potassium bromate.
0: So this is just what? Regular flour?
1: Yeah, this is bread flour, but no bromate. No bromate, no chlorine. Non-bromate and not chlorinated.
0: Okay, so help me with my confusion. So what is potassium bromate? Is it like an additive? Is it a preservative? Like, what is it?
1: Yeah. So I'm going to tell you what I know, and straight up, I am not an expert on this, because there's a lot of people who probably chemical engineers that are going to say, oh, no, it's not this, it's that. But here's the deal. Potassium bromate is a chemical that's used to enhance flavor, and basically what it was designed for is, to do it correctly, you really need to ferment dough 2-3 days, mm-hmm. sometimes even more. So this chemical allows you to mix into your dough, and instead of waiting that time,
0: Okay.
1: It artificially kind of creates it, makes it to happen.
0: So if you're a New York, if you're a pizzeria anywhere, but I think, I guess a lot of them in New York, you're cranking out so many doughs and pizzas. They probably like to use this because it makes it a little bit easier. They don't have to wait for that time.
1: Yeah. It makes making dough easy.
0: Right.
1: As opposed to a non-potassium bromated dough, which, where you actually have to kind of know what you're doing and understand the fermentation process and cold fermentation and room temperature fermentation. And there's a bunch of different things that are probably too much for this. But that's the big thing. And the big issue is, I'm going to put this down because I can't see it, is it is labeled as a carcinogen.
0: Okay, so that's where it comes from. So like a lot of these things now, like the dyes and all right. these things that they're trying to ban from people using.
1: Right. In other countries for years and years, potassium bromide has been banned.
0: Okay.
1: So Europe, obviously Italy's in Europe. I think China and maybe even South America, you cannot sell flour, bread flour, with potassium bromide in it.
0: So
1: it's serious.
0: Right. But going back to, you know, sort of your recipe or like just the standard dough recipe, it's so simple to make. I mean, I get the way you explained it makes sense now because it takes longer.
1: Yeah.
0: But the natural way is like three ingredients. It's so easy to do and four ingredients. Well, four ingredients. I missed water.
1: Yeah. Not the water, Kevin. Don't start with
0: the
1: water.
0: I miss water.
1: You know, the water we haven't talked about in a while.
0: Let's not start that again. but I mean, it makes sense with but, you know, so many pizza places do it the natural way, and I feel like it almost tastes better, you know?
1: Yeah, I mean, the big hubbub about this, especially in New York, because, you know, New York pizza has been around as long or longer than New Haven, is that a lot of the slice shops, pizzerias in New York, Long Island, they've used bromated flour for a long time. The commercial flour that a lot of people use is General Mills, either Full Strength or All Trumps. Mm. So this is the General Mills All Trumps version of non-bromated, non-chlorinated. Now, chlorine is simply put in to make the flour white. Mm. And so the thought process is, well, it might not be as bad as the bromade, but naturally flour is kind of like a tannish color.
0: Yeah.
1: So for whatever reason, someone decided that, you know, the white flour was better looking, better, more presentable. And that's why, like, if you ever had like whole wheat pizza.
0: Oh, yeah. It's the tannish color. Yeah.
1: Bingo. So obviously you don't want to drink chlorine. and so that's why this new hubbub about the bromate and the chlorine is no bueno.
0: Yeah. So just if people are making pizza at home, you know, using the bread flour that you buy at the store, that obviously doesn't have it in it. This is something that's getting added to flour by the pizzerias.
1: Yeah. You know, King Arthur, I believe, which is probably the biggest national flour brand consumer wise.
0: Yeah.
1: Their flour is not bromated without question. And I'm sure like a Whole Foods or anything that is non-commercial probably isn't.
0: Right. Yeah, right. It's the big restaurant style, big, you know, commercial flour vats that they're buying.
1: Right.
0: Well, I just know from making it at home that like there's no potassium bromate ever and it tastes great.
1: Yeah. You know, and if you question whether the flour you're going to use has it or not, just look on the side of the ingredients label. I'll tell you, up until about 3 years ago, I was using bromated chlorine, you know, because I'll be honest with you, I didn't know any better.
0: Yeah.
1: But where I was doing my classes at Next Door, which was owned by Doug Coughlin, who started Big Green Pizza Truck.
0: Yeah.
1: You know, I saw these green bags. They're called green bag in the restaurant world. And I asked him one day, and Doug is like smart as a whip. And I'm like, Doug, what's the deal with these green bags over here? He's like, oh, you don't know about that? And he always, you know, likes to educate me, which I appreciate. And so when he explained it to me, and you know, every once in a while I would try some of his dough that he had there, and it was really good. And I'm like, okay, you know, so I went down to LC Cash and Carry, which is where I buy a lot of stuff, and I just bought a green bag, and I've pretty much been using it exclusively ever since.
0: Nice.
1: Now, the last thing I'm going to tell you about it, and I'm not for or against it. If anything, I'm obviously probably more for it. But there's also, you know, it's somewhat inconclusive if this potassium bromate is particularly cancer causing.
0: Okay, so that's why the pizzerias are kind of pushing back against it. Yeah.
1: Bingo.
0: Got it.
1: You know, at a certain temperature, I guess it turns from bromate to, there's another word, I forget. But so if you heat it hot enough, which generally pizza is baked between 550 and 650.
0: Yeah, like those hot ovens.
1: You know, you
0: yeah.
1: pretty much kill all the bad stuff.
0: Right. Interesting.
1: Okay, that's so, just another opinion, not particularly I'm telling you to use it or don't use it, just telling you the facts.
0: And based on the article I read, I don't think they've done anything yet. I think it's still in the process of they're trying to ban it
1: right.
0: In New York. So we'll have to see how that plays out. But yeah, at least I understand it now because I had no idea what what it was.
1: Yeah, it's a chemical enhancer for the dough. That's really what it is.
0: Got it.
1: A chemical enhancer for the dough, and the chlorine makes it white.
0: Yeah. All right. So we're going to end on two Connecticut stories right now.
1: Yep.
0: So the first one, there's an article that I say this all the time, but people always send me stuff because of the show. And they're like, hey, did you see this pizza story? And I always kind of use that as my gauge on like, oh, what's worth
1: right.
0: talking about?
1: Right, right.
0: And a bunch of people sent me this link because it, you know, you see these all the time. But when it comes from a big publication like Food and Wine Magazine, a lot of eyeballs get on it. These lists of like best pizza places, best whatever in the country, best hundreds places. And then Connecticut always has a couple on there. This one was only 9 places. It was the 9. And this is really interesting. It was the 9 hottest new pizzerias in the country. Now, normally it's like the best pizzerias ever, the best, what you know, of all time. I thought this was interesting because it was just new. So in my head, I was like, oh, these must be places that like just opened. And then
1: in the sub
0: thing of the article, it said in, because it was a Connecticut website, it said one Connecticut place makes the list. And I'm like, what new place? Like maybe it's somewhere that
1: we don't know about it.
0: So I click into the article and it's Delenga, which is in New Haven.
1: Yep.
0: Which I've definitely heard of. And I'm like, wait a second. That's not a new place, right? And then as I kept reading, I'm like, when did it open? And it opened in like 2012 or 11 or something.
1: Yeah.
0: So their guidelines for new were pushed out a little bit. I guess compared to the other, you know, New Haven places, obviously.
1: Yeah.
0: It's somewhat newer, but I knew I had heard the name and I wasn't that familiar with it. But it is in New Haven and it made this list of the 9. Now, who knows how they come up with this list? The cynic in me like thinks that like a lot of the stuff is bought and paid for. So like I'm not saying that they directly paid Food and Wine, but like someone said something to someone, like maybe there was like a deal, like who knows how these things work. Or there's like a crew in at Food and Wine who are just I like to think it would be awesome if they did it the real way, where there's a people at Food and Wine who just go to every single state and try these new places and then pick them. But I wasn't that familiar with Delenga, so it's not New Haven style, right?
1: Yeah, it's kind of New Haven style-ish. It's more of a sourdough.
0: Okay.
1: It's actually, you've had the Parlor, right?
0: The Parlor, yeah, in Stratford. Yeah.
1: And they're actually going to be at a pizza fest.
0: That's right, yeah.
1: So it's kind of like more of a Parlor pizza.
0: Okay.
1: It's a smaller 10, 12-inch pizza, kind of sourdough-ish tasting. You know, it's very good. It's right on State Street. The place that I do my classes at now, Michelina's, mm-hmm. 858 State Street, they built actually a brand new building several years ago to house their pizzeria.
0: Oh, wow.
1: It's got a huge parking lot. It's like kind of right. It's right across from, Cast Iron Chef, which Artilio, who we know, Crazy Artilio, diagonally across. And so, yeah, I mean, I don't know, you know,
0: how they pick it,
1: how they pick it, how they made it, but that's the facts.
0: Yeah. It's funny, like, I would like one that's like the newest places. So like places that have opened in the past year, you know?
1: Yeah.
0: To see, but like we always say, if your pizza's not any good, you're not going to last. So like, I guess it's hard to find a true new place.
1: And new is relative in the pizza world, you know? I mean, especially in Connecticut, you know, which most of the traditional pizzerias, 1915, 1920, 1925. You know, looking at that 100-year, like for Pepe, they celebrated 100 years last year.
0: Yeah, 101 now.
1: So 10 years versus 100 years.
0: I guess it is
1: new.
0: Right. So maybe I'm wrong. maybe that is pretty new for pizza places.
1: Yeah.
0: Come to find out.
1: Yeah.
0: So congrats to them. Now the other pizza, Connecticut pizza story is the license plates, which I have a little thing with this. So the license plates with the pizza slice on them that we have here in Connecticut, people have probably seen them by now. They started releasing them in March of 2025 is when you could sign up. So I signed up for mine. I was one of the first, like, I don't know, 50 into the signups. And it goes to Connecticut Food Share. So a percentage of the $65 that you get for the vanity plate goes to the food share through the DMV in the state. Now, it wasn't an official plate yet. It was just like this sort of limited run type thing. So I ordered it in March, didn't get it till like July. It took forever to get it. But I was one of the first, I think, 200 to have that plate.
1: You were very proud of it.
0: So I was like, yes, yeah, because I just liked the fact that I was driving around with this plate and people were like, what is that? It's got this pizza slice. It was so cool.
1: Yeah.
0: So then they started to roll them out more. So they stopped making them because it sold out the original, 600 that they made.
1: Mm-hmm.
0: And so I was one of 600 and I was like, this is awesome. And then they started to release more and more and more. And then I started to see them like in the school pickup line. And I was like, oh man, like this is kind of like defeating the whole reason why I wanted it. Cause I see them all over the place, but I guess it is good for a Connecticut food share. But now the state part of their budget, they have made it official. So now it's going to be there forever, I guess.
1: Yeah.
0: That you can actually order it as a vanity plate along with all the other vanity plates that they offer.
1: Side story to that. About a month and a half, maybe 2 months ago, I had a family come to my pizza school and there were six of them. There was the husband, you know, mother, father, and four kids. And one of the kids said, I've got something that you want. Because when I do my pizza class, I always tell them about our show.
0: Yeah.
1: And, you know, obviously tell them the name.
0: Right.
1: And as soon as I announced the name, the guy started smiling and he was like right in front of me to the right a little bit.
0: Yeah.
1: And I didn't say anything, but after class, he came up to me and he goes, I have one of those new pizza, Connecticut pizza plates. And he goes, the name on it is Charred.
0: So he's got the
1: charred plate.
0: Oh, that's awesome. So yeah, you had to pay a little extra if you wanted an actual, like, to change your plate number to a vanity like
1: custom,
0: that.
1: Yeah, custom.
0: Yeah, custom. So I just kept my own number and just got the pizza slice.
1: Yeah.
0: But that's awesome that he has charred. But like, too bad, because like, yeah, it would have been great if we had it. But
1: well, we have to be creative and figure it out. But
0: that's cool though. That's a good story that he was in your class.
1: Yeah.
0: Yeah, that's
1: I mean, funny. We could do like char one, char two. I don't know. Yeah. I've been lazy. I haven't done anything yet.
0: That's funny.
1: And I almost don't want anyone to know, like, I'm a pizza guy.
0: Yeah. Well, I have another quick, funny story. So I was going to get a car wash and I drive up to the car wash and the thing, you know, you hit the thing on the screen. It wasn't working. So the guy had to come over and help me. And he's like, all right, you're all set now. And he like hit it. And he goes, by the way, next time bring us some pizza. And in my head, I'm like, I didn't know what he was talking about. This is like right after I got the plate.
1: Yeah.
0: And I'm like, does he recognize me from Chart? Like, maybe he just knows the show. And I was like, oh yeah, but like, how would he ever know? And I'm like, yeah, maybe, yeah. He's like, yeah, next time bring some pizzas to us. I'm like, all right. So then I start going, and as I'm going through the car wash, I'm like, how did that guy know that I was related to pizza? And then the more I thought about it, I go, oh, I have the pizza slice on my license plate.
1: Yeah.
0: And he just thought that I worked at a pizza place, I think.
1: It's funny. I mean, I've been out to pizzerias and stuff like that, and just, you know, some people, you know, there's people that come up to you, people that don't. And then there's a couple of places that I've never been to. And then they, you know, dessert winds up on my table. And I'm like, well, I didn't order this. And they're like, oh, the pizza guy.
0: Yeah.
1: So that's a lot of people who recognize me. They call me the pizza guy.
0: Yeah. From the school. And
1: yeah,
0: exactly.
1: So it's cool.
0: Yeah, it's great. All right. Well, that does it for this episode. I'm glad I learned a lot. I learned a lot about potassium bromate. So that's exciting. Hopefully you did too, if you were watching. And the next episode that comes out will be episode 60. And like we said, we're going to be at Frank Pepe's in West Hartford. So it's going to be awesome. So that does it for episode 59. Make sure you share with your friends, social, Instagram. We're on TikTok. We're on YouTube. And we got the Connecticut Pizza and Brew Fest August 2nd.
1: Be there.
0: Which will be very fun.
1: Or be round.
0: And exciting. And remember, it's not burnt.
1: It's charred, baby.

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1: I'm Greg Bell, and in a moment, it's a confidential investigator. And then we'll make our weekly visit with the adventures of Superman. Now, we open with an actor who played the radio and TV detective character Martin Kane. But right now, we have William Gargan as Barry Craig. Joined in this episode by James Nusser, Betty Lou Gerson, Marvin Miller, Jack Boyles, and Paul Richards. Known as Blood Money. It's from August 24th of 1954.
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3: Barry Craig speaking. Every profession has its system of reciprocal favors among colleagues. A doctor consults a fellow practitioner. Lawyers put their heads together. And even private police operatives requisition each other's time and brain power. The colleague and competitor who sought my aid one fine day was a chap named Max Marcy. Marcy operated a one-man investigation agency a half mile from the dump I call my own. Not too young, Marcy, long in years. Ready for retirement, but too poor to afford it.
4: I'm 35 years in the business, Craig. I'm afraid there's only one way I know of to quit.
3: Feet first, huh?
4: In a pine box, yes.
3: What keeps you coppering, Max, when you could be riding a rocking chair?
4: The same thing that started me working 3 decades ago.
3: Food, shelter, and the high cost of government?
4: A livelihood, yes.
3: Nothing socked away, Max?
4: Oh, maybe $500 in war bonds.
3: Not much for a lifetime in harness.
4: You know, there's an old axiom, Craig.
3: Yeah, it's up there on my wall, reading cops die broke.
4: Work for me, Craig.
3: On what?
4: The man I frankly find impossible to locate. For 3 weeks now, I've used every trick I know, every avenue.
3: His name?
4: Anatole Barber. The only clue I have is that he was once a rug dealer.
3: A rug dealer?
4: Oriental rugs. 15 years ago, he had a store on 3rd Avenue.
3: Cold trail, huh?
4: Cold like ice.
3: Who assigned you to look for Anatole Barber?
4: That information is confidential.
3: I understand. Client doesn't want his name bandied about. So you're really stuck, huh, Max?
4: Oh, not so much stuck as...
3: As?
4: Sick. Exhausted. I don't have the old strength. You know, the machine runs down. This coming October, I'm 64, Craig.
3: Then why not just dump a tough case? Why aggravate yourself?
4: $2,000. Who can dump $2,000?
3: No cop I know.
4: Find Anatole Barber. I'll split with you.
3: Uh-uh. The fee's all yours. I'll just tap you for expenses. Barber, a one-time rug dealer. You've, of course, got a full description of him.
4: Even a photograph. Oh, Craig, I don't know how to thank you.
3: I'm not doing it for you, Max. I'm really doing it for me. I look at you and I see me. Me a quarter of a century hence. I'm out asking a younger cop to help me stay in business. One cop runs into a blank wall. Another cop finds a door through the wall. The luck of the game. What was tough for Max Marcy was easy for me, as it turned out. An ex-Oriental rug dealer is a member of a clan. The tricky science of rugs limits the colony of dealers to a small, tight elite. One big family of operators, so to speak. My information on Anatole Barber came from a gentleman named Amar Serebi.
5: Yes, Anatole Barber is well known to me.
3: Under which rug is he hiding?
5: For a long time now, Anatole is not in our trade.
3: He had a store on Upper 3rd Avenue some 15 years ago, I hear.
5: Yes, the Mecca Bazaar. He was the cleverest trader of all of us, Anatole.
3: But he folded his tent.
5: Why he gave up his business, nobody knows.
3: You make it sound mystifying.
5: Fine Oriental rugs are more than a business, Mr. Craig. They are a culture and a passion. I might even say a cult. It is in our blood.
3: Now really enlighten me, huh? Where can I find your renegade colleague, Anatole Barber?
5: He lives in Sackett Bay.
3: Sackett Bay out in Long Island?
5: Yes. He's using his mother's name now, Belmar. His mother was English.
3: Anatole Belmar.
5: Yes.
3: Tell me, how is it you...

0: You have Anatole Baba Belmar's whereabouts at your fingertips.
1: We have a trade association. I am corresponding secretary. Even though Anatole is retired from our trade, he has faithfully kept up his dues.
0: I see. Well, I want to thank you, Mr. Serebii.
1: I've been privileged. You are perhaps interested in a fine Bokhara rug at a great sacrifice price.
0: Mr. Serebii, please, let go of my coat lapels. I phoned Max Marcy the good news. Hello, Max.
2: Yes, Craig?
0: That $2,000 fee, start spending it.
2: You found Anatole Barber?
0: Anatole Barber Belmar. He's using his mother's maiden name. Lives out in Sackett Bay. 30 miles out in Long Island, Max.
2: Craig, I'm at a loss for words. Why, it's hardly been 12 hours.
0: No bouquets, Max. It happens. The breaks. I got the breaks. Okay for me to follow through in Sackett Bay?
2: Just to verify his presence there, how he's established. Craig, don't alarm the man into flight.
0: I'll pose as a door-to-door salesman. Max, don't worry.
2: Telephone me from Sackett Bay.
0: Will do. So long. At Sackett Bay, Long Island, the guy with blue freckles in the general store told me where to find Anatole Belmont. On an island a half mile off the mainland. Anatole B. was known around Sackett Bay as the recluse type. The gent with a black patch over his eye ferried me to Belmar's Island. He drove the leaky motorboat like a suicide, as many knots an hour as he had kinks in his brain. Hey, Buster, slow down. Hey, Buster, I'm 2 premiums behind in my insurance. No answer. Either a deaf mute or not the talking type. I found a suitable prayer and began to mumble it. Belmar's Island had overstuffed seagulls on it the size of vultures. It also had a shack. A shack put together with paper, paste, and wire. I knocked politely. Anatole Belmar. No answer. I did the impolite thing. I just walked in. Inside, I again did the polite thing. I removed my hat. You generally do if you've got visiting manners. You even make a special point of remembering to remove your hat in the presence of the dead. How dead was Anatole Belmar? Dead beyond recall. He was hanging by his neck from a beam 8 feet off the floor. I changed my first diagnosis of suicide when I saw the lump on his head. He'd been slugged and strung up by somebody hoping to pass it off as suicide. I had news for the local police, and after that, I had mournful news for Max. Back in Manhattan, USA, I gave Max the mournful news. Funny thing, though, Max wasn't too surprised.
2: All day today, I anticipated just what you've now told me, Craig.
0: You guessed I'd find Anatole Barber Belmar dead?
2: I guessed, yes.
0: Where do you hide your Ouija board?
2: I'll explain, but first tell me if you smell something.
0: Smell? Yeah, smoke. I smell smoke.
2: Come, I'll show you why. In my file room. Look, Craig.
0: You've had a fire in here, huh? When, Max?
2: This morning.
0: How come the fire was localized to the one room?
2: Chemical extinguishers. The building porter discovered the fire. He broke down the door and managed to put the fire out.
0: An incendiary fire, obviously.
2: Plain as my nose.
0: And said nose is as plain as an aviation landing strip. I see papers were pulled out of your cabinets, piled on the floor, then a match lit to the pile.
2: When I found the fire, I knew at once you'd find Anatole Barber dead.
0: What's your theory there?
2: The client who engaged me to find Anatole Barber. I had his signature on a retainer, a form I regularly use in my agency every time I take on a case.
0: So?
2: I've carefully reconstructed the pattern of the fire. What files were burned, I asked myself. Who'd have some interest in destroying a section of my files?
0: And you finally fixed on this one client?
2: The only active account I've had in 6 weeks. His file was among those destroyed.
0: Well, that's a bit arbitrary as a conclusion, Max.
2: Now, not so arbitrary when you're related to the murder of Anatole Barber. It's a fact, Craig. The purpose in engaging me was to find Anatole Barber Belmar so he could be murdered. And this trick with my files was to erase every clue there could be to the murderer.
0: The murderer being the man who engaged you in the first place?
2: Yes.
0: What was the signature on that retainer form?
2: Alan Merritt.
0: A traceable signature, no doubt. Cinch for a cop to find in some public record. That's why he had to recover it and destroy it.
2: Yes.
0: And the fire was set to confuse matters as a cover-up. Alias Alan Merritt. What does he look like, Max?
2: Oh, like anybody. Nothing distinctive to his appearance. He's average in height, build, complexion, dress, speech.
0: Oh, great. What reason did he give you for wanting you to round up Anatole Barber?
2: Barber owed him $10,000 from an old business investment. He wanted to locate Barber so he could file civil suit.
0: A fish story.
2: A lie, yes. Surely a lie.
0: Max.
2: Yes, Craig.
0: The sad truth is, in finding Anatole Barber, you gave an unwitting assist to a murder. Also, to give credit where credit is due, so alas did I.
2: We were fingermen.
0: One other thing, Max.
2: What?
0: This alias Alan Merritt. Even with the traceable signature on that retainer form no longer worrying him, he's still got a loose thread dangling. A thread that can become a hangman's noose.
2: What thread?
0: You two ever come face to face, you can identify him.
2: I can, yes.
0: Are you reading my mind, Max?
2: Yes. This alias Alan Merritt, to really be safe, he must also kill me.
0: That chance meeting face to face, somewhere, sometime, fate's little irony. Your client must right now be fretting over it. He'll try to kill you, Max, and that puts us right back in business.
2: Or puts me in a grave.
0: To get at you, he's got to show himself. He shows himself and I nab him.
2: Craig.
0: What, Max?
2: After you make the arrest, please see that Max Marcy gets a decent burial.
0: A hearse drawn by 16 prancing chorus girls, Max. I make you that promise. In due time, the attempted murder of Max Marcy, Private Eye, came to pass. On a quiet street in the noonday sun, Max leaning conspicuously against the store window reading a newspaper, and yours truly deployed across the street, waiting and watching. The attempt came like a clap of thunder from the sky. Max was just a wee bit hysterical.
2: Craig, look how close the bullet came. Here. See the crown of my hat.
0: A hair singe is beneficial, Max. Helps prevent premature baldness.
2: Craig, don't joke.
0: If I didn't joke, I'd cry.
2: He escaped you?
0: Totally. He was staked out somewhere on one of the roofs. On that, frankly, I never figured.
2: Now what?
0: Well, we line up a second try at you. I'll have the roofs covered this time. All the men Lieutenant Trav Rogers over at police headquarters can spare. Sorry to do this to you, Max. The unfortunate thing about murder is you can't always predict where and when it will take place. We had cops staked out on roofs, Max sunning himself on the open street every day for a week. But when the second attempt on Max finally came, it came out of left field. It was in Max's office. In the afternoon heat, summer heat that dehydrated you every 10 minutes. I watched Max idle over to his filtered water cooler. I watched Max pour himself a drink. 10 seconds later, I watched Max turn colors.
3: Craig.
0: Max, what's wrong?
3: Craig, I'm poisoned.
0: Max. Poison in the water cooler, but not enough to kill, luckily. In the hospital 6 hours later, Max managed a whispered conversation.
2: Craig.
0: Yes, Max.
2: 1, 2 attempts... Number 3.
0: Ah, superstition. Fatalistic talk. Think of it this way. 2 strikes so far. Strike 3, the killer's out.
2: How long will I be laid up?
0: Overnight. You got a mild dose. Only enough to give you stomach cramps.
2: Oh, it's hopeless, Craig. Alias Alan Merritt would even more in the dark. Better to give up.
0: He's shrewd and slippery, our alias Alan Merritt. But I'll find an avenue to him. From here on, I'm going all out, Max.
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0: For utter lack of a lead, I did next best to the aimless thing. I stopped in to admire oriental carpets in the shop of my original contact, Amar Serebi.
1: Yes, I have heard the sorrowful news.
0: Police check disclosed no next of kin, no relatives.
1: Anatole Barber was alone in the world.
0: How about best friends?
1: Anatole Barber turned friendships away. He was suspicious and secretive.
0: How about lady friends?
1: Ladies? No, I do not think.
0: Oh, come on. Even a suspicious and secretive recluse has some male ego, some passing interest in the opposite sex.
1: There was a woman. Oh, but such a long time ago.
0: What was her name?
1: Madame Mila Gallard.
0: Know where I can find her?
1: Nobody has seen Mila Gallard for 8-10 years.
0: How close was she to Anatole Baba?
1: All I know to say, she worked in his store, the Mecca Bazaar. They would work together, take their meals together.
0: Sounds chummy enough. Say, Serebi.
1: Yes?
0: Anatole Barber's burial. The police have it scheduled for the day after tomorrow. A Potter's Field burial under the auspices of the city.
1: Oh, this is regrettable. I shall see that the association extends the honors due him. That is to say, pays the bills for the funeral.
0: Well, that's fine, but keep that quiet. What I want you to do is spread the word around that a kinsman's being given an obscure pauper's burial. Create sentiment and sympathy. Make old friends and business associates want to pay their last respects. Give Anatole Barber a decent send-off.
1: You think Neela Gallard will hear this and come to the funeral? Huh?
0: I hope Neela Gallard will put in an appearance. Funerals are sad, but to me, this one was a joy. I was all smiles when Amar Serebii whispered the magic words into my ear.
1: That woman standing there, wearing the black veil, she is Madame Neela Gallard.
0: Some hours later, I took tea with Madame Gallard. Her home was a frame dwelling in suburban New Jersey. A middle-aged woman, once beautiful, you could tell, but heavy lines in her face now, like she'd known troubled times.
1: I knew it was a mistake to come to Anatole's burial.
0: Now, look, you're a dignified woman, so let's do this with dignity. Don't make me talk like a bad-mannered cop.
1: I have a sealed envelope given to me by Anatole Barber. I have kept it unopened for 15 years.
0: He wanted it kept unopened?
1: Yes, he was afraid. Afraid of what in the end was his fate.
0: Murder?
1: Murder. Here's the letter. On the envelope, you will see Anatole's own handwriting.
0: To be opened only in case of my death. You're in the total dark, making blind circles, and then a bar of clear daylight knifes through the blackout. Suddenly, you're in the know. I let Max Marcy in on the contents of the letter left with Madame Gallard.
2: Oh, you're a bloodhound, Craig.
0: I keep moving and hoping. You've sooner or later got the spark. Anatole Barber spells out his secret in this letter.
2: Blackmail.
0: 15 years of it. Anatole Barber had been blackmailing an important social figure named Wynne Blake.
2: Wynne Blake? Well, that's very hard to believe. That man is one of 50 best-known people in the world.
0: In the letter, Anatole sounds a fatalistic note. Right in your style, Max.
2: He expected to sooner or later be murdered.
0: The blackmailer's chronic anxiety. They figure the worm has to turn. The sucker must finally strike back.
2: Craig.
0: Yes, Max.
2: What's your attitude at this point?
0: Meaning?
2: Oh, don't misunderstand me, Craig, please, but...
0: But? You can speak out openly, Max.
2: Well, do I motivate decisions from now on, or do you?
0: Meaning it was your case originally?
2: There are these new ramifications. A lot of it, none of our business as private operatives. Then a man like this Wynne Blake, a figure his size, we bungle handling it somewhere, it could blow up in our faces.
0: Come down to what's bothering you, Max.
2: All right. Frankly, is it any of our business now?
0: It's my business, Max. You can scare off and quit. Figure the angles and decide there's no dough anywhere in it. Only headaches and risks. But don't please decide for me. Murder and blackmail is a public business, and while I'm a private investigator, I'm also a public citizen.
2: You're pretty good at speeches, too. All right, forget I said anything. Do what you have to do.
0: What I had to do was go see Wynne Blake, which I did. Blake House was not only upper class, it was the top story of the upper class. And the guy who wielded the scepter in the palace looked every inch his role in life. Gray, distinguished, with a stiff, aristocratic spine. A polished surface veneer with only one thing marring it. His eyes. I'd never seen sadder eyes.
15: I wondered when it would be that a man just like yourself, a detective, would come to Blake Manor.
0: You've been wondering that nightmare for 15 years.
15: Yes, for 15 years. The ordeal of it, sir, the eternal apprehension.
0: The ghost in your closet clanking his chains.
15: And these days since the death of Anatole Barber, I've barely weathered them.
0: Remorse?
15: I'm not surprised at the innuendo. I rather expected it.
0: Who else would care to murder Anatole Barber?
15: I have no answer to that.
0: Barber, a leech who's been blackmailing you for 15 years.
15: But I paid his every demand all these years. Why then now would I want to do violence to the man?
0: I've got a simple answer to that. You just couldn't find Barber to kill him.
15: I did not murder or cause the murder of Anatole Barber.
0: What was he blackmailing you for? What did he have on you?
15: Without legal counsel, I'm not sure I... All right, I'll tell you. I was involved in an accident in the summer of 1939.
0: Automobile accident?
15: Yes. A late hour in the driving rain, very little visibility. It was on a downtown street. I struck and killed an elderly pedestrian.
0: Hit and run, huh?
15: I'm ready now to face the charges, but I was coward enough and fool enough to drive away. I let my panic override my better judgment, my more decent instincts. You see,
0: you had a lot to lose, you figured. You didn't want a vehicular homicide against you.
15: I just drove away.
0: But not unnoticed and undetected, as you believed then. Somebody saw the accident, jotted down your license plate number.
15: Anatole Barber.
0: Mm-hmm.
15: He operated a store where the accident occurred, a rug shop, the Mecca Bazaar. He saw everything through his store window.
0: And he's bled you ever since. He promptly closed up shop and made you his chief business from then on, huh?
15: He extorted a fortune from me in these 15 years.
0: When did he tap you last?
15: 2 weeks before he died.
0: How much did you give him?
15: The usual periodic, $10,000 in cash. I left the money in a designated place, as I always did. Barber never showed himself personally.
0: He wasn't taking any chances. Did you hire a private detective to locate Anatole Barber's whereabouts for you?
15: I did not.
0: No, huh? Anybody else in your family aware of your predicament with Anatole Barber?
15: My wife knew, and so does my son.
0: Your wife knew, you say?
15: My wife is dead.
0: Oh. And your son, where is he?
15: He lives away at his school.
0: What's the school?
15: Eagle University, a medical college. Stuart's in the senior class. But my son couldn't possibly have anything...
0: How can you be sure?
15: I suppose I cannot be sure.
0: Son trying to get his pop out of a situation. A son nervy enough to commit the murder his father shrinks from doing. Wynn Blake or the son Stuart Blake? I ask you, who else would want to murder Anatole Barber? And so Barry Craig went to college. The college dormitory room is only a box built around silver loving cups, souvenir banners, and pin-ups of Jane Russell.
16: Barber was vermin. Murder was too merciful for him. He asked me he deserved 15 years of some insidious Oriental torture.
0: Did you kill him?
16: Did I what?
0: Murder Anatole Barber.
16: Yeah. Yeah, sure I did. He had it coming, and I gave it to him.
0: Nice try, Sonny.
16: Try?
0: Try at taking the heat off your father.
16: My father? Look, Dad hasn't got the moxie for the job done on Anatole Barber.
0: But you have, huh?
16: I say I killed him, so let's not beat that question around anymore.
0: Okay, we'll bypass that question for the time being. Now answer me this, and truthfully. Did you hire a private detective to track down Barber?
16: I hired Max Marcier. Do you doubt that, too?
0: Well, proof could help.
16: Proof, huh? Sure. Sure, wait a second. Here. Here's your proof.
0: A receipt.
16: That's right, for $300, a retainer initialed M.M. My down payment to Max Marcier for his services.
0: There was a statue in bronze on the college campus steps, General somebody or other. There was almost a second statue unveiled there about the time I was leaving. The statue of yours truly, stiff in the joints with an undertaker's glaze on top. A shot that froze me but didn't chill me. I was marked for murder. I had the case wrapped up and the killer knew it. I brought Max Marcy up to date.
17: The son is plainly lying to protect the father.
0: That's my thought.
17: Arrest the father. Under arrest, he'll confess.
0: To keep the boy honest, huh?
17: To let the son take his, the father's blame. That's the ultimate cowardice. It's unthinkable. No decent father would.
0: You're right there, no doubt. I swiped a photograph of the son off his bureau top. This, Max. Handsome kid, huh?
17: Yes, strapping.
0: Nothing average about his looks, huh, Max? Way above average in height, size, very distinguished looking generally, crew cut, a break in the beak of his nose.
17: An unusual looking boy, yes.
0: That admission, Max, kind of gives you the lie.
17: The lie? Oh, you mean my description of alias Alan Merritt, do you?
0: Yeah, your nothing description of a man you invented. The big lie you told me. I've just remarked on the glaring flaw in your almost perfect scheme, Max.
17: Scheme?
0: Crime.
17: You're accusing me?
0: Of beating my time to Sackett Bay. Of murdering Anatole Barber before I got there. I found Barbara for you. You did the rest.
17: But, Craig, consider all the facts.
0: Facts, huh? Facts like the phony fire you set yourself? Or the hood you hired to climb a roof and shoot at you? Or the modest dose of insect poison you deliberately poured yourself from the water cooler? All to blind me to your guilt? Or maybe the fact that you tried to kill me today on the campus steps of Eagle University?
17: You are full of ideas, my good friend.
0: Yeah, I am. How much dough have you got salted away now, Max?
17: I'm penniless.
0: Was. Until you found that gold mine of cash in Barber's shack. The fortune you knew he'd accumulated by blackmailing Win Blake for 15 years. You really tried providing for your old age, colleague.
17: Words, accusations, talk, you'll need proof.
0: I know. A tough old bird like you, it will need an army of cops to find that fortune you swiped and stashed away. Sure, proof's going to be tough. But let's start it going officially, huh?
17: You're arresting me?
0: Arresting and charging you. From there on, it's up to the regular police. I've personally gone as far as I care to go.
17: You're sentimental about me.
0: No, Max. Not a bit sentimental. Just fed up and bored. You're kind of creep I'd rather read about you in the papers. Why knock myself out? Walk ahead of me, Max.
18: 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Tonight's story, Blood Money, was written by John Robert. The National Broadcasting Company has just brought you an NBC Radio Network production with William Gargan, starring as Barry Craig, confidential investigator, and directed by Arthur Jacobson. Also heard were Jim Nusser, Marvin Miller, Betty Lou Gerson, Jack Moyles, and Paul Richards. John Lang speaking.
19: 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I'm Greg Bell, and up next on When Radio Was, our weekly visit with Superman. 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
3: 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Visa's Mark Nelson, head of consumer payment products, says Visa recently announced 7 new and exciting technologies. Mark shared a couple with me here.
5: But we've introduced a flexible credential whereby a single card can be what you want it to be depending on the transaction type. 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And it's a way in which the consumers have a little bit more control over who they share their data with.
3: More info is at Visa.com. 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
7: Faster than a speeding bullet, more powerful than a locomotive, able to leap tall buildings at a single bound. Look, up in the sky, it's a bird, it's a plane, it's Superman!
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9: Today, as Superman leaves Richard Haller's house with the tiny rocket model, a strange scene takes place between Haller and one of his henchmen. A scene which bodes no good for the Man of Steel.
26: Don't worry, Joe. Everything's going to be all right.
27: Are you kidding, Mr. Haller? The house is surrounded by cops and we're in touch with Superman.
26: Never mind the cops. As for Superman, he's in for a big surprise.
27: What do you mean?
26: You'll find out, and so will he. This is working out perfectly, Joe. Perfectly.

0: And now, the adventures of Superman!
1: Following the destruction of the Superman rocket, Richard Haller, who had planned to sell it to foreign agents, was captured by Superman. But Haller was defiant, threatening that unless he was freed, he would reveal to the world that Superman and Clark Kent were one and the same person. Although badly shaken, the Man of Steel refused to release the red-bearded traitor, even though it meant exposing his own precious secret. Apparently defeated, Haller surrendered to Superman his dead foster father's Bible, which linked him with Clark Kent, and also a small-scale model of the Superman rocket. Leaving Haller's house under police guard, the Man of Steel, in his guise of Clark Kent, hurried to the suburban home of Perry White, gray-haired editor of the Metropolis Daily Planet.
2: Great Caesar's ghost! Well, where have you been, Kent?
3: Lots of places, Chief, but there's no time to go into that now. Listen.
2: Now, don't give me that
3: Chief,
2: routine.
3: Please. I told you there isn't time now. I'll give you all the details later, but right now I want you to do something for me.
2: No, you know, eh?
3: Yes.
2: You haven't time to tell me, your editor, what keeps you away from the office for 3 days, but you've got plenty of time to ask for a favor.
3: Now, look.
2: Well, now you listen to
3: no,
2: me.
3: No, you listen.
2: Don't.
3: I'm not asking for favors for myself. This involves our national security and the peace of the entire world. Is that clear?
2: Yeah, clear as mud. But go ahead. I'm listening.
3: It's about time. John Carter, president of that big jewelry shop on the avenue, is a friend of yours, isn't he?
2: A very good friend. What about him?
3: I want you to phone him right now and ask him to meet me at his store at once. Tell him to give me whatever I want and to charge it to the Daily Planet.
2: To the Planet? Now, wait. What do you want?
3: Oh, will you stop wasting precious time and do as I say, Chief? Now, take my word for it. The Planet will be repaid in full by the government of the United States.
2: Well, all right, Kent. But I wish you'd tell me...
3: I'll tell you everything later at the office. Now, get on the phone and call Carter, please. Tell him I'll be waiting for him at his store. So long, Chief, and thanks.
4: We keep all our precious stones in this vault, Mr. Kent. Now, let's see, you said it was a diamond you wanted.
3: The finest diamond you have, Mr. Carter. It must be absolutely flawless.
4: Well, our best diamonds are in this drawer. Now, here we are. Shall we take them upstairs where there's a better light?
3: That won't be necessary. This light is good enough for me. My, these are beautiful stones.
4: Oh, finer in the country.
3: I can't see any flaws in this diamond.
4: I can assure you there aren't any. The stones in this drawer are perfect.
3: Scarcely any color in it, either.
4: Well, that one doesn't have much pigment. Some of the others have fine coloring, though. Now, that
3: you don't
4: one
3: understand,
4: is...
3: Mr. Carter. I want one as nearly colorless as possible.
4: Oh, really?
3: Mm-hmm.
4: Most people prefer stones with distinct coloring. May I ask why you don't?
3: Well, because the less color it has, the less it'll be affected by radioactivity.
4: Radioactivity? I don't understand.
3: Oh, I'm sorry. I can't explain. The only trouble with this diamond is its size. You wouldn't have a vise and a power drill, would you?
4: No, I haven't. But look, Mr. Kent, if you entertain any idea of cutting the stone yourself, forget it. The diamond is the hardest mineral in the world. Requires special tools and skilled workmen to cut it.
3: Well, I can handle it myself with Jimmy Olsen's tools. He has a pretty good workshop in his basement.
4: Mr. Kent, it's impossible.
3: Just leave it to me, Mr. Carter. Perry White talked to you about charging this to the Daily Planet, didn't he?
4: Yes, that's quite all right, but I wish you'd listen to me.
3: Thanks loads, and good night.
5: We'll be back in a flash with more of The Adventures of Superman right after this short break.
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16: Now I'll just set the model in the vise here, Jim, like this.
17: Well, it looks like a little rocket, Mr. Kent.
16: Uh-huh, that's exactly what it is. It's a model of a Superman rocket.
17: The what?
16: The Superman rocket. The one in which Superman came to Earth from the planet Krypton a long time ago.
17: What? You're kidding.
16: No, I'm not. There, that ought to hold.
17: Well, you are. How could you have a model of Superman's rocket?
16: Well, it's a long story, but take my word for it. This is it. Now, get me your power drill, will you, Jim? The one I gave you for Christmas.
17: Well, now, wait a minute. Tell me
16: There's
17: what...
16: There's no time, Jim. I've got to find out if I'm right about this and if Haller played square with me. If he didn't, I've got to get back to that red-bearded rascal.
17: What red-bearded rascal?
16: Will you get me the drill?
17: Oh, okay. You're always doing this, Mr. Kent. You spring a big surprise, like this being a model of Superman's rocket, and then you won't explain.
16: Later, I said. What's the finest point you have, Jim, for drilling through steel?
17: 32nd of an inch. That do?
16: Uh-huh, I think so.
17: Using it just the other night. Yeah, here it is.
16: Okay, let me have it, will you? And the drill, please. Oh, yes, and plug in your electric soldering iron.
17: Okay. Here's the drill.
16: Thanks.
17: Now, will you please tell me what this is all about, Mr. Kent? Where did you
16: Later. Better step back a little, Jim. Gonna bore a hole in the nose of the rocket.
17: What are you doing that for?
16: I'm going to insert a diamond chip in the nose.
17: A diamond chip?
16: Uh-huh. There was a diamond hidden in the nose of the Superman rocket. Haller and his experts missed it when they built the two models. It's my hunch that the diamond acted as a governor.
17: Huh?
16: You see, the diamond is the hardest mineral known and the most heat resistant. I think it governed the speed of the rocket, prevented it from going too fast and burning up by slowing it down when too much heat flowed through it. It swerved the rocket's direction when it was approaching cosmic dust, powerful meteors, and so on. You follow?
17: Well, not exactly, but...
16: There, that ought to do it. Now, let's see if I squeeze the diamond small enough.
17: What do you mean, squeeze the diamond?
16: Just a figure of speech, Jim. Here we are. I think it'll do.
17: That's the smallest diamond I ever saw. You're going to put it in the rocket's nose, huh?
16: Uh-huh. I hope it does the trick. There, I can push it into place with the drill. That does it. Now, let's have the soldering iron, Jim. I want to seal the opening in the nose.
17: Coming up. Hey.
16: Thanks.
17: Golly. You think that little diamond chip will do the trick, huh?
16: Keep your fingers crossed.
17: Jeepers.
16: There, it's sealed. Now we just take the model out of the vise. I wonder.
17: What, Mr. Kent?
16: I don't know. I can't put my finger on it, Jim, but this model seems different in some way.
17: Different? What do you mean?
16: From the first model and the original Superman rocket.
17: Different? How?
16: I don't know. It seems to be identical, and yet... Well, maybe I'm just imagining it because I don't trust Haller. Sure, that's probably all it is. All right, let's go.
17: Oh, where?
16: To Metropolis Park to find out if I've solved the secret of the Superman rocket.
1: Followed by Jimmy Olsen, eager and excited, Clark Kent heads for Metropolis Park to test the tiny rocket. What will happen? We'll be back in a moment for the amazing climax of today's episode. So keep listening.

0: Superman! The sun, a great orange ball, is just rising as Clark Kent and Jimmy Olsen reach Metropolis Park. Over grass still wet with dew, Kent leads Jimmy to a large and deserted stretch of lawn and removes the tiny, gleaming rocket model from his topcoat pocket.
1: This place ought to do, Jim.
2: Gosh, I'm nervous as a cat, Mr. Kent.
1: Okay, I'm a bit jittery myself. Let's see now. The directional finders are set. The rocket should go up to its peak altitude, then level out and circle back.
2: We hope.
1: We hope. Well, here goes.
2: Hey, wait. What about the fuel?
1: Oh, the chambers have enough gas and liquid oxygen to get the rocket started. When it's underway, it draws its own fuel out of the air.
2: Oh.
1: All right, Jim, take a deep breath now. Here goes.
2: Wow. Look at it go, Mr. Kent.
1: Huh? So far, so good.
2: Golly, it's practically out of sight already.
1: I can see it. Should reach its peak altitude in a moment. It's above the clouds now. Yes, it's starting to level off. It's performing beautifully, Jim.
2: It is?
1: Uh-huh.
2: I can't see it at all anymore.
1: I can see it clearly. It's beginning to circle and come back. We did it, Jim. We did it.
2: We? Oh, you mean you
1: Wait
2: did
1: a minute. What the?
2: What's the matter?
1: Well, I don't know what. I can't see it anymore.
2: You can't? Well, you just
1: Jim,
2: said...
1: That rocket's disappeared.
2: Disappeared?
1: Yes, it just vanished. It's gone.
0: Color draining from his face, Clark Kent peers up into the sky where, but a moment before, the tiny rocket model was performing brilliantly, but now has suddenly disappeared. How can this be? Kent is Superman, possessed of supervision. How could the rocket have vanished before his very eyes? Can this be what Richard Haller meant when he predicted a surprise for Superman? There's a thrill a minute in store for you in tomorrow's exciting episode, fellows and girls. So be sure to listen. Tune in, same time, same station, for Chapter 13 of The Secret Rocket on The Adventures of Superman.
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4: 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I'm Greg Bell, and earlier we had Jack Moyles in a supporting role in the series Barry Craig Confidential Investigator. Now, Moyles also starred as the title character in the adventure program Rocky Jordan. But can you name the Western series that featured him as Major Daggett? A further hint, the lead actor was Raymond Burr. I'll have the answer and then wrap up when radio was right after this.

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9: I'm Heather Bosch. Two suspected gunmen are in custody and one is at large after what police say were 10 shootings in Austin, Texas this weekend. Mayor Kirk Watson on the injuries.
10: There were four victims of gunshot wounds. One was serious but is in stable condition. The victims of these crimes and their families are in our prayers.
9: He says the shootings appear to have been random. All four Navy flyers ejected safely after their jets appeared to touch midair and then crash to the ground during an air show in Idaho today. That's according to event organizers. Firefighters say they're making progress on the 1,200-acre Flanders wildfire in Minnesota. Crow Wing County Sheriff Eric Klang.
11: We haven't had any injuries that have happened to any of our first responders or firefighters. We're very thankful for that. We also had some very minimal damage to some primary residents, kind of melted siding and stuff, but no loss of primary.